0: Why? So that we may overcome temptation every time. So that we may be able to have victory every time. So that we may be able to flee temptation. Here's something very important I want to tell you. Because I know there's some Christians who think, yeah, Michael, I agree with you, great, great. And they think that the Christian life is lived gritting your teeth. I don't want to be tempted. I don't want to be tempted. I want to be tempted. And they're living an uptight life. I remember back when I learned to drive, gear shift, and especially when you're up a hill and you don't know where you put, you know, the brakes or the, and the car will go down and you accelerate. And some people actually think that's how you live the Christian life. No, no, no, no, my beloved friend. That's not how it works. In fact, that is why James tells us don't be deceived. D.L. Moody probably said it best, and I can't improve on it. D.L. Moody used to teach the classes of his students at Moody Bible Institute now, but one of his most important memorable lessons is he would take an empty glass and he would say to the students, how do I get rid of the air? Get a vacuum and suck the air out, and everybody comes up with an idea. Finally, take a pitcher of water and he fills the glass. And he said, the way you do it is you crowd the air out. Beloved, listen to me. That's how you overcome. You fill to overflowing moment by moment, constant surrendering to the power of the Holy Spirit, and temptation gets crowded out. You'll have joy. You have peace. You're relaxed. Not in your own strength, but the strength of the one who's upholding you with his right hand. You see, you will experience the joy of victory every time. Your temptation comes, you're filled with the Holy Spirit. I don't need this. I'm made for a higher calling. I'm made for the glory of God. And immediately, you're able to overcome temptation.
1: 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Now, as we close out this episode, I'd like to share a quick story from our team in North Africa. 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Listen, be encouraged by the transformational power of the gospel. She writes, my husband was recently saved after hearing Leading the Way and speaking with your staff. He then began attending a class at a church and was even baptized. He is growing in his new faith. I wish he had found Christ earlier because he is a much better person and our home finally has peace. Friends, the team in North Africa also shared that his wife, the one who's writing this, is not yet a believer. And yet she and her home have experienced the impact of the gospel, and she realizes that. 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We're seeing how God's love is impacting lives and families and communities. So won't you partner with Dr. Youssef today? Here's the number. 800-337-5323 or ltw.org.
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6: America was founded as a nation under God, but the U.S. Supreme Court has broken our national relationship with God. Many court rulings have contributed, but three stand out. In 1962, the court removed prayer from public schools. In 1963, the court removed Bible reading from public schools. And lastly, in 1980, the court removed the Ten Commandments from America's classrooms. The Supreme Court broke our relationship with God, and any restoration of that relationship must include the Supreme Court. And a vacancy on the Supreme Court could soon be coming. 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
13: 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When our world is in upheaval, you can always know God has a purpose. Here's Nancy DeMoss-Walgemuth.
15: God will do whatever he has to do, whatever it takes, in order to bring his enemies to submission, to glorify his name, and to deliver those who take refuge in him.
13: This is Revive Our Hearts with Nancy DeMoss-Walgemuth, co-author of You Can Trust God to Write Your Story. For Tuesday, June 16th, I'm Dana Gresh. So for the last couple of weeks, we've been walking through Psalm 46 with Nancy. Through these episodes, Nancy's invited us into God's comfort for when the storms of life rage all around us. As Nancy was recording, it seemed fitting that thunder was literally sounding outside. You may even hear that in the recording. It's time to unpack even more from Psalm 46 together as we continue to remember the God who is our fortress. Here's Nancy DeMoss-Walgemuth.
15: Let me begin at verse 1, and then today we're going to focus on verses 8 and 9 in these last couple days in the psalm. God is our refuge and strength, a very present help in trouble. Therefore, we will not fear. Though the earth gives way, though the mountains be moved into the heart of the sea, though its waters roar and foam, though the mountains tremble at its swelling. There is a river, verse 4, whose streams make glad the city of God, the holy habitation of the Most High. God is in the midst of her. She shall not be moved. God will help her when morning dawns. Verse 6, the nations rage, the kingdoms totter. He utters his voice, the earth melts. And here the refrain, verse 7, the Lord of hosts is with us. The God of Jacob is our fortress. We said that some people think this verse was intended to be a refrain repeated by the people as they read this psalm. So the Lord of hosts is with us. The God of Jacob is our fortress. Why don't you say that with me, with conviction? The Lord of hosts is with us. The God of Jacob is our fortress. And then we come to verses 8 and 9. Come, behold the works of the Lord, how he has brought desolations on the earth. He makes wars cease to the end of the earth. He breaks the bow and shatters the spear. He burns the chariots with fire. Now, what in the world is all that about? Let's just take it a phrase at a time and unpack it, okay? Come. It's an invitation. It's for you. It's for me. Behold, there's something we're supposed to look at. We're supposed to gaze upon it. There's a sight that we're supposed to see. Behold the works of the Lord. The works of the Lord. These are powerful, awesome works that are going to be described here. And essentially, what we're going to see described is the total destruction of the enemy army. Remember we said that there was an enemy, perhaps the Assyrian army coming against Jerusalem, and the people of Israel, the people of Judah would have had no way to escape, no way to deal with this. They would have been decimated had God not intervened supernaturally. So they're going to see God intervene on their behalf in destroying the enemy army. This is the miraculous deliverance of God's people. That's an amazing work. Come, behold the works of the Lord. Look at his judgments. Look at how he destroys ultimately those who oppose him and his ways. Now, the ultimate outcome in this passage is not war, but peace. He makes wars cease to the end of the earth. But the process by which he brings peace about is judgment. Desolations. He has brought desolations on the earth. So you see here something that is it's two sides of a coin that you see many times in the scripture. That is, God wants to bring salvation for his people, those who put their trust in him as their refuge. But God does that while at the same time bringing judgment on those who reject him. All through the scripture, you'll see salvation and judgment juxtapositioned with each other. You cannot have salvation without judgment. And where there is judgment, there will always be salvation. So here within two verses, you have he has brought desolations on the earth. That's judgment of the enemy, his opponents. And he makes wars cease to the end of the earth. That's God's redemptive work, his deliverance of his people. So the outcome is that he's going to make war cease, but he's going to do that by a process of judgment. And that is not going to be a pretty sight. It's not going to be pleasant, but it's an important part of God's works. And so we're challenged to behold the works of the Lord and to see how God has brought desolations on the earth. The word desolation is a Hebrew word that means waste, ruin, astonishment, consternation, or horror. Someone else has described desolations this way: things that stop the heart. It's like, oh! You can hardly breathe when you see the desolations that at times God brings on the earth as part of his great redemptive purposes to bring ultimate peace to the earth. Now, how does that work? Well, we've seen in this passage that the nations are raging. They are setting out to destroy the people of God. And what we see in these desolations is that God's enemies experience the very destruction that they tried to bring upon God's people. You see that? They tried to desolate Jerusalem, and God says, no, no, no, no. I'm going to protect Jerusalem, my people, my city, and I'm going to desolate you. I'm going to bring you to destruction. And in this passage, we're urged to carefully observe the effects of God's judgments. Desolations on the earth should bring the whole world to stand in awe of God. That's the purpose of desolations. All who oppose him should be terrified when they see his astonishing acts of desolation in this world, as they realize what awaits them if they continue on their course and do not repent. At the same time that the world is being terrified as they see the acts of God, the desolating acts of God, those who trust God should take heart and not be afraid of the most fierce forces that are arrayed against God's people. Because they know that in God's time and way, those who oppose God will not stand. They will be destroyed. The enemy is not going to win in the long run. And so we have no need to fear. Oh, they're going to get us. They're going to destroy all the Christians. They're going to take over the world. Don't be afraid. Stand still. See the salvation of the Lord. And he does that by judging those who seek to bring desolation on his people. So God delivers his people from peril by means of these desolations or these judgments on his enemies. Let me give you an example. Remember when God was wanting to deliver his people out of Egypt? They had been slaves there for 400 years. What did God use as part of the deliverance process to get the Israelites out of Egypt? He brought the plagues, desolations that devastated the land and the people of Egypt. And then we read in Exodus 12 about the final plague. It was a tough one. Come behold the works of the Lord, how he has brought desolations on the earth. Now, nobody likes talking about judgment. God doesn't like talking about judgment. I don't like talking about judgment, but we have to talk about it. Yes. Because there's no salvation without judgment. Yes. Exodus 12, at midnight, the Lord struck down all the firstborn in the land of Egypt. From the firstborn of Pharaoh who sat on his throne to the firstborn of the captive who was in the dungeon and all the firstborn of the livestock. And Pharaoh rose up in the night, he and all his servants and all the Egyptians. And there was a great cry in Egypt, for there was not a house where someone was not dead. Horrific. But that desolation was a part of the process of God showing himself to be righteous and just and holy and a deliverer of his people. Now, God would have delivered the Egyptians if they would have repented and turned to him. But they didn't. So they reaped destruction, as a result of which God delivered his people out of Egypt. You see something similar when you come to the Red Sea crossing not many days later. The Lord saved Israel that day from the hand of the Egyptians. That's salvation. And Israel saw the Egyptians dead on the seashore. That's judgment. Salvation and judgment. Israel saw the great power that the Lord used against the Egyptians. So the people feared the Lord and they believed in the Lord and in his servant Moses. Psalm 76, verse 9, talks about God who arose to establish judgment to save all the humble of the earth. Judgment is one of the means by which God brings about salvation of his elect. Desolations on the earth. I've been reading in my quiet time recently through the book of Revelation and following along with a book published by our friends at Moody Publishers by John Walvoord on the book of Revelation. And he talks about the judgments and desolations of Revelation 6. We read that passage or part of it earlier in this series. And those end time desolations and judgments that are talked about, earthquakes and stars falling out of the sky and sun turning to blood and just these great horrific desolations. And John Walvoord has this to say about those judgments. The God who sits on the throne in heaven is in complete control of what transpires on earth. The events happening on earth, no matter how frightening and devastating, are neither haphazard nor random. They are ordered by the one seated on his throne. Heaven rules on earth. God's people are to view what is happening on earth from God's viewpoint rather than from man's. You see, God will do whatever he has to do, whatever it takes, in order to bring his enemies to submission, to glorify his name, and to deliver those who take refuge in him. He will do whatever it takes to accomplish his eternal purposes and to be exalted throughout the earth. He knows what he's doing. So even when he brings desolations on the earth, don't second guess him. Don't resist him. You may not understand him. From our vantage point here on earth, it may not make sense. But know that he has a purpose and there is a sense and that God is at work even through desolations. Now, verse 8 tells us that God has brought desolations on the earth. But we come now to verse 9 and it tells us what he intends to accomplish through that. He makes wars cease to the end of the earth. He breaks the bow and shatters the spear. He burns the chariots with fire. God establishes peace and brings wars to an end by destroying all the enemy's weapons and bringing all nations into submission to his sovereign rule. And we read about this in 2 Kings 19 earlier, where we saw that the Lord went out through the night and destroyed 185,000 soldiers in the Assyrian army. And when the Israelites woke up the next morning, all those dead bodies strewn around, God brought desolation on the earth in order to redeem and rescue his people. He is the Prince of Peace. In God's time and his way, he will overcome the opposition and he will make all wars to cease throughout the earth. And let me say, it's not just the wars that are in the big world, but it's the wars that are in your little world. Wars that are waged against you, designed to bring you to ruin. The battle you are in will not go on forever. As Isaiah 34 says, no weapon that is formed against you shall succeed. This verse, verse 9 of chapter 46, he makes war cease, he breaks the bow, he shatters the spear, he burns the chariots with fire. It envisions the day when God will defeat every enemy that resists him. He will disarm the enemy, and he will reign forever and ever. Hallelujah.
16: Hallelujah.
15: He makes wars to cease. Now, in that phrase, we should not picture God as some grand secretary of state who travels the world trying to negotiate peace by means of peace talks or treaties. What you should picture here is God stepping into the situation and taking over. The opposition has no choice but to surrender. He makes peace. He makes war cease. Derek Kidner, in his commentary on Psalms, says, although the outcome is peace, the process is judgment. The reassuring words, he makes wars cease, are set in a context not of gentle persuasion, but of a world devastated and forcibly disarmed. He speaks of tranquility on the far side of judgment. You see, we want the outcome, but we don't trust God to do what it takes to get to the outcome. The desolations, that messes with our minds. And lost people use us against God. How could God do this? God is doing this because he is a God of mercy and justice, a God of love and grace, but a God who will not be mocked. Judgment and salvation both come from our God. You know, we can see this played out in our own personal lives and experiences, and a friend of mine last week or so, who knew that I was teaching through this passage, sent me an email. She said I could share, and I just thought it illustrated at a very personal level how God uses desolations ultimately to make wars to cease. Let me read to you what she said. Many of us have had those moments where we said to ourselves, oh no, I am just like my mom. She said, for me, it was my 30th birthday. Up until that time, although a Christian, I struggled with a root of bitterness, mostly against my mom. But also, though I never would have admitted it, even to myself, against God. You see, God gave my mom Christian parents. They weren't perfect parents, because no parent is, but they did teach her about Christ. In her teens, my mom chose to rebel, and her sin had devastating consequences in her children's lives. Emotional and physical abuse was our norm, mostly through the men in her life. She failed to protect us from them. And so I thought, did God? But on that 30th birthday, God spoke healing into my soul by bringing me face to face with the realization that while for the most part I am quiet and easygoing, deep inside of me lurks the same rebellious, prideful attitude of self-sufficiency that separated my mother from the God who loved her. And that proud attitude ultimately destroyed her. In allowing me to be born into difficult circumstances, God blessed me in ways I only dimly understand. He brought me to the end of myself early in life. And when I got there, my Savior, who loves me beyond comprehension, was waiting for me. God brought / allowed desolation into my life through the sin of the adults to whom he gave the responsibility to love and protect me. But he used that very desolation to make wars to cease between him and me by showing me graphically where my rebellious spirit would lead me if I gave it free rein. You see the progression there? Desolations can turn you against God, can make you bitter. But once you see that desolations are part of God's means of making wars to cease, then you can bless the Lord. And you can come to view even those desolations as a blessing. Well, the scripture says, come behold the works of the Lord, how he has brought desolations on the earth. He makes wars cease to the end of the earth. He breaks the bow and shatters the spear. He burns the chariots with fire. The powerful weapons of God's enemies are no match for God. They're like matchsticks. He disarms his opponents. He strips them of their power. You know, 2,000 years ago, God brought the ultimate desolation on the earth. That's the day that God placed his son on a Roman cross and poured out on his only beloved Son the wrath and judgment that we deserved. So great was that desolation that at noon that day, the sun refused to shine, and the day turned to darkness. At the end of that day, a great earthquake shook the rocks, opened up tombs, desolations on the earth. But as a result of striking his own heart with such desolation, God has made wars to cease. And you see it all through the scripture, Romans 5, since we have been justified by faith, we have peace with God through our Lord Jesus Christ. For while we were enemies, we were reconciled to God by the death of his Son. Desolation makes wars to cease. Ephesians 2, for he himself is our peace, who has made us both one, Jew and Gentile, and has broken down in his flesh the dividing wall of hostility, that he might create in himself one new man in place of the two, so making peace. Desolations on the earth, result is peace. Hebrews 2 tells us that through death, Jesus destroyed the one who has the power of death, that is the devil, so that he could deliver all those who through fear of death were subject to lifelong slavery. Awful desolation that God brought about at Calvary. But what was the result? The enemy was disarmed. Powerless. Rendered powerless. So that we could experience the peace of God. Through that desolation at the cross, he now breaks the power of canceled sin and sets the prisoner free.
13: That's Nancy DeMoss Wohlgemuth. She's been giving hope to anyone who feels like the battle they're in will last forever. She'll be right back to pray. But first, when you fill your mind with God's word like we've done today, it really will lead to life transformation. In fact, one of our listeners contacted us. She wanted to testify of how Revive Our Hearts had impacted her life. 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Be still and know that I am God. That phrase gets repeated in hushed tones in many churches, but Nancy DeMoss Wohlgemuth shows how that phrase was probably originally delivered in a strong, commanding voice. Find out why tomorrow when Nancy picks up our study of Psalm 46. And now here she is to close us in prayer.
15: So, oh Lord, though we wouldn't choose the desolations, though we wouldn't write the script that way, we thank you that you're writing the script and that even in incomprehensible desolations on this earth, we see your hand and we see the ultimate outcome that you make wars to cease. In our hearts, between us and you, and on this earth. And for that, we give you thanks. Amen.
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20: American Family News, I'm Robert Thornton. President Donald Trump said the U.S. Navy's blockade along the Strait of Hormuz will not disband until the final deal with Iran is signed on Friday. But Fox Business's Lauren Simonetti reports marine traffic is moving through.
21: Friday would open stage one of a potential peace deal and allow the 118 tankers currently trapped in the Gulf, flush with 75 million barrels of oil, to start to move out immediately. That would take about 2 weeks, according to the data tracker Kepler. And reports say a deal would also allow Iran to sell their sanctioned oil, plus cover the services to handle those sales, like banking and insurance. But the tanker bosses that I speak to are cautious. One owner, who's had his ship attacked by Iran in the Persian Gulf in the past, told me he can't get the crews to work on the ships. They're worried about future attacks and also sea mines.
20: Vice President J.D. Vance was a guest on Fox's The Five program today and was asked about the Iran deal.
22: So we're fundamentally saying if the Iranians transform how they interact with the world, we will transform how the world economy interacts with Iran. But if they don't do any of that stuff, they don't get any of these benefits. So I think all the Democrats who are saying, well, the Iranians get all these things, they don't get anything unless there's been a complete transformation of how Iran interacts with the world. That would be a huge win for America. And to Jesse's point, if they don't do any of these things, we don't give them anything. They don't receive anything. Their nuclear program is still destroyed. Their military is still destroyed.
20: Republican Governor Mike DeWine said today that Ohio should abolish the death penalty and said it is no longer a deterrent to violent crime. Confirming his change of heart on the policy, he helped write as a state legislator 45 years ago. DeWine has repeatedly postponed scheduled executions in the state over his 7 years as governor. The man accused of shooting two National Guard members in the streets of Washington, D.C. has appeared in court again on new charges. Fox's Jessica Rosenthal reports.
23: Federal prosecutors in D.C. have unveiled more charges against Ramanullah Lakhanwal, the Afghan national accused of killing U.S. Army Specialist Sarah Beckstrom and wounding Air Force Staff Sergeant Andrew Wolf. Last fall, charges included first-degree premeditated murder, but 8 new charges have been added, and 6 of them are punishable by death. Lakhanwal appeared in court in a wheelchair. He did not speak during the hearing. He came to the U.S. 5 years ago as part of then-President Biden's effort to resettle Afghan nationals who assisted U.S. forces in Afghanistan. Prosecutors say he drove from Washington State last fall to D.C. and used a stolen gun to open fire on National Guard troops deployed by President Trump in the nation's capital as part of a safety initiative. Jessica Rosenthal, Fox News.
20: A pitcher for the San Francisco Giants baseball team is taking a stand for his actions of writing a Bible verse on his hat during the team's so-called Pride Night. Caleb Castile has more.
24: During a game that was serving as the team's Pride Night, the San Francisco Giants invited same-sex couples to renew their marriage vows on the field in the presence of a drag queen. Among many other celebrations, one thing that the Giants did was celebrate LGBTQ identities through rainbow-colored hats, except the team's starting pitcher, Landon Roop.
25: And did he go around? He did.
26: Well, if you swing at it, doesn't matter if it hits you.
25: Here's Bregman. Got him.
26: We saw it in his last outing. He really had a good breaking ball in Chicago, and he's definitely brought it in tonight.
27: Susak will challenge, and it's a strike.
25: So Roop strikes out the side. Giants are coming up.
24: Roop pitched with Genesis 9:12-16 etched into his cap, which talks about how the rainbow serves as God's purpose. He's not the first player to do something similar to this with Pride Night attire, as L.A. Dodgers pitcher Blake Treinen and Dodger legend Clayton Kershaw have also participated in something like this. Roop explained post-game the decision behind his actions and why he chose those verses.
28: It's just
0: about God's covenant and a promise that he makes to us. And it's just kind of something I believe in, and I stand firm in that. And thankfully, we live in a country where, you know, we have the freedom to believe what we want.
24: Unsurprisingly, this received mixed reactions from the Giants fan base, with one Giants fan saying, "Just let him go," disrespecting San Francisco pride like that. However, he also received support, with one message on X reading, "Well done, Roop. We need more Christians with his courage."
20: And that is all our time for now. Find more news at AFM.net.
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4: How does your teen see you? 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
6: Well, we are talking about God building up the house of Yaakov, or Jacob. And this building up of the house of Jacob is important, because we know that Jacob will become Israel, and Israel becomes that vessel, that instrument that God uses in order to bring blessings from the heaven into this world. And God's desire, we saw that in our study of the Abrahamic covenant, God's desire is to bless all the families of the earth, and his tool for doing so is Israel. The sons of Israel. And this is important because what we're studying now is foundational in coming away with a right perspective, a proper understanding of God's program for this world. Well, take out your Bible and look with me to the book of Genesis and chapter 30. And let me simply say that this passage that we really began last week with Leah giving birth to four sons to Jacob, this began this building up of the house of Jacob, this establishing of the children of Israel. And we see throughout the Torah, throughout the prophets, and even into the new covenant, that Israel is important to God. We see Israel being affirmed in the book of Revelation in the last days, as an instrument for God, that his purposes and his plans might be fulfilled. And ultimately, that is the establishment of the kingdom of God. Biblically speaking, there is an inherent relationship between Israel and the kingdom. You reject Israel, its significance, its role. You say that God has replaced Israel with another entity. And what you're saying is that the kingdom program that God has prophesied into being is done away with. And the problem is, according to the New Testament, where the Bible says through the Apostle Paul, the gifts and the callings of God are irrevocable. They can't be done away with. And when you look prophetically, we see God promising over and over and over and prophesying that Israel is going to come back into a place of usefulness for God and an instrument of blessings for the nations. You simply can't find a different interpretation. And the problem is that people don't like that interpretation. And so what do? Well, they come away with a wrong methodology for looking at Scripture. They take a big picture program and they become socially minded. They say, you know, God's about justice and righteousness. And they say, therefore, we're going to look at passages and events through a lens of justice. And the problem is, it's their view of justice, their view of what is right, not God's view. Because God's view of righteousness and justice can only be discerned from Scripture. And do not make the mistake by saying, well, because I'm a believer and I'm a recipient of the Holy Spirit, I now can look at the Scripture and give a New Testament interpretation to the Old Testament that is devoid from the simple, plain, clear meaning of the Old Testament texts. No, New Testament truth does not alter Old Testament truth, because there's one truth of God. He is consistent, and he is going to use Israel in order to be a blessing to all the nations of the earth. Well, take out your Bible and look with me to the book of Genesis and chapter 30. Now, we're going to see something that is rather controversial, something that I would say violates the norm. And in the Scripture, we see several examples of things that violate the norm. What norm am I speaking about in this lesson? Well, biblically, we know that there's one woman for one man, meaning that a marriage is between one man and one woman, not one man and a multiplicity of women. Now, in times of the Scripture, we see that norm being violated. More often than not, when it is, there are negative consequences. This is an exception to the rule. We're going to see scriptural indicators that God used what we're going to see in a few minutes, and that is four women bearing children to one man within a marriage covenant. It's very important that you see that these two maidservants, the maidservant of Rachel called Bilhah, and the maidservant of Leah called Zilpah, these two maidservants, the text is very emphatic about this, they also become the wives of Jacob, meaning that there was a marriage covenant established in this passage. We'll look at this in a few minutes. We need to see that this scripture is unique. Many of the interpretations of it are going to be controversial. But what we see here is that God going beyond the norm for building up the house of Jacob. The house of Jacob being established has great significance. Now, the term that I want to speak on for a few minutes based upon what we're going to see in this scripture is B'nai Yisrael or B'nai Yaakov, the sons of Jacob. And we know that there's going to be 12 sons of Jacob. The number 12 relates to Israel. The number 12, according to the sages of Judaism, is a number that represents the people of God. So when we look into the New Testament and we see the 12 disciples, through the 12 disciples, equally a people, a new covenant people, are going to be established. So the number 12, the people of God. Now, we see something else. I mentioned that four women are going to be used in order to establish B'nai Yaakov, or the children of Israel. And the number four, hopefully you'll know from the numerous other times that we have spoken of this number in other studies, that the number four is a global number. It speaks to the world. So Israel is a vessel, an instrument of God. We see this going back to Genesis chapter 12, where God says he's going to use Israel, that seed of Abraham, in order to bless the families of the earth. So we see that Israel and the world have a connection. Israel's called to serve God by being an instrument of God to bless the nations, to bless the world. We see women are going to take a role of priority. The four women that we mentioned, Leah, Rachel, Bilhah, and Zilpah, these four women, but there's a fifth as well. And this fifth woman that's mentioned, we're going to see that in the last verse we're going to study in this installment, is a woman by the name of Dinah, and she was also a daughter of Jacob. He had 12 sons, but also we're seeing a daughter being the 13th. Now, I realize that Benjamin and Yosef are after the fact. We'll speak to them later on. But the formation is happening. And we're finding that in Judaism, we see that Dinah, there's 12 sons and one daughter. So the number is 13. And the number 13 is a good number. Why is it a good number? Because 12 represents the people of God and 1 represents God. So 13, according to Hebrew numerology, represents unity between God and man. Now, the 13th, well, we talk about Dinah. And I realize the order, and this is not according to the order, she's the 13th. We don't see that. But what I want us to realize is the woman, Dinah, represents redemption as well. Whenever a woman is mentioned and emphasized in a passage, it gives that passage a new context of redemption. So what we derive from that is Israel is an instrument to bless the nations. How does Israel do that? Through redemption. And that's why the Redeemer comes through Israel. And I'm speaking about Messiah Yeshua, when he even says salvation is of the Jews, meaning God's redemptive work, which produces salvation, comes from Israel. So Israel is foundational in redemption, salvation, blessing the program of God for this world. Well, look with me, as I said, to chapter 30, and we're going to begin in verse 1. Chapter 30 and verse 1. We've already saw last week that to Leah was born 4 sons. To Rachel, 0. But things are about to change. Verse 1. And Rachel saw that she did not bear, meaning bear any children, to Yaakov. And Rachel became jealous or envious of her sister. And she said to Yaakov, basically, bring to me sons, and if not, I am dead. Now, notice his response. He's going to become very emotional about this statement, where she says, basically, and let me paraphrase, but capture the intent. If I don't have children with you, my life's over. Now, one of the reasons for this is going back to something that we read several months ago when we were studying earlier in the book of Genesis, where it says in Genesis 3 that a woman's desire will be for her husband. She won't be thinking of herself, but thinking of him. And that's what Rachel is doing. She's thinking of her husband. And the context here is his house being established. And she wants to be a participant in that. She knows that his house being established is important to God. It's important to him. And she wants a role in that. She's not thinking of herself. She's thinking of him. When she says, if I can't do this, I'm as good as dead. My life's over. And notice his response. And ladies, this says something very important. Verse 2. And Yaakov became important. Verse 2. And Yaakov became angry. And it uses two words to speak about his

role of preference in his heart. So she is very important, but she's saying, if we don't have children together, my life's over, meaning our marriage is over. So he's unhappy that she does not see a worthiness, a sufficiency, a satisfaction from their marriage, even if there's not children. And he continues and says, am I in the place of God that I prohibit you from the fruit of your womb? Meaning, am I the one that determines this? No, it's God. Read on. We find in verse 3, and she, this is of course Rachel still speaking, she says, behold, Bilhah, my maidservant, go unto her, and she will bear upon my knees. And this is a Hebrew idiom meaning simply that I'll have a child by means of her. Now we need to pause for a moment, because if you're like me, the first thing that comes into your mind is this is very similar to what we saw with Sarah and Hagar. And we know that the outcome of that was disastrous. But this is a different situation. It's a different situation because God did not tell Rachel she was going to have a child with Yaakov, that he was going to bring it about. Sarah was told this. Sarah doubted the fulfillment of God's promise, and therefore she gave Hagar to Abraham, which was a wrong thing to do. It was an act of faithlessness. This is not the case here. In this passage, it is not faithlessness, but it is a self-denial. It is selfishlessness, if that's a word. Being selfless, not being selfish, that she provides her maidservant to him for the purpose of her giving birth by means of her, that she would be a surrogate for herself. So look again, verse 3. She says, behold, my maidservant Bilhah, go unto her, and she will bear upon my knees, meaning in my place, and I will build also from her. I will build also from her. What's the implication? That I will build also the house of Jacob. She wants to, in any way possible, play a role in building up the house of Jacob. And that fact is being emphatically taught in the scripture, that it's a good thing to build up the house of Jacob. Read on, verse 4. And she gave to him Bilhah, her maidservant, here's the key, La Isha, for a wife. So this phrase tells us that they became married. It was not outside a covenant of marriage. Read on in verse 4 at the end. And he went into her, literally he came unto her, that is, Yaakov came unto her. Verse 5. And Bilhah, she conceived, and she bore to Yaakov a son. Verse 6. And Rachel spoke, God has vindicated me. Now, the word here that I translated, vindicate, is the word more often than not translated for judge, as in the sense of judgment. It is the Hebrew word ladun. And what's important about this? Well, we need to see judgment in a fuller sense. People go to court. The court gives a verdict. It gives judgment on an issue. And many times people want to go to court. They want judgment because that judgment is going to bring about justice or their vindication. So that's what she's saying, that God has seen my desire to play a role in building up the house of Yaakov, the house of Jacob, what will become the children of Israel. And he has vindicated me.

0: something else. Read on, verse 6. And also, he has heard my voice, and he's given to me a son. Therefore, she called his name Dan. Verse 7. And she, this is Bilhah conceived again, and she bore, and this is the maidservant of Rachel. It's emphasized, literally it says, she conceives, and again, Bilhah, the maidservant of Rachel, bears a second son to Jacob. Verse 8. And Rachel speaks, Naphtule Elohim. Now, this word, Naphtule, this is, we know that the child that's going to be produced is going to be called Naphtali. And Naphtali comes from a Hebrew word, which means, well, to struggle. And what she's saying here is this, I have struggled with God. Literally, if we look at this, Naphtule Elohim, the struggling of God, I have struggled with my sister. And this means I have prayed diligently in regard to this situation between myself and my sister and Yaakov. Now, how does she mean this? Well, many scholars believe that she has prayed too, not be less. The whole point is that they would be equal as the wives of Jacob. And she wanted that place, but because she had no children, so she wants to as well build up the house. So she says here, the strugglings of God, I have struggled with my sister, and also I have prevailed. And she called his name, this second son that was born through her maidservant, she called his name Naphtali. Verse 9. And Leah spoke because, or literally, Vatere, Leah saw that she had ceased from giving birth, and she took Zilpah, her maidservant, and gave her to Yaakov, here again, for a wife. And Zilpah, the maidservant of Leah, bore to Jacob a son. Verse 11. And she, Leah, spoke Bagad. Bagad, well, first we have to talk about this word. Bagad is really two words. Ba, meaning come, and the word God, which means what we could say is fortune. Now, some Bibles may say luck. In English, we don't like that word luck, but fortune or providence, God's good favor. So what she says here is good fortune, a providential act of God has happened. So she speaks, Leah speaks, but God, a good fortune has come, and she called his name God. Verse 12. And Zilpah, the maidservant of Leah, bore a second son to Jacob, and Leah spoke, Be Ashri Ki Ishruni Banot. Now, what does that mean? The word Aleph Shin Resh means happiness or blessed. So what she says is, my happiness. Look at it again. Leah spoke with happiness because the daughters have made me happy. And when it says daughters, some Bibles will say women. It's a word benot in Hebrew, daughters, but it's a term for other women. They have spoken, and their words concerning Leah has made her happy in regard to this child being born. So she called his name, look at the end of verse 13. She called his name Asher, which speaks of happiness. Verse 14. And Reuben, now in verse 14, we come across a very interesting part of this passage. And the word that's key here in Hebrew is, well, let me read it correctly, Dudaim. Dudaim, is oftentimes translated mandrakes. Now, what we know, it's something that you can get from the field, so it's some natural produce of the land. Now, there's a tradition that this is a element that makes one fertile. That's one interpretation. Another is that it produces a very pleasing fragrance. And fragrance are important because there's a connection between fragrance and blessing in the scripture. I won't go into that, but because of that, in Judaism, whenever you smell a pleasing fragrance, there's a bracha, a blessing that you say. So because this is such a pleasing fragrance, you can expect a blessing to be made. And in this context, it's going to be a child. So there's different interpretations. I give you some of those, but the text, well, does not confirm one or the other. So we'll be silent on that issue. Look again. We're reading in verse 14. We read, "And Reuben, who is the firstborn of Yaakov, Reuben goes in the days of the wheat harvest."
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2: 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You know, Paul in Galatians 6 says what? "Bear one another's burdens and thus fulfill the law of Christ." In 1 Corinthians 13, he says, "When one part of the body suffers, we suffer together." 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Let me ask you, if that were you, wouldn't you pray that someone, anyone, would send you a Bible? One of those families of believers belongs to Wendell.
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7: Well, welcome once again to Dr. James Dobson's Family Talk. I'm Roger Marsh. You know, every daughter carries an invisible imprint of her father's love, one that shapes how she sees herself, how she relates to others, and how she walks into the world as a woman. On today's edition of Family Talk, Dr. Dobson concludes a powerful two-part conversation featuring author Robert Wolgemuth, along with his daughters Missy and Julie, and his late wife Bobby. Now, Bobby went home to be with the Lord in 2014, and Robert went home to be with the Lord earlier this year. So they are having a great reunion with Dr. Dobson in heaven, that's for sure. Robert Wolgemuth's book called She Calls Me Daddy is a timeless guide for any father who wants to leave a lasting legacy in the life of his daughter. So here now to continue that conversation is our own Dr. James Dobson.
6: Robert, in your book, She Calls Me Daddy, you talk about the difficulty of being a good father, father to daughters especially, in the early years where you're trying to get started professionally and you're running and huffing and puffing and you're working so hard to try to earn a living for the family and to establish yourself professionally. How'd you deal with that?
8: Well, first of all, it does seem kind of unfair. No, it does seem very unfair. That a dad, when he's right in the process of building his career, ought to be spending more time than any other time in his life with his children. So there are ways of coping with that. I mentioned one in the broadcast yesterday, and that is when you have a chance to go somewhere in the car or to do something or even a short business trip, take one of your children along. You can double up responsibility. The things that you had to do because of your career can be part of the process of raising your child, because really the secret is time. You have to catch certain moments. You can't say, honey, I only have 15 minutes, so let's make this quality. It's really all about quantity time.
6: Bobby, did you find yourself urging Robert to give a little more time?
9: I tried not to nag, and there really is a fine line there. I remember saying sometimes, is it always going to be like this? Usually his answer was veiled, of course not, but he said, please don't put more pressure on me, help me. So I would try to not put pressure, but at the appropriate times, I would say, there has to be a better way. You're missing this. Yeah. And I would say most of the time he was very responsive. And to have these two precious children that adored him. And one of the rules we had was when daddy walks in the door, you stop everything. If the TV's on, if you're playing a game, you stop everything and you run and see him. And I got this idea from some book I read that you notice how a dog always comes and wags his tail and greets you. And I said, girls, we are all going to be like puppies. We are going to bombard him when he comes in the door. And so it made him want to be home. I knew he wanted to spend more time with
6: him. Well, I can see the mail coming on that one.
9: I'm sorry about that.
8: And we mentioned the project that we did even just this past weekend, that over the years, we built things together. And I know that not every dad can drive a nail, but there are things that I think every dad can do that has a visible, tangible memory attached to it. So that even if he goes to the park and takes a camera and has somebody take a picture of he and his daughter at the swing, that becomes a permanent fixture in their minds that they look back on. There are things like
10: becomes a monument,
8: like a brick wall in Waco.
6: And they don't have to be expensive.
8: No.
6: And they can be simple. For Danae and me on Saturday, we would get on our bikes. And when she was very, very young, I had a little seat for my bike. And she would get on the back. And we would ride to the nearest school and get into the sandbox and build castles and moats and things. And she will tell you today, you know, she was only 3 or 4, and she'll tell you today that was one of the happiest moments of her childhood. No big deal, but I just took the time. I might say, Bobby, that Shirley was very helpful to me in the way that you were trying to be with Bob, because I had everything I needed to be a very consummate workaholic. If I hadn't had a family and didn't love that family and didn't have a wife who was not willing to just say, well, we'll see you in 12 hours, you know, I could have done that. And she helped me not make that mistake with my kids.
10: And I think it's also important, we never heard mom say, your dad works so much. That never entered our minds. So there was never that negative.
6: She always spoke of him in positive terms.
10: Right, and that's if, let's say, she were frustrated with the way he was working too much or not spending enough time with us, mom and dad talked about that amongst themselves so that we never thought, yeah, he does spend too much time.
11: And even talking about this, I don't have a memory of that. I don't remember, wow, daddy was gone a lot. I remember him swinging me out over the staircase and scaring mom, I'm sure. Yeah. And the things that I do remember building, whatever. Those are the things I remember more than, I don't have this dark, negative feeling back when daddy used to work.
6: You can find a way. You said it, Robert. You can find a way.
8: Yes, you can.
6: You know, my father was an evangelist. He traveled 6-8 weeks at a time, but I don't remember him being gone. I remember what he did when he came home. Mm-hmm. You know, we built things together, and we went hunting together. He was mine when he came home. So you can find a way.
12: Even if you're a salesman and you're on the road a lot, you can find a way if you're committed to it.
8: You really can. It just has to be an important thing to you. And you have to work at it being important. I mean, my family's very kind to me now because it's been a long time since they were small. But the truth is, you don't want to listen when they come home and have something to tell you. You're distracted. Either you're too tired for any more information, or you have other things on your mind that you want to work on. And you have to say, no, I'm going to just buck up on this. Mm-hmm. I'm going to tough it out and listen carefully. Because my natural propensity is not to be a good listener. It's to be a good talker.
12: Bobby, you all have done a better job in your family than almost anybody I'm aware of at making music part of the ethos of the totality of your family. Fortunately, you both sing, and your two girls sing, so you've had the equipment to do that.
9: Well, it's happened since they were very small. I don't think it's necessary to be a musical family for this to be effective, but from the time the girls were very little, it started in the car, and we would sing hymns. I was so... Robert and I both were brought up on old hymns of the church, and the theology and the doctrine and the awe of God you get from the words of these hymns are so magnificent that we decided that the girls were going to learn hymns. And before they could read, we just would sing them to them. After they got old enough to read, we literally took three hymn books in the car, and the girls would each have one, and we would say, turn to page whatever. But the teaching of hymns, the old hymns of the faith, A Mighty Fortress Is Our God, This Is My Father's World, it teaches you who your Father in Heaven is. Mm. My mother recently passed away, and the song, When We All Get to Heaven, is an incredible comfort. A kid knows this is where Grandma is going.
12: Yeah.
9: Because they've learned the hymn from the time they were little. When we all get to heaven, what a day of rejoicing that will be.
8: Music has a way of coming back to your mind. If you've memorized those songs, then years later when you're doing something like mowing the yard, a song may come back to you. And again, it's like exercising those muscles or seeds planted in the ground. They just keep coming up. And again, what you're remembering then is the lyric that affirms your faith in Christ, that affirms good, solid Christian doctrine.
12: Robert, I know you felt this, Shirley and I did, and Bobby, that the spiritual dimension of raising children outweighed everything else you were trying to do. How did you lay that spiritual foundation?
8: Well, we've been talking a lot about it now with singing to your children, singing with your children when they were small. Our goal in terms of the dissemination of our faith to our children, our goal was to make it normal. That is, when you're riding on one of those weekend errands and your daughter's in the car, you say, look at that beautiful sunset. Isn't God wonderful? And you leave it at that. You don't say, you know, it's just like Pastor Smith said last week in the 8:30 service and then again at 11. You just let it go. You let it be a normal part of your life. So often, when somebody's known as a Christian or a religious person, then they're put in this special category. And so if you're at a neighborhood party, people only talk to you a certain kind of way. They don't laugh with you. They don't enjoy you. You're kind of a religious person, kind of like when Billy Graham used to visit Johnny Carson. You know, he was always the first guest. Then Billy Graham would leave, and then they'd have fun. So your job is to make your faith and your love for Christ a normal part of everything else.
12: Robert, is raising these two girls a highlight of your life?
8: It is. There's even just sitting here talking about it, I'm overwhelmed realizing that really there isn't very much else I've done in my whole life that compares to this.
12: All right, let's open the microphones if anybody would like to come. Give us your name. Okay. And where are you from? And a short question.
13: I'm Amy from Colorado Springs. Self-esteem and creating a good body image and an image of yourself as a woman is really hard in society today. We get so many wrong messages. I come from a family of five girls, and it's been a big challenge for my dad. And I wonder if you could maybe comment on how, as a man and a father relating to these daughters, you... built that self-esteem that's so important for women to have, and how your relationship with your wife may affect that for the girls as they're watching and growing up.
12: Isn't that a great question?
14: That is a great question, Amy.
8: my relationship with my wife, and parenthetically, I know that, 40% of the people who will listen to this broadcast are not in a marriage, maybe 30% or 25%. Anyway, a lot of people. But for couples who are together, the most important thing you can do to build the esteem of your children is to never let your love for each other have even your kids get in its way. Let me say that again. When Julie was born, our second daughter, she was born with a lot of physical problems at the beginning, and it was a shock to all of us. And I got a card from a friend of mine that I'll never forget. He said, the most important thing you can do for Julie in the midst of all the physical problems and all the therapists and all the specialists is to love her mother. And I think sometimes parents think their kids have to be the top priority in order for them to have the esteem they need. No. What they need is to see what a relationship between a husband and wife look like. And I think kids many times are given too much burden with significant decisions in the house. You know, what do you think we ought to buy? Should we buy a green couch or a yellow? Go ahead and make decisions. Be the father. Be the mother. Let them be the kid. And they'll learn self-esteem that way. They don't learn self-esteem by you putting a lot of adult kinds of issues into their lives. In fact, the truth is that even if you're on an hourly wage, set aside money for babysitters. Leave them with a babysitter. Take them to the nursery at church. You don't have to hover over them in order for them to have self-esteem. They'll watch your confidence as a father or as a mom, and they'll pick that up. They'll catch it far more quickly than you'll be able to teach it to them.
12: You know, research on this is absolutely clear. The relationship between a father and his daughter is absolutely vital to a girl's self-esteem coming through the years, and is highly relevant to her relationship with her future husband.
8: Yeah, and Bobby said this earlier. The Lord was good to her in giving her a wonderful daddy and a mom, but in this relationship kind of thing we're talking about, and a mom to me. Again, my dad's fantastic. My dad was very, very strict and a good teacher to me, but it was my mom who told me I could do it, who believed in me. And because of that, my mom, Bobby's dad, then that gave us so much more in terms of help in being good parents. Now, again, lots of people say, well, I don't have a good mother or a good father. The truth is you can stop that cycle now with your own family, with your own children, with your own relationship, so that your children and grandchildren will be able to say the same thing about you.
10: One of the things that Daddy did to build our self-esteem was to compliment other little girls, our friends, on things that were important, truly important, such as manners and good qualities rather than beauty and appearance, things that we couldn't
12: do anything about.
10: Right.
8: Like, for example, you're in a restaurant and a girl with blonde curly hair walks past and you say, look at that little girl's beautiful curly hair. And your daughter's sitting there with straight brown hair. You've just told your daughter what's important to you, curly hair, blonde hair. And until she can have access to a bottle of peroxide, she'll feel like her hair isn't good enough. So the truth is what you do is you look for things in other children that you want to build in your own children, and you speak those things. You say, look how that little girl answered her mother. Isn't that wonderful? You're directing your children toward what's important to you. You also look for ways to compliment your children, catch them doing something right. It will be far more valuable than any of the no's you've been giving them all along. So you say, I happened to walk by your room today and it looks wonderful. It has so much more power than day after day saying, when are you going to clean up your room? So you look for ways to catch them doing something right.
11: And we heard, I love you a lot. We were hugged and told, I love you a lot. Not, I love you because you did this, but just plain, I love you a lot. And that was very
12: unconditional.
11: Yeah, that's very important growing up. That's important now.
12: Next question.
14: Hello, I'm Susie from Aurora, Colorado. As I've been listening to you, I guess not so modestly, almost thought my parents could have written the book, because our lives paralleled so much your daughter's. I had two brothers and was the only girl, but the time singing in the car, hymns, riding on the tractor with Dad, going to the dump, you know, just those things that are special memories now. But as I've been an adult now for over half of my lifetime, I have not come across a close friend who has had that same precious experience to cherish. And I just wonder how rare you have found this relationship to be.
12: Unfortunately, it is rare, isn't it?
8: Yeah, but again, our goal is to say it's like cooking. Cereal is about the best I can do, cold cereal. But there are cookbooks in our house. If I can read, I can cook. And so the truth is, I want this to be an encouragement to dads who maybe didn't come from a family like this, who could say, I don't know where to begin, to be able to say, yes, there are some places you can begin. You can do this, and you can do this, and you can do this, so that he can do those things and begin to feel the joy of having done those things. We don't want this to be a frustrating experience for people who don't know what this looks like and what it feels like from their own experience. Does that make sense? Yeah.
12: Bob, do you realize how many people we're talking to right now who are listening to us out there somewhere who wanted that kind of family, the kind of family you all have had, more than anything in the world, and it has eluded them? I'm always conscious at a moment like this of those who've experienced such pain. And as children, some of them have been rejected by a spouse. We really do need to be understanding of those who hear you talk and say, that's what I was trying to do, and I couldn't pull it off. What do you say to them?
9: One of the wonderful things that this year I've experienced is people that have been going through some really hard times have found that the church and the people in the church are their family. It obviously doesn't make up for the time when you were a little girl and you didn't get hugged by your daddy, but in so many ways, the body of Christ does help with the healing and with the unmet needs where you are a part of a family that really works. And there is a provision, I believe, that God makes on this earth for those that don't have a close family, that you have a church family that can help that.
12: Next question.
15: Hi, my name is Scott, and I'm from Chino Hills, California, and we're here visiting my wife and I. I have three children myself. My oldest is 12 years old. She's almost 13, my only daughter. And I was wondering how you got your daughters to this stage without getting any gray hairs. my daughter's almost 13. She's reached that point of adolescence, like you were talking about earlier, where she seems like she's starting to break away a little bit, be by herself more, spend more time in her room by herself. You try and start conversations by opening up, you know, with a question, and it's yes or no or fine or okay or whatever, nothing
8: she
15: else.
8: She puts the tennis ball in her pocket.
15: Right, right. Yeah. It's okay, give me the ball back. How do we, you know, do this back and forth? Can you elaborate on maybe helping to keep that communication pipeline open a little bit through these years, which I know will be difficult, but can you talk a bit more about that?
8: Yeah. Scott, I would say, first of all, don't be worried. She'll come out of that tunnel. So don't panic. The other thing I would say is there are things that you can listen to that are exactly for this moment. Take her in the car, take a trip, put Preparing for Adolescence in the player like we did. I'm dead serious. And what it does, it gives you somebody else to respond to. She's not responding to you lecturing. She's responding to this guy lecturing. And so you can say, how did you feel about what Dr. Dobson just said? Suddenly, she's not defensive because it's her dad. It's somebody that she hasn't met who's making a lot of sense. So don't panic. Go ahead and use other materials that you can respond to objectively with her being there. The other thing I would say is, it could be that it looks like she's really pulling back from you, and so she may not welcome affection. You know, up to this point, you may have been able to hug her in public. That's okay. What I would encourage you to do is to be affectionate, but look for good times to do it. Like, before she goes to sleep at night, knock on her door, make sure that she says, come in, and just say to her, I want you to know that if I could pick any girl from anywhere in the whole world, I'd pick you all over again. And don't say, don't you feel the same way about me? Just let it be there. And that will reinforce your love for her in her heart. And then when she's out of that tunnel, you'll all get that back.
12: You know, Bob, I'm absolutely convinced that that pulling back, that pulling away during the adolescent years is divinely inspired. I mean, it doesn't feel like it is, but that's the process by which the daddy little girl or mother little boy relationship changes to the peer relationship, the friendship of adulthood that Missy and Julie referred to earlier that you're enjoying now. How does that process take place? There's some pain in there, you know, and if it never occurred, if there never was tension between the generations, you would just slide on into the adult years with an inappropriate parenting child kind of role. And so when that occurs, I think if you just see it as not only natural, but probably healthy in the long run, and just keep trying to maintain contact, and you'll connect again.
8: That's great. That's right.
12: Robert and Bobby and Missy and Julie, thanks for being our guests for these 2 days. Bob, I'm so proud of this book that you've written, and I know that the Lord is going to use it. Missy and Julie, you think you'll ever write a book about your family life?
11: I think I'll stick with Dad's being the
12: book. Let him be the spokesman, right? Well, it's sure been good to have you all here talking about this. There's always a risk at exposing your personal life, your early home life, to millions of people like this, and I appreciate your willingness to do this. And Bobby, we'll see you guys on a vacation somewhere, right?
11: Thanks.
8: Somewhere soon.
7: The bond between a father and his daughter is one of the most formative relationships in any young woman's life. And Robert Wolgemuth's words today here on Family Talk are a beautiful reminder that the small, everyday moments of intentional love are the ones that will last a lifetime. 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We just heard part two of Dr. Dobson's conversation with author Robert Wolgemuth and his wife Bobby and their daughters Missy and Julie. Now, Bobby went home to be with the Lord shortly after this recording. Robert remarried Nancy Lee DeMoss, and they ran the Revive Our Hearts ministries for many years until Robert went home to be with the Lord earlier this year. As I mentioned at the start of the program, Dr. Dobson and Robert and Bobby Wolgemuth are enjoying a wonderful reunion in heaven right now. 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That number is 877-732-6825. 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Be sure to join us again next time right here for another edition of Dr. James Dobson's Family Talk. 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
12: The circus performer who walks the tightrope understands that one skill is needed more than any other, and it is balance.
7: Here's today's Dr. Dobson Minute with Dr. James Dobson.
12: Well, there are men and women today in the same condition. During my 14 years at USC School of Medicine, I saw a pattern in the lives of young medical students that demonstrated this imbalance dramatically. During the first or second year, the students threw every energy into their work to the absolute exclusion of everything else. At first, it seemed like a workable approach, but by the third year, their spouses began to realize that they had been replaced by the profession of medicine. And that's when marital conflict and divorce became pandemic among the students. It doesn't matter how noble the reason for the imbalance, its consequences are just as destructive. In short, we have to set a pace for ourselves that we can keep for a lifetime.
16: For more information, visit drdobsonminute.org.
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18: For American Family News, I'm Robert Thornton. The investigation continues into the potential terror attack at Sunday's UFC event at the White House. Here's Fox's Jared Halpern.
19: Federal officials have made arrests in California, Missouri, Nebraska, and Ohio and continue to investigate a network accused of planning to set off explosive drones and sniper fire at Sunday's UFC Freedom 250 event. The FBI became aware of the plot last Wednesday after a parent of 19-year-old Tyson Proper alerted police to concerning behavior. He was arrested near Columbus, Ohio. Court filings say investigators learned from Proper of a Signal group chat involving as many as 23 individuals calling itself Vanguard of the Old. At least five suspects have been arrested. At the White House, Jared Halpern, Fox News.
18: Multiple sources told Fox that those in custody are American citizens and that there were no foreign connections. The Trump administration is moving oversight of special education and civil rights to other agencies. The Department of Justice will take on enforcement of civil rights and education, while the Department of Health and Human Services will oversee special education. With the transfers announced today, the vast majority of education department functions now have been assigned to other agencies. The head of an immigration enforcement think tank says despite the rising threat of Islam, he is not ready to completely write off Europe. More from AFN's Chad Groney.
20: As we've reported on AFN, masked residents of Belfast, Northern Ireland, set fire to the suspected homes of illegal immigrants in retaliation for an Islamic immigrant from Sudan wielding a knife and slashing a 40-year-old citizen, sending him to the hospital with serious wounds. His backlash against Islamic immigration is part of a problem plaguing Europe, where Islamic migrants refuse to assimilate and often commit serious crimes on the native population. Mark Krikorian is executive director of the Center for Immigration Studies. He says several European governments have already taken action.
21: Sweden and Denmark have both tightened up on immigration significantly. The Reform Party in the UK in local elections just wiped out both Labour and Conservative parties. These were local council elections. It's not up to Parliament, but it's a clear indication that people are fed up.
20: And Krikorian says in Germany, the alternative for Deutschland is doing increasingly well.
21: Despite the fact that all the other parties are trying to freeze them out and the voters are saying, sorry, we're voting for them, and more of them are doing it. So it's important that people running things in Europe take the hint and start deporting in significant numbers people who have been turned down for asylum. And so, of course, you're going to have this kind of backlash, and it's only going to get worse.
20: Krikorian says, unlike during the time of the Crusades, Europe is not Christian anymore.
21: They're post-Christian now. The Muslims are still Muslim, and so you can't beat something with nothing. So the question is, will Europe re-Christianize? And nobody knows. It's possible. I wouldn't write off Europe, but it's pretty dangerous, frankly.
20: I'm Chad Groening.
18: Listen up, parents. A new study published in the Journal of the American Medical Association finds that you may be using digital devices at the supper table more often than children. Here's Fox's Jessica Rosenthal.
22: The study looked at the behaviors of 357 parents and the same number of kids. The average age of the kids was about 6.5. Most used some form of media at the dinner table, but more than 3/4 of parents did, compared to just over 2/3 of kids. The study found 142 parents reported being on their phones. For kids, 43 watched content on a small screen device. Another 39 kids were said to have played a handheld game. Researchers wrote they wanted to highlight interruptions caused by electronic devices that result in children receiving less attention and parental guidance than they should. Jessica Rosenthal, Fox News.
18: The Storm Prediction Center says that for tomorrow there is a 4 out of 5 risk of severe storms across parts of central Illinois into northwest Indiana. Intense tornadoes, damaging gusts to 80 miles per hour, and hail up to 2.5 inches in diameter are expected. On Wall Street, stocks were mixed today. The Dow was up 331, but the S&P lost 43, and the NASDAQ shed 308. West Texas Intermediate crude was down to about $77 a barrel. Find more news at AFM.net.
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3: Well, I thought maybe I would just share something that I talked on for our Call to Care conference, and that was on Saturday. And I began with these words: when hurting people need help, what do they need most? What do you think? Truth, mercy, hope, compassion? And then I told a true story. I didn't answer the question right then, but I told a true story. Actually, it was because of the person who we named Hope for the Heart because of her. This woman was a medical professional, a respiratory therapist who had begun to attend my home Bible study, and I taught at my church, and she was coming to everything. Then all of a sudden, she started having flashbacks. She said, "I've got to talk with you. I want to be the last one to talk, though." And so that was on Tuesday night, so I would do this practical application of whatever I would teach on Sunday. And so now she's saying, "I have flashbacks." I said, "What kind of flashbacks?" And then she hesitated and said, "Lewd." And it ended up, just to cut to the chase, I don't know what that that comment fully means, but the bottom line is she realized it was her father, and now she was spiraling downward, and she would say, I can't handle this. I can't do this. I said, yes, you can. See, I knew she had become a Christian in Florida because of a youth director. And I said, you can handle this. The Bible says, I can do all things through Christ who strengthens me. And she knew that scripture. And she said, but I don't have the power to overcome this. This is horrible. I said, yes, it's horrible, but the Bible says his divine power has given us everything we need for our godly life. 2 Peter 1, verse 3. She said, well, it'll work for you, but it won't work for me. I said, Becky, would God lie to you? Surprised her. She said, no. The truth was, and I was very clear with Becky, you can feel powerless, but it's not true. you are given the Lord's power. His divine power has given us everything we need to live a godly life. Now, she did attempt suicide. I was called immediately. Now, she was in the hospital where she was a therapist, but now she was in the psych unit. And the bottom line of the whole thing is there were some negative things that occurred, but then all of a sudden she said, I am aware. I can do whatever I need to do through the strength of Christ. And His divine power has given me what I need to live a godly life. I thought she had not been really tracking at all what I was saying. Now she was repeating back. And you know, this is why it's so important to tell people the truth, God's truth. By the way, that question that I asked at the beginning, what's most important? Is it truth, mercy, hope, compassion? I would typically think, I'm big on truth. But in this case, she had the truth. She knew the truth. But she didn't have hope that it would work for her. So sometimes hope is the most important thing that a person needs. Because if you just have truth in your head, then it just becomes academic. Meaning the truth can stay academic. Truth can stay stuck in our heads without penetrating our hearts and changing our lives. And people can walk away from our truth or mercy or compassion. We all need hope. So we need to understand how to apply God's hope for us. And that is all important. The Bible says, I know the plans I have for you. God's saying this, plans to prosper you, not to harm you, plans to give you hope and a future. That's from God.
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1: Okay, well, Monica, welcome back to Hope in the Night.
2: Hi, June. How are you?
1: Well, I'm blessed to talk with you.
2: You're the blessing, June. You really are.
1: Well, tell me what's going on.
2: I don't know how to say it, so I'm just going to kind of say it the way it is.
1: Sure.

0: What is it that really is the way you're thinking right now? What's going on? Monica, are you there? Well, we may have lost something. Okay, in fact, I thought I'd just mention something if I had time, so, and that is, many times what we really are thinking is not accurate. In other words, reality is not merely what you see. Instead, it's what God says. If you say, I've lost all hope, God says, hold on to my hope. Listen to this scripture. This is Psalm 62, verse 5. Find rest, O my soul, in God alone. My hope comes from Him. Again, that's Psalm 62, verse 5. So our hope originates with the Lord Himself. Okay, are you back now, Monica?
1: Hi, June. I'm sorry.
0: Not a problem. Things happen. So what's going on with you right now?
1: So I've been feeling sense of like feeling dead from within, numb, and kind of dragging my feet through life. How do I overcome that?
0: Feeling numb? Is that right?
1: Yes, feeling okay. Numb, dead from within, dragging my feet through life.
0: Okay. Well, I remember a number of years I taught about a class, a Bible class, and it was about 80 singles, men and women, and I taught inductive Bible study on Sundays, and then we would do a discussion on Tuesdays. And what happened was, over time, more and more, there was a fellowship that developed, meaning there were a number of people who not only were they learning the Bible, but it became and I really missed this group. There was a type of getting to know one another. This was probably ages 30 through 50, or around there anyway. But it was the fellowship of with one another. We would, at the end of the time, and this the Bible study part was at my home, and I remember we just had to pack the people in, and sometimes I didn't know where these people came from. More and more new people would come, and they weren't a part of my Sunday group, but the point is, they were looking for the relationship part, that to grow in a relationship with one another. And are you, first of all, in a meaningful Bible study?
1: I am, but I haven't...
0: Meaningful Bible study.
1: I am, but I haven't been going. Like, I haven't gone to church in probably, like, 3-4 months.

0: church, but I didn't know anything about, I wasn't saved because that wasn't even taught. But then later, I was in a church where the Bible was taught, and I was stunned. And I began to grow. Now, do you have several meaningful relationships in your life?
1: Not as much, no.
0: Okay. Well, I'm wondering, you know, even you look at Jesus, he had different kinds of relationships with people. He had kind of an inner circle, Peter, James, and John, and then he kind of had maybe a middle kind of circle of people, and then just then the masses. But the point is, when you look at who was most dear to him, it was Lazarus, Mary, and Martha, two sisters and a brother. And you see the story of them interacting with Jesus, and you see the love that Jesus had for them. But the point is, something popped into my head. I remember my mother did not have a friend, and I couldn't understand why. I was not a Christian, but when you're in school, you kind of look at what your schoolmates kind of have, and I just saw all these, you know, basically the moms had friends, and my mother did not. Much, much, much later, I asked Mom, why did you not have a friend? Because even not being a Christian, I the one prayer I had, please, God, give Mom a friend. And she said, well, honey, I didn't feel I could do that because my mom was involved in an adulterous relationship with my dad, and it was messy, and he was 28 years older than Mom. But the point is, I remember feeling Mom needed a friend. And the greatest gift I ever got, if you will, was when I saw, when we ended up finally getting into a biblical church, and there were several phenomenal friends that taught my mom the Bible, and literally, it was the greatest gift to me because I'd been praying for several years for my mom to have a friend, and there is, when you really look at the Bible, the positives about a friend is so significant. And so I want to give you something to do. The Bible says and it's talking about he who walks with the wise grows wise. Well, in this case, she who walks with the wise grows wise. I want you to start praying for God to give you a wise friend. A wise friend. And God intends for relationships to be iron sharpening iron. We should be sharper. We should truly be helped because of our

0: the people in our lives, allowing God to put us with certain significant people. Does this make sense, why I'm saying this?
1: It does. I just have a question here. The thing is, I don't mind making friends. I just feel like I'm a burden on them. Like, I'm going to be too burdensome on them. So I just rather not.
0: Well, the good news about that is, and I kind of hate to say it this way, the good news is you're wrong. No. The reason it's important is God knows who He wants to put into your life. There are things you know from experience. There are things, and I'm talking about hard stuff, hard lessons.
1: Yeah.
0: And it can mean the world to have the right kind of friend. Now, I also, I for years did not have a friend. There were people, but I didn't share anything because I grew up in this adulterous home and I couldn't explain my existence and it was messy. And for decades, I didn't talk. I did not share the truth. Once I had a friend, oh my goodness, it made life so much dearer and meaningful. You could be the answer to someone else's need for a friend. You could be the answer to prayer by somebody who really needs you for a friend.
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1: Well, sweet Monica, do you understand that there could be something, a reason why God has literally been preparing you to be a friend to someone else? And by the way, one of the best antidotes for loneliness is helping others. It's like moving your focus from even trying to get your own needs met, but it's then looking at the needs of others. Is there something that a way that you feel I would like to help people in this kind of situation? Is there anything like that where God has put something on your heart for you to do that's a specific type of ministry? And it's okay if not. What do you think, Monica? Well, I think we've lost her again. So, okay. One of the things that I want to talk to her about is when we've had challenges in life, we understand pain, and that helps us to understand the pain of others. And so sometimes you imagine how you would feel if you were in this other person's situation. And then you look for practical ways to help. Not being critical, it's just there are times when people need a friend. And know it's by the grace of God that you're not in that other person's situation. You back with me?
2: Yes.
1: Monica? Okay. are you trying to hang up on me?
2: No, never.
1: Okay.
2: Never.
1: Okay.
2: You're one of my favorite people to talk with, so I would never do that to you.
1: Thank you. It's very, very, you know, tell me, can you not tell if somebody seems to really be of interest to you? Or meaning, I said it wrong. What I'm trying to say is, you can tell if somebody seems to care about you, right?
2: I can, but at the same time, it's always put on the show.
1: Well, there are times when God plans to use us in the lives of others. And sometimes it's for a period of time, or it can be a lifelong friend. But just to realize, instead of, I mean, there's no question but that He wants to use us in relationship with other people. I think sometimes he puts us together by virtue of interests that we have. I mean, I remember the friend that I have that's closest. I was a youth director, but I really did not have a friend. And I had not confided in anybody. Nobody knew my situation. And then eventually, all of a sudden, here is someone who, she worked with youth, and I worked with youth. And then I said, would you be willing to help me in the youth department? I had 600 in the junior high division. And she became a part of whatever I would do, teaching a Bible class. But the point is, I had no idea that she would become a forever friend. And God knows who he wants to put into your life. He knows how he wants to use you. But he also knows who he's going to put into your life that will be that iron sharpening iron that the Bible talks about. And you may not see that you have that much to offer, but listen, being a friend, being a listener, being someone to do things with, sometimes it's just the joy of having somebody who really enjoys doing errands. That was always kind of a neat thing. I would make a list of things I needed to do and say, you want to come with me to do this? And it's just the sharing together. But it was clear that she was a God-appointed friend, especially for the times when I was hurting, because I grew up in a painful home. And the things that were shared were incredibly meaningful to me, even though it took me a long... Go on.
2: Sorry, go ahead.
1: Yeah. It just took me I didn't know how to initially nurture that friendship, but she was there. She was precious. So then, in other words, I didn't have friends because I didn't feel I could share the truth about my very painful home life. But when it's a God-appointed friend, then it works out in his way and in his timing. So your question was,
2: how do you know if it's not a fake, like if they're not faking?
1: I think this is where you're asking God to put into your life I think I'm not saying everybody has pure motives. I'm saying there is a preciousness of a relationship when, like the Bible says, if one falls down, his friend can help him up. But pity the man who falls and has no one to help him up. That's Ecclesiastes 4, verse 10. There are times when God will put people around us or in our lives. But I think the best thing is for us to pray and ask God for His choice person or persons. I think the point is, He knows who He wants to put into your life. But over and over, you see in the Bible, godly friends, Jonathan and David. When David was King Saul wanted to kill him, and here Jonathan is the son of King Saul, but he's jealous of David. But you know, it can be hard, it can be messy, but it's a precious friend, man to man, and needed, definitely needed by David. And so I think let the Lord just ask Him for a wise friend. Again, he who walks with the wise grows wise. Or that's Proverbs 13:20. And it's interesting, there are a number of passages in Proverbs, and Proverbs is the book on wisdom, on some people read one chapter of Proverbs every day, and I know many men as well as women, because it's 31 days. It's 31 chapters, so that can be in the month, and they just read it again and again, because the theme is wisdom, and we need to be wise. And when you think about, I love that scripture in Proverbs 27:17, as iron sharpens iron, so one person sharpens another. So God intends us to be sharpened by the people He puts into our lives as friends. It could be mentors. It could be just those sometimes who we are helping, or sometimes it's those who He wants us to receive help from. But there's no question, life is richer when you have a true friend.
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1: Well, I'm going to ask, Monica, has something come to mind in regard to you and having an expansion of the people in your life, meaning being open to one or two others or three, or even being it could be a volunteer about some at an entity that you really believe in and where you could be of help. But is this resonating with you at all?
2: It is. I'm just thinking as you were talking, I could ask a couple friends, but at the same time, because it's hard for me to make friends within the church community, just mm-hmm. because everyone knows my parents, and they tend to either talk, and lo and behold, my parents know, and then I get in trouble. Or it's

0: I have a thought, and that is a lot of people do Bible study fellowship. Bible study fellowship. I don't know if there are classes, but there are day classes, and then there are evening classes. Are you with me, Monica? Because I thought I heard you disappear again. Not that it's your choice. Okay, we're going to try her again. We have a list. We have some wonderful material, and that's what I'm going to send her on the topic of friendship. And it's how to, in the solution section, it's how to reach out and be a friend. And a number of points and specifics of what to do. And then another section on how to fan the flame of friendship. And we have do's and don'ts. The do, for example, recognize that you need wise friends. Do look for others in the need of a friend. I was just saying, Monica, the material we have on friendship has all kinds of things, but one is how to reach out and be a friend. And we have very specific help of what to do sometimes, or what not to do. But the last part in there is initiate invitations, meaning a call or a visit, or you could write letters even to out-of-town friends, but invite someone to have either lunch or dinner with you. Invite a potential friend to your home, or offer your home for meetings for certain social gatherings. You could join a committee, whether it's in your church. Sometimes there are groups that welcome visitors and new members to the church. You could be a part of that. But, you know, just initiate a call or calls to certain people and just realize that there are so many people who also need a friend. You could be, again, and I mean this with all my heart, the answer to prayer for someone who needs a friend. Apparently, you understand some challenges. Well, it's helpful that you have discernment.
1: And I think another thing, too, is like my parents don't want me to get anybody over just because of the home situation right now with my sister. And if I do bring people over, they're going to be from church, and then people ask, and we don't want to tell them anything. So that's another thing, too. And then with health as well, it's just harder for me to get out and about without asking people for rides. And I feel like that's another struggle as well, is I don't want them to feel like I'm just using them to and from.
0: Well, when you've got a friend, friends work out things. They work out time to be with each other. By the way, do you have in your where you live Bible Study Fellowship, BSF?
1: I do have, with my church on Wednesdays, but I don't go.
0: Okay, well, I'm not saying you have to go, but I'm just saying, but there can be other, I mean, it's possible that they could have a BSF other places, not just at your church.
1: Yeah, I can do some hunting.
0: I would do that, because it'll be, I think it'd be starting in the fall, but I know so many people who, now I used to teach precept upon precept, but that is less now, but it's a type of BSF, if you will. But I know many people who have gained friendships through Bible Study Fellowship, BSF. And they obviously, in fact, I have a dear friend, a man who was the teaching leader for the men. So that's but it's exclusively, you know, for males and females separately. But the point of saying that is one type of activity. Do you have something else that you enjoy, even a hobby?
1: I have a bunch. Diamond painting, crochet, embroidery.
0: Wow.
1: Writing.
0: Gee.
1: Yeah.
0: I can't do most of those things that you just said. Embroidery and... But see, there people enjoy when there are certain hobbies that they share with each other. I never will forget one time I was mentioning this to someone, and it was photography. And this person wanted, it's like I've always wanted to take a course in photography. And now, in this case, she did, and she ended up marrying a guy in that class. But that was, and it was great. But I have a friend who did, who loved doing stained glass, and then she ended up getting into a class of others that did stained glass. And then she ended up doing something for a large church, a lot of the stained glass for the church, and then started making items that were used, you can do a lot of things with stained glass. But the point is, it's the camaraderie and the joy of being with others where there is like interest.
1: Mm.
0: Is there something that you would be, you would find interesting to do where others are also interested in that hobby?
1: Yeah, I can ask the priest to see, and he can announce it, and I can do like a day or something, either at the church or at my place.
0: Okay. Because people can be encouraged, and some people need others to encourage them to learn how to do those habits, those areas of giftedness.

0: Someone was just telling me about she could do, she could make little hats. I'm trying to figure out how she described it, but it was for the babies. And I'm trying to remember if it was, it wasn't crocheting. I don't, well, I'm not sure what it was, but you know, it's really interesting when you find, oh, they need it for this particular group. And I mean, you can truly be an answer to prayer for that. The main thing is be aware, okay, if there are sensitivities with your family. I had that, by the way, and I couldn't talk about stuff. So I know it was very sticky. And so I didn't talk for years. But the bottom line is having, therefore, friends that God later gave me in my adulthood was huge. In fact, it was just a phenomenal gift. So I want you to really pray about that and know that God wants you to have wise friends. He who walks with the wise grows wise. So be on the lookout of how God is going to be using you.
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4: For American Family News, I'm Robert Thornton. Fox reports the United States would allow Tehran to resume oil sales immediately after an Iran-U.S. agreement is signed, according to reports. However, Iran would only be permitted to sell oil if it complies with all terms of the agreement, including refraining from interfering with freedom of navigation through the Strait of Hormuz and not pursuing a nuclear weapon, according to Reuters, citing a senior U.S. official. The nuclear weapon part is a big topic. Retired General Jack Keane had this to say on Fox when asked about the U.S. being allowed to take the uranium or destroy it.
5: And we have got to be part of the inspection team. Iran has so manipulated the IAEA through the years that I don't have a lot of faith in them, to be frank. And what it's got to be, it's got to be anywhere, anytime inspections. What the inspection protocol was about in the past is Iran defined where to inspect, when to inspect, and how long to inspect. And then when we had information through intelligence sources that we fed to the IAEA and told them, look it, there's a secret site over here that you should have access to because we believe something is being developed there in terms of enrichment or there's advanced centrifuges there or whatever it was. And in all those cases, that intelligence was likely very good. And guess what? Iran said no deal.
4: Keane said if we cannot go in on our terms, we will not have verification. A national defense analyst says while President Trump may have won a strategic pause in Iran, now comes the hard part. More from AFN's Chad Groening.
6: On Friday, the U.S. and Iran plan to sign a memorandum of understanding, brokered mainly by Pakistan. It calls for a simultaneous lifting of Iran's closure of the Strait of Hormuz and the U.S. blockade of Iran's ports. The two sides will then enter 60 days of negotiations over Iran's nuclear program and the potential lifting of sanctions on the regime. Bob McGinnis is a national defense analyst and president of McGinnis Strategies, LLC.
7: I applaud the president's tenacity with Iran. I don't think you can trust him as far as you can throw him, but I'm optimistic but pessimistic. In other words, I think we're making headway, but you've got to verify everything that these people tell you. And if they block verification, especially by our people on our timeline inside the country, then it's not going to be worth the paper he signs.
6: McGinnis says dealing with these people is difficult.
7: I'm hopeful that we're going to be successful this time and we'll get everything we want. The nuclear dust, the open Strait of Hormuz, they'll stop funding terrorists and the like.
6: But McGinnis says there is a wild card here.
7: They've tried to tether this agreement with Israel's fight against Hezbollah. And I'm sympathetic to the Israelis that Hezbollah is going to continue to cause problems. I'm not sure that Iran will be able to necessarily control them. And we've seen issues of late in that regard. So it's a mixed bag. Time will tell.
6: I'm Chad Groening.
4: Multiple people are facing felony charges in Minneapolis for allegedly targeting federal agents during ICE operations. Fox's Jeff Manasso reports.
8: The U.S. Attorney's Office and the Department of Homeland Security unsealing a federal indictment charging 15 people with alleged ties to two Minneapolis Antifa terror groups. Stemming from Operation Metro Surge earlier this year, U.S. Attorney Daniel Rosen.
9: To those who choose to threaten or harm federal officers, we will hold you accountable. We will defend federal officers. We will protect the public. We will enforce the law.
8: Homeland Security saying the announcement comes after a months-long investigation that uncovered extensive planning, material support, stalking, and coordinated attacks against federal personnel and facilities. 13 of the accused are in custody. Two remain fugitives. Jeff Manasso, Fox News.
4: If you live along the Gulf Coast, heads up. The National Hurricane Center continues to monitor a tropical system that could further develop in the Gulf of America. The system is expected to produce rainfall totals of 5 to 10 inches with isolated higher totals near 20 inches through Thursday from the mid and upper Texas coast into southern and central parts of Louisiana, Mississippi, Alabama, and parts of Georgia and Florida. That's all our time for now. Find more news at AFN.net, and we appreciate your listening. I'm Robert Thornton.
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13: God's still recruiting people, folks. 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I've read my Bible now for the fourth time. I'm reading it because I want to be different. And I've been reading through this book of Exodus. I've been back and forth through it several times lately. I'm going, oh, I whine like Moses. I do. Yeah, I agree, God. There's like a real problem over there. Somebody should do something. I'm with you all together. Yes, I see the problem. 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
12: 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We're so glad you're here to listen. Today's program will complete the message we began yesterday. Here's Pastor Allen with part two of Seasons of Great Change.
13: Most of us know the first one, Exodus 3, it's the burning bush. The angel of the Lord appeared in the flames of fire within a bush, and Moses saw that the bush was on fire, but it didn't burn. So he said, I'll go over and see this strange sight. Why the bush doesn't burn up? It's my conclusion. It's not implicitly stated. But the next line, when the Lord saw that he'd gone over to look, he called to him from within the bush. In my imagination, at least, it seems that Moses may have walked by some other opportunities, but he didn't go to inquire. One of the things I would like to invite you to do is be a consistent inquirer of the Lord. Have the courage to say to the Lord, what do you have for me? Amen. What do you have for me? I don't want to just say to you, I'm born again and I've been baptized and I have the baptism in the Holy Spirit and I read my Bible and I'm not committing gross moral sins often. I want to invite you to something different. What do you have for me, Lord? What are you doing in the earth that I can pray for? What's close to your heart? I want to be an inquirer of the Lord. I do. I want to learn. I want to grow. I'm willing to be different. Amen. Church, when the Lord saw that he'd gone over to look, God called to him from within the bush, Moses. Do you know God knows your name? That'll make you nervous. Don't think about it too much. And Moses said, here I am. That's good old contemporary Allen, that'd be going, yeah. Yeah, what you need? I'm here. It's not going to last very long. God said, take your shoes off, son. The ground's holy. Sir. Amen. Yes, sir. And then God tells Moses very directly, very quickly, very plainly what he's about. Go, I'm sending you to Pharaoh. My people, the Israelites, I want you to bring them out of Egypt. And now Moses has a different tone. Who am I? Well, wait a minute. I mean, yeah, well, you just call him my name. That's me. That leading all those people out of... Who am I? And I think when you encounter God, one of the things in my life is I'm very aware of my inadequacy. In fact, I'm not comfortable with people. I don't trust people in ministry that present themselves as overly adequate. I think an awareness of our inadequacy is an essential component for leadership in the body of Christ. It's Christ in us. On my best day, I can't heal a gnat's wing. And oh, by the way, neither can you. I can't change a heart. I can't do any of those things. In fact, when I coach people in ministry, whether at whatever level that may be, I always tell them that we sell a product that we can't deliver. That's a very humbling thing. That if God doesn't show up and do what God said he will do when you honor him, we are going to look like the village idiots. But here's the good news. I've been doing this a while. He's always shown up. Amen. So Moses starts this little interaction now. He's still a goat herder on the backside of the desert, a fugitive, a failure, a murderer. He's all the things. I mean, he comes from a torqued family. Moses' parents put him in the river in a basket when he was a baby. That's called rejection. And he's raised in Pharaoh's palace as one of the princes of Egypt. While his people are slaves, That's a dysfunctional beginning. He has an anger issue. He's a murderer. And he's a fugitive. And now God's calling him. And Moses starts out as most of us do. Yeah, here I am. What you need? I got this. How can I help? Remember when I was born, I thought, you know, God, when I decided to serve the Lord, I thought there must have been a sigh of relief in heaven. Well, now we got some serious talent. It wasn't very long before I realized there was a groan in heaven. Now we got a serious liability. You're going to let that knucklehead on this team? Who am I? Who am I? But it's not done. In Exodus 3, Moses said to God, suppose I go to the Israelites and say to them, just suppose I were to buy into this crazy scheme. And I roll up and I tell the slaves over there, the God of your fathers has sent me, and they ask me, what is his name? Then what am I going to tell them? I'm not prepared for this assignment. I hear you with all of your lofty language, but I'm not prepared for it. Listen to me. I'm not prepared. Exodus 3:19 is really not a part of God's invitation, but I thought it was so insightful. I left it in your outlines. This is a part of God's response. He said, I know the king of Egypt. I don't just know your name, Mo. I know the king of Egypt. I know him better than you do. Then I know he's not going to let you go unless a mighty hand compels him. In the midst of this recruitment dialogue, and it's going to go on through several chapters, God acknowledges to Moses his understanding of Pharaoh. Pharaoh's character is no mystery to God. Moses' understanding of Pharaoh's palace does not exceed God's. You and I want to reject God's invitations because we think we know more about our current circumstances than God does. God, I'm not going to do it. You don't understand. I mean, we may not say it out loud, but we're thinking it. I'm not about to say that's a harebrained idea. You don't understand how difficult that would be. I think God does know. Exodus 3:21. God said, I'll make the Egyptians favorably disposed towards this people so that when you leave, you won't go empty-handed. And Moses answered, what if they don't believe me or listen to me? What if they say the Lord didn't appear to you? These all seem like pretty logical complaints to me. I'm just going to roll up and say, I'm here to lead you out. Pack your bags. And God's not impressed by all of Moses' arguments. So now he gets down to the kind of the baseline, Exodus 4:10. Moses said to the Lord, I have never been eloquent, neither in the past nor since you have spoken to your servant. I'm slow with speech and tongue. Look, God, I appreciate the invitation, but I'm not talented enough for this project. I'm not that good. Pick somebody that's better. I remember when God invited me into the ministry, I hated public speaking. It was awful. I could read what was on a sheet of paper, but if it wasn't on the sheet of paper, I was stuck. My brain would freeze. It was awful. I thought, you have got to be kidding me. Except he didn't laugh. So when I read this and Moses said, you know, I'm not very eloquent and I don't talk that well. And God goes, yeah, I know. It's not about you. Shut up. In Exodus 4, Moses really gets right down to the kind of the grassroots of this. Moses said, Lord, please send somebody else. No, thank you. No, thank you. May I ask you a question? How many times in your life have you said no thank you to the Lord? See, God doesn't roll up most of the time in a burning bush. God rolls up with an opportunity. You have some sense that you could use your mouth or your voice or your talent or your time or your resources or something, and you can make an impact. And you go, no, thank you. I'm busy. It's inconvenient. This is inconvenient for Moses. His life is never going to be the same again. He's had his last peaceful day. No, thank you. How many times have we said no thank you to the Lord? I'm born again. I'm baptized. I'm filled with the Spirit. I'm a Bible reader, prophesying, demon chasing, praying for the sick. Triumphant Christ follower. No, thank you. It's my calendar and my schedule and my life. We're watching the most precipitous decline in Christianity in the history of the church in this nation. And what's our answer? No, thank you. I don't want to get involved in public discussions. I don't want to engage culture. That's politics. It's not politics, folks. It's being salt and light. We got to engage the world in which we live. Do you really think if you're sitting on the bench doing nothing, waiting for the horn to blow so you get airlifted out of here, you're going to be received with enthusiasm? There's all sorts of parables about that attitude.
12: 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But first, Pastor Allen wants to share a limited edition commemorative set to help you celebrate God's faithfulness to our nation.
14: 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What a wonderful privilege we have. You know, God has blessed our nation so many good things. People say to me, well, our whole history's not good. Well, folks, you know, my history's not great. Your family history's not perfect. But you love your family. You love your children. In spite of our weaknesses, well, our nation hadn't been perfect. But through that whole story, the goodness of God is evident. It still is. Let's ask God to bless America again.
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13: In Exodus 6, Moses isn't done. Moses reported to the Israelites, but they didn't listen to him because of their discouragement and their bondage. The Lord said to Moses, go tell Pharaoh. So you talk to the Israelites. Now go tell Pharaoh to let the Israelites go out of this country. Go tell Pharaoh, let them go. That's the assignment. God didn't say, what do you think about this? Let's get together. Somebody get out a whiteboard. Let's chart some options. God said, you go tell Pharaoh to let these people go. And Moses has a response. Moses said to the Lord, if the Israelites won't listen to me, why would Pharaoh listen to me? I don't speak well. What's Moses saying? I don't have enough influence to talk to Pharaoh. Who am I?

0: My circumstances when I got planted in this place where the boats had been burned, I had very few other options. I was just going to do this, and if something nice came out of it, so be it. Who am I? I made a list of my responses. I don't feel prepared. I lack credibility. It's not my gift. I don't really have the skills that are needed for that. They're not intuitive to me. I don't want to. I don't want to do that. I didn't like preachers. Folks, when I was a kid and went to church, preachers wore long black robes and vestments. And they stood behind these enormous pulpits. I don't ever remember seeing a pastor in a church smile. And I remember thinking, if I got that job, I'd get fired in 72 hours. Because on my good days, I'm a smart aleck. I lack influence. Nobody really cared what I thought. I felt alone. There wasn't adequate support. I didn't have enough encouragement. The difficult people. All the things that Moses said, it felt like my life. And I suspect it feels like yours. God doesn't need us to be significant. He needs us to humble ourselves and be obedient. He'll bring the significance, remember? He'll exalt you if you'll humble yourself. So I just want to remind you as we close that what God says about his provision for us. I gave you some verses. You can meditate on these. They will encourage you and strengthen you. Give some time. Maybe even memorize one or two of them. 2 Peter 1. His divine power, God's divine power. This is the fisherman, remember? He's a fisherman. He's not a rabbi. He's not a theologian. He's a fisherman, not the highest rung on the social scale. Jesus recruited Peter. And by the time he's writing these lessons, he has traveled the Roman Empire. God used him to bring stability to the emerging church in Jerusalem. Peter stood with John in front of the Sanhedrin, the group that ordered Jesus' execution, and says, "You do whatever you need to. We will not stop telling the Jesus story." He's a transformed human being. It's not a part of the New Testament, but church tradition says Peter was crucified upside down at his request. He said he didn't deserve to die in the same way that his Lord had. 2 Peter, his divine power has given us everything we need for life and godliness. God, by his power, has given you everything you need for life and for godliness. Moses came from a dysfunctional family. He's a murderer. He's on the backside of the desert chasing goats. And God makes him into one of the most influential leaders in the history of humanity. And that same God has given you everything you need for life and godliness. Amen. Humble yourself and say, "God, I want to serve you. I want to serve you." Ephesians 2, God raised us up with Christ and seated us with him in the heavenly realms in Christ Jesus. I mean, I know you know me as a Tennessean, a hillbilly, a country kid. What you may not know is I've been seated with Jesus in the heavens. God knows your name. He's not ashamed to call you his own. Are you ashamed to tell people you belong to him? Humble yourself. Hebrews 12, consider him who endured such opposition from sinful men so that you won't grow weary. Because if you grow weary, you'll lose heart. You'll abandon the assignment. Consider Jesus. It wasn't easy for him. He humbled himself. And he became obedient even to death, even a humiliating death on a cross. But then it says, God exalted him and gave him the name that's above every name, that in the name of Jesus, every knee will bow in heaven, on earth, and under the earth. Amen. And then Jesus called you. Who am I? Well, I don't know, but I'm somebody called by the King.
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3: This is the Phyllis Schlafly Report from Phyllis Schlafly Eagles. Mrs. Schlafly was a courageous and articulate voice for traditional values and common sense for more than 70 years. And now, from the archives of Phyllis Schlafly Eagles, here is Phyllis Schlafly.
4: Even before America adopted a constitution, the Continental Congress passed a document called the Northwest Ordinance. This great statement decreed, and I quote, "Religion, morality, and knowledge being necessary to good government and the happiness of mankind, schools and the means of education shall forever be encouraged." Now, it's unfortunate that that statement is long forgotten. America's founders could not have predicted what public schools would be like today and what they are teaching and not teaching. Schools can no longer be counted on to teach the ideas that made the United States a great nation. Students are often taught a very liberal agenda and a distorted view of American history. Students need a solid grounding in the primary sources that help to shape our nation's history if they are to be inoculated against the revisionism that takes place in public schools and universities. A good antidote for misinformation taught in public schools is a book called The Essential America, A Patriot's Resource. This book gives a good general overview of the most important moments in America's history as seen through the eyes of those who lived through them. This book features a collection of 25 of the most important documents and speeches in our nation's history. This collection ranges from Patrick Henry's famous "Give Me Liberty or Give Me Death" address in 1775 to Captain Baker's "Remember the Alamo" speech in Texas in 1836 to one of General Douglas MacArthur's many great speeches. Each document and speech is introduced with a brief essay placing the piece in its historic context. The book, edited by Jackie Cushman, is a great way to introduce students to the importance of reading original documents. Its title is The Essential America, A Patriot's Resource.
3: This has been the Phyllis Schlafly Report from Phyllis Schlafly Eagles. 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
5: Picking up no Ouija boards. Don't pick up the crystal balls. 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
6: Dr. Tony Evans says when you look for answers apart from God, you're asking for trouble.
5: What you do is you dabble in that which compromises, distracts you from the centrality of God.
6: This is the Alternative Broadcast, featuring the timeless biblical teachings from the archives of Dr. Tony Evans. Victims who fall for a scam often say it seemed right, but Dr. Evans says it's more important to be right. Today, he explains how our trusting nature can be a target for demons who distort the truth. Let's join him.
5: In understanding how demons work, you will get a better understanding of how to wage spiritual warfare. And so, I want to look at the program of demons. First of all, the demonic program is to promote Satan. The first thing that they promote of Satan is that demons promote Satan's doctrine. For example, in 1 Timothy chapter 4, it says, "But the Spirit expressly says that in the latter times, some will fall away from the faith, paying attention to deceitful spirits and doctrines of demons." Now, what I want you to notice about this passage is that the particular doctrine that demons propagate is that God is not good. You remember way back in the Garden of Eden, that was the argument of the devil. He was saying if God was good, he wouldn't keep you away from that tree. When the point is, God only says no to things that will hurt you. And so they want to undermine the goodness of God. Secondly, the satanic or demonic doctrine wants to undermine not only the goodness of God, it wants to undermine the Son of God. 2 Corinthians chapter 11. He wants to undermine Jesus Christ. Verse 3 says, "But I am afraid lest as the serpent deceived Eve by his craftiness, your mind should be led astray from the simplicity and purity of devotion to Christ." He goes on in verse 13 and says, "For such men are false apostles, deceitful workers, disguising themselves as apostles of Christ. And no wonder, for even Satan himself disguises himself as an angel of light." And so as an angel of light, he disguises himself. Therefore, it is not surprising if his servants also disguise themselves as servants of righteousness, whose end shall be according to their deeds. According to verse 3, they want to detract you from the simplicity and devotion of Christ. They also promote Satan's domination. Revelation chapter 16, verse 14. Satan wants to dominate. He wants to run the whole thing. Remember, he wanted to be like God. So, Revelation chapter 16, we see how demons assist him in that. Let's start with verse 13. "And I saw coming out of the mouth of the dragon," that's the devil, "and out of the mouth of the beast, and out of the mouth of the false prophet, three unclean spirits like frogs. And they are spirits of demons, performing signs, which go out to the kings of the whole world to gather them together for the great war of that great day, the Almighty." Satan wants to dominate the whole world. They seek to dominate nations through their leaders. We saw that in Daniel chapter 10, verses 13 and verse 20. You don't have to turn there, but it says that as Daniel was praying, trying to make contact with heaven, and as God was sending an answer by an angel, that the demons blocked the angel, Gabriel, from bringing God's answer to Daniel. And he did it in order to control the political realm of Persia. And so political leaders and nations are controlled by demonic influence. So demons promote Satan by doctrine, by destruction, by domination, also by distraction. Now, what do I mean? We have far too many Christians still picking up their paper, looking at their horoscope. Leviticus chapter 19, verse 30. "You shall keep my Sabbaths and revere my sanctuary. I am the Lord." Verse 31, "Do not turn to mediums or spiritists. Do not seek them out to be defiled by them. I am the Lord your God." Don't go by palm readers. Don't be picking up no Ouija boards. All right? Don't look to astrology. Don't measure the stars. Don't play the cards. Don't pick up the crystal balls. All of that is a denial that Jehovah is the Lord your God. Whenever you appeal, listen to me, to the created to do what is the prerogative of the creator, you change gods. You are distracted from the true God. Look at chapter 20 of Leviticus, verse 6. "As for the person who turns to mediums and the spiritist, to play the harlot after them, I will also set my face against that person and will cut him off from among the people." In other words, when you dabble in the spirit world, when you dabble in that, what you do is you dabble in that which compromises, distracts you from, plays games with the centrality of God. Not only that, but look at Deuteronomy. I believe it is Deuteronomy 18, verse 9. "And when you enter the land which the Lord your God gives you, you shall not learn to imitate the detestable things of those nations." Don't try to be like everybody else. "There shall not be found among you anyone who makes his son or his daughter pass through the fire, or one who uses divination, one who practices witchcraft, or one who interprets omens, or a sorcerer, or one who casts a spell, or a medium, or a spiritist, or one who calls up the dead. If your loved one has died, leave them alone. God goes through the whole ball of wax. And then he ends and says, verse 12, for whosoever does these things is detestable to the Lord. And because of these things, the Lord your God will drive them out before you. To put it another way, when you add anything next to God and do not allow God to be only God, you lose the blessing of God. So demons promote Satan. But on the flip side of the coin, demons oppose God. They want to oppose God's position. Now, how do they do that? Through idolatry. Deuteronomy 32. Here's what he says, verse 17. They sacrifice to demons who were not God, to gods whom they have not known, new gods who came lately, whom your fathers did not dread. By the way, watch out for new gods. Okay, anything new in God, in the beginning God. So if it's new, it's not God. He says, though, that when they sacrifice to these idols, listen to this, they were in actuality sacrificing to demons. Now, they didn't see demons. They didn't think they were sacrificing to demons. But let me tell you this, behind every idol is a demon. Now see, that's what you got to catch. You say, well, that's the Old Testament. Well, let's turn to 1 Corinthians 10:20. But I say that the things which the Gentiles sacrifice, same as in the Old Testament, they sacrifice to demons and not to God. But I do not want you to become a partaker, a sharer in demons. You cannot drink the cup of the Lord and the cup of demons. You cannot partake of the table of the Lord and the table of demons. Or do we provoke the Lord to jealousy? We are not stronger than he, are we? Whenever you join your unsaved friends, your unsaved family members, your unsaved neighbors, whoever they are, in making their idols your idol, then you sit at the table of demons. And once you sit at the demon table, you lose the fellowship of the Lord. A person could become an idol so that you are dining at the table of a demon. It could be any number. It could be a house. It could be a car. It could be any number of things that is a demon. If you're single and you have a relationship with an unsaved person, okay? And I'm not just talking about a friendship, but you have an intimate relationship with an unsaved person, you are dining at the table of demons because you have chosen that person over God's specific instruction. And once you do that, you have now created a new God. You say, but I don't believe that person is God. You don't have to believe they're God. You just have to treat them as God. And you treat them as God when you choose them over God. And many of us would see a magnificent transformation in our life, in our experiences, if we would simply let God be God. And what he said in the Old Testament, he repeats in the New Testament. So the question is, which table are you dining at? Or are you trying to dine at two tables? Okay? Because to do so makes God jealous.
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5: Turn to the next to the last book of the New Testament, the book of Jude. And angels who did not keep their first or old domain, but abandoned their proper abode, he has kept in eternal bonds under darkness for the judgment of that great day. Just as Sodom and Gomorrah and the cities around them, since they, in the same way as these, indulged in gross immorality and went after strange flesh, are exhibited as an example in undergoing the punishment of eternal fire. Yet in the same manner, these men, they're just like the demons, also dreaming, defile the flesh and reject authority and revile angelic majesties. And then he goes on to, for the sake of time, and read verse 14. And about these also Enoch in the seventh generation from Adam prophesied, saying, behold, the Lord came with many thousands of his holy ones to execute judgment upon all and to convict all the ungodly of all their ungodly deeds, which they have done in an ungodly way, and of all the harsh things which ungodly sinners have spoken against him. These are grumblers, finding fault, following after their own lust. They speak arrogantly, flattering people for the sake of gaining an advantage. Smooth-talking dudes. What he is saying here is that what demons want to promote is ungodliness, or they want to remove purity of life. Why do they want to remove purity of life? Because God's central characteristic is his holiness. All the way back to the book of Genesis, they are into impurity. And so every time man comes up with one impurity, they make it worse. Next, they oppose God's people. Remember, we wrestle not against flesh and blood, but we wrestle against principalities and powers and world forces. We wrestle against what? Angels. So what did they do? How do they oppose us? They slander us to God. Heaven is a perpetual courtroom where we're being slandered to God. Now, why would Satan and the demons slander us to God? To get a technical victory. They know God is holy. They know when we sin that God must judge sin. So they slander us. Did you see what so-and-so just thought or said? That was evil. Technical point in the courtroom. And when you trace this thing, as I have been all through the Bible, it's just one courtroom case. Just one long courtroom case involving the whole world. Satan went up to heaven about Job. And there is a constant coming to the bench because Satan knows God's character. And so he tries to accuse us. He is called in scripture what? The accuser of the brethren. But the Bible says in 1 John that we have an advocate with the Father, Jesus Christ the righteous. Let me show you another way Satan opposes us through division. James chapter 3. I want you to look at that. Verse 13, who among you is wise and understanding? Let him show by his good behavior his deeds in the gentleness of wisdom. But if you have bitter jealousy and selfish ambition in your heart, do not be arrogant and so lie against the truth. This wisdom is not that which comes down from above, but is earthly, natural. Look at the next word. What does it say? Demonic. For where jealousy and selfish ambition exist, there is disorder and every evil thing. The demons know that God is an orderly God. He will not operate in disharmony, disunity. So he brings division through jealousy and selfish ambition. If you trace all of these marriage breakups we're experiencing, selfishness is at the root of it. It's not about who makes the most money. You can solve that problem. All you got to do is come up with a budget that both of you agree on. No matter who makes the most money, if you got a budget and both of you agree to operate by the budget and that anything outside of the budget you have to agree on before you spend, you solve that financial argument right there. You know, it's not about the budget. It's not about personality difference. Anybody you marry is going to be different. Well, we're not compatible. Well, you didn't think that when you were dating, right? Why? Because that's not the issue. The issue is that person is not the problem. Hey, you wrestle against spirits in high places. And until somebody is willing to not be selfish, until somebody is willing to fight for unity, until we're willing to make the relationship bigger than my feelings, until I'm willing to give up my preferences, until I get to a place where it doesn't have to go my way all the time, there'll be constant divisions, then there'll be disorder, and God won't show up. God won't help. Now, my own point here is that demons know what they're doing. They are not a house divided. Their strength is in their unity. They operate as one. And if you ever operate as one on any level, if you ever operate on oneness with God, and then you and God operate on oneness in your family, and then we and God operate on oneness in this church, there's no room for demons. Because demons have to divide in order to be successful. Well, let's look at one other passage. Great passage. You all know it. Let's look at it one more time. Romans chapter 8. He raises a question in verse 33. Who will bring a charge against God's elect? God is the one who justifies. He raises a very important question. It not only relates to our eternal security, it relates to our temporal blessing. Who will bring a charge that will interrupt the flow of God's goodness in my life? Who will bring a charge that will keep me from experiencing God's love in my day-to-day living? Who will bring a charge to keep Jesus Christ segregated from me in my spiritual experience? What can ruin me is the question. The answer, look at what he says. Verse 37. But in all these things, because of him who loved us, we are not just conquerors, we are more than conquerors. Now, how can you be more than a winner? Okay? Well, there's a possibility of being more than a winner. If you win a football game in overtime because you kick a field goal, you're a winner. You're a three-point winner. But now, at the end of the game, the score is 72 to nothing, you call a big combo. That's a slaughter. That's the concept here. But again, you say, but that's good for men, but how am I going to be an overcoming winner? No, that's not what it says. Look, I am convinced, verse 38, that neither death nor life nor angels nor, get this, principalities, not the demon force, the demon world, not even that. Now get the rest of it. Nor things happening in my life right now, present. Nor things that I don't know is going to happen tomorrow, next year, next decade, next century, things to come. Nor powers, nor height or depth or any other created thing shall be able to estrange me, separate me from the love of God, which is in Christ Jesus our Lord. If you are a winner, start thinking like a winner, start living like a winner, so you'll be a winner. You'll lose every time if you don't know who you are in Christ and that you are already a winner. Not only in heaven, he says things present over demons. Can't be talking about in heaven because there won't be any demons there. Over the demonic world has no authority over you. It's going to try to influence you. It's going to try to tempt you. It's going to try to defeat you, but it has no ultimate authority over you. You are super conquerors.
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5: 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So right now, I trust you alone because you died for me and arose for me to be my sin bearer. 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
2: For American Family News, I'm Robert Thornton. The investigation continues into the potential terror attack at Sunday's UFC event at the White House. Here's Fox's Jared Halpern.
3: Federal officials have made arrests in California, Missouri, Nebraska, and Ohio and continue to investigate a network accused of planning to set off explosive drones and sniper fire at Sunday's UFC Freedom 250 event. The FBI became aware of the plot last Wednesday after a parent of 19-year-old Tyson Proper alerted police to concerning behavior. He was arrested near Columbus, Ohio. Court filings say investigators learned from Proper of a Signal group chat involving his many as 23 individuals calling itself Vanguard of the Old. At least five suspects have been arrested. At the White House, Jared Halpern, Fox News.
2: Multiple sources told Fox that those in custody are American citizens and that there were no foreign connections. The Trump administration is moving oversight of special education and civil rights to other agencies. The Department of Justice will take on enforcement of civil rights and education, while the Department of Health and Human Services will oversee special education. With the transfers announced today, the vast majority of education department functions now have been assigned to other agencies. The head of an immigration enforcement think tank says despite the rising threat of Islam, he is not ready to completely write off Europe. More from AFN's Chad Groney.
4: As we reported on AFN, masked residents of Belfast, Northern Ireland, set fire to the suspected homes of illegal immigrants in retaliation for an Islamic immigrant from Sudan wielding a knife and slashing a 40-year-old citizen, sending him to the hospital with serious wounds. This backlash against Islamic immigration is part of a problem plaguing Europe, where Islamic migrants refuse to assimilate and often commit serious crimes on the native population. Mark Krikorian is executive director of the Center for Immigration Studies. He says several European governments have already taken action.
5: Sweden and Denmark have both tightened up on immigration significantly. The Reform Party in the UK in local elections just wiped out both Labour and Conservative parties. These were local council elections. It's not up to Parliament, but it's a clear indication that people are fed up.
4: And Krikorian says in Germany, the alternative for Deutschland is doing increasingly well.
5: Despite the fact that all the other parties are trying to freeze them out and the voters are saying, sorry, we're voting for them, and more of them are doing it. So it's important that people running things in Europe take the hint and start deporting in significant numbers people who have been turned down for asylum. And so, of course, you're going to have this kind of backlash, and it's only going to get worse.
4: Krikorian says, unlike during the time of the Crusades, Europe is not Christian anymore.
5: They're post-Christian now. The Muslims are still Muslim, and so you can't beat something with nothing. So the question is, will Europe re-Christianize? And nobody knows. It's possible. I wouldn't write off Europe, but it's pretty dangerous, frankly.
4: I'm Chad Groening.
2: Listen up, parents. A new study published in the Journal of the American Medical Association finds that you may be using digital devices at the supper table more often than children. Here's Fox's Jessica Rosenthal.
6: The study looked at the behaviors of 357 parents and the same number of kids. The average age of the kids was about 6.5. Most used some form of media at the dinner table, but more than 3/4 of parents did, compared to just over 2/3 of kids. The study found 142 parents reported being on their phones. For kids, 43 watched content on a small screen device. Another 39 kids were said to have played a handheld game. Researchers wrote they wanted to highlight interruptions caused by electronic devices that result in children receiving less attention and parental guidance than they should. Jessica Rosenthal, Fox News.
2: The Storm Prediction Center says that for tomorrow there is a 4 out of 5 risk of severe storms across parts of central Illinois into northwest Indiana. Intense tornadoes, damaging gusts to 80 miles per hour, and hail up to 2.5 inches in diameter are expected. On Wall Street, stocks were mixed today. The Dow was up 331, but the S&P lost 43 and the Nasdaq shed 308. West Texas Intermediate crude was down to about $77 a barrel. Find more news at AFM.net.
7: What if you're married to an unbeliever who wants to stay? Let him stay and grace his life and the life of your children with your blessing that comes from God. Well, what if he wants to go? Let him go because God has called you to peace. Who will witness to him? Don't worry about that. You have no idea that you're even the instrument. God knows, and God will do it in his way.
8: 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As society continues to reject Scripture and redefine what it means to be joined in marriage, the institution of marriage is at risk of losing all meaning in our culture. So how should you respond to those threats, and how can you have a marriage that will not only flourish, but also serve as a testimony of your faith in a loving and holy God? John MacArthur is answering those questions in his series titled Restoring Marriage. Today's lesson spells out how your marriage can honor God and help lead others to salvation. So now, if you're able, turn in your Bible to 1 Corinthians chapter 7 as John begins today's lesson.
7: Divine guidelines for marriage. Divine guidelines for marriage. 1 Corinthians 7, 8 to 16. And you know, it's difficult in our world, I think, to maintain a marriage, to maintain any kind of a lasting relationship. And unfortunately, what we experience is not a historical phenomenon that is new. It's something that has always been around. And if you go to 1 Corinthians chapter 7, you'll find that there was a terrible problem existing in Corinth, and it dealt with the whole area of marriage. And that is the problem to which Paul speaks in the 7th chapter. The Corinthians didn't really know what they should do in terms of marriage, or at least they weren't willing to admit what they should do and posed some questions to Paul about it. Last time, we looked at verses 1 to 7, and we saw in verses 1 to 7 general principle regarding marriage. And what Paul said by way of a brief summary is this: marriage is normal, marriage is for the majority. So there is the general principle. Marriage is normal. Singleness is the exception. It's a gift of God. If you have it, then it's something you ought to hold to and cherish as a special gift from God. Now, he takes that principle in verses 8 to 16 and applies it to four groups. Four groups. First group is the single people. Second group is the people who are married, and both are Christians. Third group, those married to an unbeliever who wants to stay. Fourth group, those married to an unbeliever who wants out. I say then to the unmarried, and especially to widows, it is good for them if they abide even as I. It's good to be single. If you're a bachelor, that's good. If you're a maiden who's never been married, that's good. If you're a widow or a widower, that's good. There's nothing wrong with that. And good means beneficial, excellent, and just good. Second group. And here comes practical advice to those who are married to a Christian. This includes most of us. We have Christian husbands, Christian wives. Now, what does he say to us? Verse 10 and 11. Unto the married I command, yet it isn't I, but the Lord, let not the wife depart from her husband. And here he's simply saying Jesus already had something to say about it. Matthew 5:32, Matthew 19:9, and Mark 10:11-12. All three of those passages, our Lord Jesus Christ says, stay married. Do not divorce. Notice, it says at the end of verse 10, let not the wife depart. The word depart is a technical term for divorce. Don't divorce your partner. You say, well, why would two Christians want a divorce? Well, in Corinth, you see, they were saying, well, celibacy is the only way to go. Once you become a Christian, you got to drop all the physical part, and you've got to devote yourself to Christ. We will now divorce and separate and give ourselves to Christ. He says, forget it. Don't do that. Don't divorce. There is no divorce tolerated among Christians. Now, let me add a footnote, very important footnote. Paul here is not dealing with a case of adultery. That is foreign to his discussion. In cases of adultery, listen to me, divorce was allowed among Christians. So we've seen the single people and those married to a Christian. Group three, those married to an unbeliever who wants to stay. Verses 12 to 14. Now, what happens in this situation is, let's say you've got a lady, and she says, you know, I've become a Christian, and my husband is an out-and-out pagan. What do I do? Can I divorce him and marry a nice Christian man? That's a fair question. And then further, look at this. Look at back at chapter 6, verse 15. This is what Paul had been teaching. Listen, don't you know that your bodies are the members of what? Christ. Shall I then take the members of Christ and make them the members of a harlot? God forbid. What? Know you not that he who is joined to a harlot is what? One body. For two saith he shall be one flesh, but he that is joined to the Lord is one spirit. Now remember what we said about that? The Christian is one with Christ, right? The Christian is a member of the body of Christ. If a Christian joins himself to a harlot, he defiles Christ, right? Can you see how the Corinthians would say, well, look, if I'm a member of Christ, if I'm one with the Lord, and I join myself to my pagan husband, am I defiling Christ? You see? That reasoning is possible. Wouldn't this be a defiling thing? If I would continue in this marriage, here am I, a member of Christ, joining myself to a member of Satan, am I not being defiled? Man, I got to get out of this thing. And maybe some very conscientious people really felt that way. Maybe they really did. What about a mixed marriage? What about it? Well, and there are several things to think about in a mixed marriage. Number one, mixed marriages are forbidden when they can be prevented, right? Verse 39 at the end says, if you're going to marry, marry only in the Lord. So the idea of a Christian marrying a non-Christian is totally in disobedience to Scripture. But what happens if you're already married and one gets saved? What does he say? Do I have to throw him out? What about it? Well, look at verse 12. To the rest, that is to those who are in mixed marriages, speak I, not the Lord. In other words, I'm not quoting Christ anymore. There is no previous instruction in the Gospels. Not that it isn't revelation, it is. To the rest speak I, not quoting the Lord, if any brother has a wife that believes not, not a Christian, but she is pleased to dwell with him, let him not divorce her. If you have an unsaved wife and she wants to stay, let her stay. Let her stay. And the woman, verse 13, who has a husband that believes not, if he be pleased to dwell with her, let her not leave him. God doesn't want everybody getting saved and saying, well, goodbye, Charlie, that's it for us. Go out and find myself a nice Christian fella. No, no. You know, it was a bad thing in the early years of Christianity that the Christians were accused of destroying family relationships. A lot of pagan husbands were really uptight about their wives getting saved. You know, for a woman to change religion without her husband was unthinkable. But it was happening. And one of the things I was reading, and one of the ancient historians, Tertullian, was commenting on it. One of the things that the pagan husbands made a big issue out of was the holy kiss. And maybe the early church got a little carried away with the holy kiss. And one husband said, I don't want my wife going out spending all night at nocturnal convocations and paschal solemnities, creeping into prisons to kiss martyrs. Well, so there were some things that were upsetting, and I'm sure some Christians who didn't behave wisely had some problems in their mixed marriages. It would be difficult not to sympathize with some pagan husbands and pagan wives whose partners were not behaving as they should. But he says, look, if you have a partner who doesn't believe but wants to stay, don't divorce. Let him stay. Let him stay. You say, but wait a minute. Won't I get defiled? Won't this union defile me? Well, let's find out. Look at verse 14. Very interesting. For the unbelieving husband is sanctified by the wife, and the unbelieving wife is sanctified by the husband. Now, wait a minute here. You know something, folks. Not only is the believer not contaminated, but what happens? The very opposite. You say, well, will I be defiled by the unbeliever? No, he'll be sanctified by you. Fantastic. Instead of a Christian being defiled or made unholy, the unbeliever is actually made holy. Sometimes I ask a person, I say, do you come from a Christian home? No, I'm the only Christian there. Do you know how many Christians it takes to make a Christian home? One Christian. Say, what do you mean? Everybody else in the house is sanctified by your presence. Did you know that? You say, John, what do you mean by sanctified? That's a very strong word. I know it's a strong word. Sanctified means set apart. Holy. You say, but what's it saying here? Well, it isn't saying that the guy is automatically converted. is not saying if a husband doesn't believe, he's saved anyway, just because he's married to a Christian. No. No, it isn't saying that, and it isn't saying an unbelieving wife is saved automatically just because she's married to a Christian husband. Well, what does the word sanctified mean? Well, this is what we call matrimonial sanctification. And what do you mean by that? Well, that's just a term to distinguish it from spiritual and personal sanctification. You become set apart unto God and holy when you believe in Christ. But just having been in a home or living in a home where somebody is a Christian has a sanctifying influence. Paul doesn't mean that the unbeliever is automatically made a Christian by marriage, but what he does mean is that the marriage is benefited and that everybody in the house reaps the benefit. For example, two people when they get married become what? One. If God blesses one of those who, one of that one, then the other one is going to get some of the spillover, right? That's all he's saying. Hey, if you're a non-Christian and you've got a Christian mate, you ought to thank God because your home is the recipient of the blessings of God. God pours out grace and mercy on that home, and just because you happen to be connected to that partner, you are the recipient of those things. Short of salvation, but nevertheless far superior to living in a totally pagan home. Marriage to a Christian creates a relationship to God for the non-Christian, though while it is short of salvation, it is far superior to pagan life. Listen, one Christian in a home makes a Christian home and graces that entire home. A gal came to me and she said, you know, that message was just what I needed to hear. She said, I never understood that. You know, she said, we had in our entire home, mom, dad, all the kids, just one Christian, grandma. Grandma used to talk about Christ. Everybody thought, oh, grandma, cool it, you know. All three. Nobody wanted to listen. And you know what happened? In the years that have passed, 3 out of the 4 children have come to Jesus Christ. And all of them, she said, go back to the influence of grandma. You see, that kind of grace extended to the home through that one individual blessed of God will radiate to those who touch that life. You remember a conversation Abraham had with God in Genesis 18? Abraham said, God, if I could find 50 righteous people in Sodom, would you spare the whole city? God said, yeah. Abraham came back and said, if I could find 45, would you spare the city? Yep. 20? Yep. God, if I could find 10, would you spare the city? Yeah. Couldn't find 10, could he? But you know something? 10 righteous people could have been the means of the blessing of a whole city of people. Why? Because just being around God's people means you are the recipient of some of His sanctifying blessing. You know, you may be in a home where there's only one Christian, and you know something? You are the beneficiary of the blessing of God upon that one person's life. Because you see, God sees mom and dad as one, and God sees mom and dad and kids as one unit, doesn't He? And He cannot pour blessing on one independent of the rest, because in His eyes they are inextricably linked together. You know, if you're not a Christian, but your partner is, you ought to really thank God that you live in a home where God is at work, because you are the beneficiary. You know, it's like when your wife gets a huge inheritance, and you have nothing to do with it. You aren't even related to the people. But man, do you cash in. It's the same thing. You're not even related to God, but you're cashing in on the benefits that He's pouring out on her. It's a blessed thing for an unbeliever to be married to a Christian. Let it stay that way. Christian, if your partner wants to stay, let him stay and sense the blessing of God. Who knows? But what that sanctifying matrimonial grace might lead to saving grace, right? Now, Paul goes a step further, kind of supporting his point. He gives a little argument in reverse here. He says, elsewhere your children unclean, but now are they holy. He's saying, if you were defiled by an unbeliever, then your children would be products who were defiled, right? And apparently that's what some of the Corinthians are saying. You know, man, my husband is not saved. We've got to stop all sex relations. You know, we might have a half-breed. That's right. A half Christian, half pagan child. See? Well, what are we going to, you know, my husband's not a Christian. I can't subject my children to that pagan influence. Wait a minute. They'll be defiled. No, no. He says, look, here's a simple fact. Paul lays it down. Now are your children what? Holy. Your children, same word as sanctified. It should be translated the same as the earlier, sanctified. Your children are sanctified by the same grace, short of salvation, but nevertheless a kind of gracious life, and the blessing of God is attendant on them. And if it's true that your children are sanctified and not unclean, then his reasoning goes backwards. It's true also that your spouse is also sanctified. Don't worry about being in a pagan home from that standpoint. If you're the only Christian there, God says that's a Christian home. If you're the only Christian there, God will pour out his blessing on you. And rather than you being defiled, they will be sanctified, both your spouse and your children. And pray to God that someday that matrimonial sanctification will lead to gracious and total sanctification when you put your faith in Jesus Christ. So if you're married to an unbeliever and they want to stay, let them stay. Let them stay. Because that's to their benefit. Fourth group. And this will pick up everybody that hasn't been covered. Those married to unbelievers who want to go. Some of you have that problem. You got an unbelieving partner and he can't stand your Christianity and he wants out. Verse 15. But if the unbelieving depart, fight him. Is that what it says? Don't let him go. Who will give him the gospel? Is that what it says? Don't let him go. Who will give him the gospel? That what it says? It says what? Let him go. You say, John,

Can't handle that. No, you're not stuck for life. Look at verse 15. If the unbelieving depart, let him depart. A brother or a sister is not under what? Bondage in such cases. Do you know what? You are what? Free. Free from what? From bondage. The bondage of what? The only bondage that marriage has reference to. The bond of marriage. You're free. Free to what? Free to remarry. That's what he's saying. You are free to remarry. You are no longer under bondage. And the word bondage is the word that's used in Romans 7:2 when it talks about marriage being bound by the law to a husband. Marriage is bondage in Paul's vocabulary. And here he's saying you are free from that marriage. You say, yes, but my, you certainly couldn't remarry. Why? Doesn't say that. When God wants to say you can't remarry, he says it. Verse 11, if she departs out of a Christian marriage, she must remain what? Unmarried. But here, if the unbeliever departs and he gets the divorce, a brother or a sister is not under bondage in such cases. So the marriage is ended. You see, desertion is like adultery in its effect. It disrupts the tie. Don't fight it. Let him go. Why? You say, why let him go? Because God has called us to peace. You know, one of the benefits of being a Christian is to have a peaceful life. The peace of God, the gracious life. And you know that there's nothing that God needs less than constant fighting, tension, frustration, and turmoil in a home. A fighting, angry, quarreling home is not God's objective. Nor, people, is marriage primarily a foundation for evangelism. Well, I'm going to hang on to that guy until he gets saved. You know, you'll just drive him right out. If he wants to go, let him go. Let him leave rejecting Christianity, not hating you. But there's going to be one objection, because some conscientious Christian is going to say, now listen to me. If I do that, if I let him go, I lose the opportunity to see him saved. If I let him go, who's going to bring him to Christ? I lose the opportunity to bring him to Christ and salvation. So Paul deals with that in verse 16. He says this, for what do you know, O wife, whether you're going to save him? Or how do you know, O man, whether you're going to save your wife? Don't go on that premise, because you don't know that. He's not saying here, keep them so you can save them. He's saying, let them go because you have no guarantee you will. And in the meantime, you will destroy the peace that God intends to give. Let them go. Who saves people? Who does? God. And one thing that God has never really needed is quarrelsome, tension-filled, angry, hostile homes in which to save people. He doesn't really need that. He can do it without it. Let him go. Marriage is not primarily an instrument of evangelism. And to cling to a marriage which the unsaved is determined to end will only lead to terrible tension. It is God who saves. Paul answers the question, doesn't he? What if you're single? Is that good? Good. Be single. God's given you a gift. Be single. Use it for his glory. But if you burn, get married. Well, what if you're married to a Christian? What do? Stay married to him. Fulfill that marriage to the very limits, physically and in every way. Well, what if you're married to an unbeliever who wants to stay? Let him stay and grace his life and the life of your children with your blessing that comes from God. Well, what if he wants to go? Let him go, because God has called you to peace. But who will witness to him? Don't worry about that. You have no idea that you're even the instrument. God knows, and God will do it in his way. And what is the upshot of all of this? I can only say it in closing like this. Whatever God has given you as your marital state, accept it as his will and maximize it for his glory. I can only think of one song when I was kind of wrapping my thoughts up. You know what it was? It was this. My life is yours, God. Here's my response. Have thine own way, Lord. Have thine own way. Thou art the potter. What? I am the clay. Mold me and make me after thy will. That's all. If you've chosen to make me single, that's good. If you've chosen that I should marry, that's good. If you've chosen that I should be married to an unbeliever who wants to stay, that's good. If you've chosen that I should marry and I'm married to an unbeliever who wants to go, and he goes, that's good, because I am free.
and maybe God has another for me.

0: I don't know what God wants for you. But I know this, that His will is purposeful and will be fruitful as we abide in it. We're going to close in a minute with just prayer. But I want to say this. We assume when we teach the Word of God that the Spirit of God just sort of picks up the words and carries them to your heart, and that He sort of does a planting work. We were out yesterday digging holes in the ground and sticking plants in. And I thought about the Holy Spirit, how He just takes the Word and plants it. And I know that He's done that in your life today. And maybe in response to what He's doing, you're feeling some things inside. And you're saying, you know, I want to say, God, Your will, Your will, Your will. If you need to pray, seek counsel about that. Maybe you just say, hey, I'm one of those unbelievers who needs to get on in. I've sensed some of the grace that kind of flows around Christians, and I'd like to be a part of it. Whatever the need of your life, if you're willing to say to the Lord, You have Your way with me, whatever You want, we'd love to help you, pray with you, get you going the right direction. Let God have His way in your life today, that He might bear the fruit that He wants to bear through you to His glory. Thank You, Father, for with clarity and practical insight instructing us. And we do pray that we would be obedient to Your will in all things. And we'll praise You in Jesus' name. Amen.
1: You're listening to Grace to You, the Bible teaching ministry of John MacArthur. Today's lesson is part of John's series titled Restoring Marriage. Well, friend, clearly the topic of this study has provoked plenty of controversy in recent years, and it still does. We asked John what Christians should keep in mind in defending what Scripture says about marriage, and here's what John said.
2: Well, let's be honest. Marriage is not under attack anymore in the culture. The war is over. It's not under attack. It's been conquered. Marriage has been conquered in our culture. Marriage is not an issue. In fact, there's probably more disdain from the younger generation in this culture for marriage than there's ever been in the history of our country. They don't even consider marriage unless there's some maybe lingering traditional reason for it. Most people cohabitate with little regard for marriage. And then you've got homosexual marriage and all the chaos that that brings. So, you know, from the culture standpoint, the war is over and the anti-marriage forces won the war. The danger is that because this war is over, that the church becomes accepting of that defeat. When the church has to rise up and exalt God and exalt His word, and that means to elevate marriage. The church, it seems to me, I don't know how long it's been that I haven't heard a sort of a mega church preacher say anything at all about marriage. In the first place, so many of their churches are filled with young people who aren't married, and other people who are divorced. Many of the young people that are in their churches are single, but they once were married, or they're living with somebody, or they were living with somebody. And there's this sense that we don't want to tamper with that because we're trying to win them over. We want them to be, you know, this is more of this pragmatic approach to the church, which says we want you to like us, and so we don't want to offend you. And wow, if we start nailing immorality, sexual immorality, homosexuality, if we start elevating marriage and the sanctity and the beauty and the purity of marriage, we're going to drive the millennials and the young people away. But this is the opposite of what the church needs to do. It needs to rise up and proclaim God's design for marriage. The only hope for this culture is really families, godly families. They're the only hope for any kind of return to God, return to blessing for a nation. So that's why we're doing this series, Restoring Marriage.
1: 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And to continue your study of what Scripture says about marriage or parenting or salvation or any other biblical topic, let me encourage you to get a copy of our flagship resource, the MacArthur Study Bible. 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That's our number. By the way, it translates to 800-554-7223. Now for the entire Grace to You staff, I'm Phil Johnson with a question for you. Could you be a social revolutionary and not even realize it? Consider that in John MacArthur's lesson called Christians and Social Revolution. That comes your way tomorrow. Don't miss the next half hour of Unleashing God's Truth, one verse at a time, on Grace to You.
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4: The family is a picture of God. In the Trinity, Father, Son, and Spirit, you have perfect unity. 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
6: Hi, this is Jim Scudder. Thank you so much for listening today as we once again open the Word of God and we find the answers to life and eternity. Today, we are talking again about how to be an epic dad. As you know, just a few days, we have Father's Day. And today, I'm going to tell you a really amazing story, at least the first part of an amazing story, of a father and a son, adult son, and they were going elk hunting. And it turned out to be kind of a crazy and terrifying story. And so I'm going to tell you the first part of that today. And you unfortunately, or fortunately, have to wait until tomorrow at the end of my message to hear the conclusion of this incredible story. But we are teaching dads how to be epic. And we have one way for you to do that. And that is to remember to encourage your children. We have a free poster here at In Grace, 101 Ways to Praise a Child. I would love to send this to you as a way for you to remember to encourage your children. 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And we would love to send that to you for free. We would also love to invite you to visit our church sometime. I'm the pastor at Quentin Road Baptist Church. We're in Lake Zurich, Illinois. It's about an hour northwest of Chicago. So if you're in the Chicago area or Milwaukee, or you're passing through, many of you pass through the Midwest through Chicago, please stop in on a Sunday at 11 o'clock Central Time. I'm almost always preaching at that time, and I would be so honored to meet you at the end of the service. Just come up to me and say hello and that you listen on this program.
4: We're talking to dads, but this isn't just for dads. This is for everybody. Because anytime we look at the Word of God, it applies in some way to us. You might be here and you didn't have a good experience with your father, or maybe you didn't know your dad or something like that. And by the way, that's very common. Very, very common. So what do you do? Well, what we're really dealing with today is a one-on-one relationship with God the Father. So all of us need that. And really, that's the model. Dads, If you want to know how to be a good dad, read about God the Father. Abba, Father. That word Abba is the equivalent to a word that we would say daddy. It's a very near and endearing term. And I loved when my kids would say daddy. It was just the greatest thing to hear your kids in their voice. And you always know the kid's voice, right? And if your kid were crying in the hallway and you're in this room, you would recognize that voice, that cry. And when they call you by daddy, it is marvelous. And that's what God, the Creator, wants from us. He wants that close, endearing relationship. We destroyed what originally was, which was the perfect creation, by sin in the garden, and all of us have that passed down from generation to generation. That's, by the way, from the Father. The Father is the one, according to Scripture, that passes down the sin nature. But one was born without an earthly father, only one, and his name was Jesus, born of Mary. I'm a big believer in the outdoors. Why? Because when you're outside, you see what God has created. You know, when we're inside, you see kind of what we've created. And when we go outside, first of all, it's healthy. You're not staring at a screen. You're outside. You're running around. You're playing. And whenever I go somewhere outside, I love to see families, kids playing, doing stuff with dad. My wife and I were walking. We're granddog sitting this week because my kids went on vacation. And we actually have a very good granddog. Her name is Stella. She is a mix, or we used to call it mutt, but I guess we're too PC these days to call it a mutt. So Stella, the Heinz 57 variety, is a pretty good dog, actually. And we're doing a walk, and we're walking through a neighborhood, my wife and I, and down the sidewalk comes a mom on a bike with a little baby seat in the back, and she's riding, and the dad, and then this little kid, he has to be only like 3 or 4, is zooming down the sidewalk on his little bicycle with training wheels. And he passes mama, he passes dad, and he skids into the house. That was must have been where they lived. And he declared, "I won." And I love seeing that because that is so healthy. It is so good to do something outside with dad. Well, there was a man named Ron Lemming. Actually, there were two men named Ron Lemming. One was junior, one was senior. I've had to go through my life with the junior and the senior, and there's a lot of confusion. I've once had the IRS call me, say, "Are you James Scudder?" No. You want my dad, I think. How many of you have grown up with the junior, senior issues? Third, fourth, eighth, I don't know. Some of you are juniors. Anyways, it has nothing to do with it. Ron and Ron were out doing what some fathers and sons like to do. They were out hunting. Ron Jr. loved the mountains of Wyoming. He became a guide, and he was guiding his dad. He was so happy. His dad had not had opportunities to do this, and his dad had an arm injury some years before and was recovering from that. And he had just gotten the strength back to be able to go bow hunting again. Bow hunting, obviously, you have to have good arm strength to draw back on a compound bow. And they were trying to get a trophy elk for Ron Sr. So when you're hunting, some of you don't know this because you're city dwellers. You don't know anything about this. The last thing you want to do is smell like a human. And the last thing you want to do is sound like a human. What you're going out to do when you're elk hunting is you want to bring an elk call and you make a bugle, and that is what will bring an elk closer to you to get a shot. You also don't want to smell like a human, so people will disguise their scent in various ways. They were on this mountain, and Ron Jr., the guide, was bugling in an elk, and he had one coming closer and closer, and it was a big, majestic, amazing animal. This was going to be the trophy of a lifetime. He was so happy he could get his dad this amazing trophy if he could just get the elk close enough, and it came closer and closer, and then the elk stopped, and it looked worried and looked around, and all of a sudden, the elk turned around and ran away. Ron Jr. was puzzled. He was hiding in the brush with his elk call. He thought to himself, that was a huge bull elk. Nothing should scare such a large animal. And he wondered what in the world had startled it. So he stood up And he turned around and he was eyeball to eyeball with what had spooked the elk. A dark brown, 500-pound avalanche of teeth, claws, and muscle. A grizzly bear. You have to wait until the end of my sermon to hear the rest of the story. Kids are interesting though, right? Raising kids, trying to be an epic dad, an epic parent in their world. And man, they just sometimes will say some things that you're just, you know, can't believe they've just said. There was one mother with a four-year-old girl. They were riding on a bus, and the four-year-old girl reaches out to there was a man, a heavy man in front of him, and she puts her hand on the man's shoulder, and she says out loud, "Wow, Mom, this man is really fat." Oh, you just want to shrink down and just hide. There was another mother with a three-year-old son in a reception area, and they were sitting there waiting, and an aide walks in pushing a wheelchair of a very old man, and the aide goes up and signs in at the reception area, and the mother was thinking, you know, I really need to start being friendly and talking to this man. Right as she's about thinking that, her little son slips off her knee, walks over to the man, and holds onto his hand and says, "I know exactly how you feel. My mom always pushes me around in my stroller too." So, I mean, what do you do? What do you do? I remember when our firstborn was born, and man, you're so worried, you're so nervous. Every little sniffle, every little cough, you're calling the paramedics, right? But then our second one, I remember our second one swallowed a quarter, and I heard myself saying to her, "That's coming out of your allowance." So it's like, it's funny how we change, and you know, how do we raise kids? How do we parent? I remember the Julians, our executive pastor and his family, they were raising two boys, and you know what boys, as the two illustrations I gave earlier, they'll say something as they're walking by and they see somebody or something and they say really loud. So their solution was a phrase called 50 feet. So their kids, their two boys, would learn that when they had some situation they really wanted to say something about that person or that thing, they had to wait till at least they were 50 feet away from that person. Because I was with the Julians once and we were walking along and I heard them say, 50 feet, 50 feet, 50 feet. I'm like, what? What does that mean? And then I learned later, oh, 50 feet. Okay. How do we raise kids? Did any of you get handed an instruction manual with that little bundle of joy? The answer is no. Except maybe you did and you didn't realize it. I believe this is God's instruction manual on how to raise your kids, how to be an epic dad, how to be an epic mom, how to be a good coworker, a good employee, a good employer, a good neighbor. This is how we're supposed to do it. So let's study what this wonderful word says about raising our kids. The text for this series is Ephesians chapter 6. And we're going to look at verses 1-4 again today. Children, obey your parents in the Lord, for this is right. And when you get that right, what are you doing? You're honoring your father and mother. And by the way, the Bible says that's the first commandment with promise. You have a promise when you obey when you're a kid and when you honor your parents when you're an adult. You are responsible for them when they're in their older age. You no longer have to obey them once you're an adult, but you should always honor them all the way until their death and make sure you take care of them. That is your God-given responsibility, as it says very clearly here. And when you have that, there's a promise that comes with that, verse 3, that it may be well with thee and thou mayest live long on the earth. You say, wow, that's kind of a cool promise. That's kind of a cool blessing. And that doesn't mean everybody that's honoring their parents will live to their 100, but the general idea here, the general principle is you do what God says to do, you treat your parents as God says you should treat your parents, there is a blessing for that. And I believe 100% in God's blessing. It's not always money, it's not always financial, but there's huge blessings better than money, better than financial when you do things God's way.
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4: But bring them up, verse 4, Ephesians 6, in the nurture and admonition of the Lord. What is nurture and what is admonition? Well, a simplification of it is nurture is encouragement. Nurture is like you're taking a seedling and you're treating it carefully and you're helping it grow and you're nourishing it and you're doing everything you can for the betterment of that. And then admonition is a correction or a discipline or a chastening. You need both. I believe that we need to have a little bit more encouraging than we do discipline. I think if you have only discipline and no encouragement, you will not be a successful dad or parent. It has to be a balance. They have to know when you correct them that you love them. They have to know that. And every time you encourage them, every time you go outside and have fun, you go ride a bike and you just enjoy being with each other and you laugh and you're silly with them and you know, you just have a great time. Every time you do that, dads and moms, you're taking that and you're putting it into a bank, okay? You do that one day, you put it into the bank. You do it another day, you put it into the bank. Because someday, you're gonna have to make a withdrawal. That child is gonna do something or disappoint you or show rebellion, and there's going to be a day when you're gonna have to really correct them in a serious way, and you better make sure your bank is full of all those times when they know for sure, beyond a shadow of a doubt, that you love them literally to death, and you care about them, and you pay attention to them, and you do things with them. You get on the floor and play with them. You don't say later, later, later, later, when they go on to shoot hoops or whatever it is. I'm not saying every time you have to go, but you better do it a lot, because you're putting that in the bank, putting that in the bank, putting that in the bank, and then one day, you're gonna need that big withdrawal. But if you have that balance of encouragement and love and genuine care, when we do need to do this admonition, this discipline, this correction, it is going to work. It is going to work. So we need both of those things. The next thing is parental wisdom brings blessings. A family is really a picture of God. I don't know if you realize that. Some of you are kind of new to church or are new to the Bible, but the Bible says God created male and female. He created the ability to have children as a unit. And that unit is triune. You have the husband, you have the wife, and you have the children. Just like there's one God, but in three distinct persons, the Father, the Son, and the Holy Spirit. God the Son is not the Son by birth. The Son of God is the Son of God by nature, okay? So it's different than what we think of a son is by birth or having a son. God the Father didn't have a son. God the Father and God the Son are co-equal, co-eternal, and the Spirit. So the family is a picture of God. In the Trinity, Father, Son, and Spirit, you have perfect unity. All three have distinct personalities and distinct work that they do, but they all operate in perfect harmony and unity. You'll see that just before Jesus went to the cross. It was the night in which he was going to be arrested. He was in the Garden of Gethsemane on the Mount of Olives in Jerusalem, and he was praying, and as he was praying, he was pouring out blood as sweat, okay? This is how serious he knew what was about to happen, not just the physical torture and torment, but also the fact that he would become sin for the world. There's no heavier weight ever put upon a human being than that. And he prayed, if there's any other way, Father, let this cup pass from me. And he said, but not my will, but thine. You know what he did? He went to the cross. He became your sacrifice for your sin and my sin. I mean, what an awful thing that his father was asking of him. But also what a wonderful thing, because it provides us the option, the opportunity to receive that love and be saved for all eternity. That, my friend, is the model of unity. It's the model of cooperation. It's the model of peace. And that's what God wants in the home. That's what God wants a mom and a dad and the children, the three units of the family, to have that unity, to have peace and blessing. Not like every family's perfect, but I tell you what, if you look around and you see the people that are part of this church and they've learned these principles from God's word, their kids are really good. A lot of people come in here and say, Pastor Scudder, why are the kids here so good? It's because our people are doing this and it's working. Not to say every kid is perfect, because that's not true, but you're gonna see a big difference with the kids that are around here as they model what God has said. You're gonna see that peace and unity within the family. You're gonna see families having a great time together. You're gonna see peace, and that's coming from God, doing things God's way. And that wisdom of doing things God's way is gonna bring those blessings. Okay? The blessings will be peace for both the parents. You're not always running around yelling, screaming, pulling your hair out. Okay? There will be a few times you'll be like that way, but not all the time. And the children will also have the blessing of peace and that contentment of knowing they have a parent that truly, truly cares about them, has paid attention to them and loves them enough, even to discipline. You know, when you tell your kids, this is gonna hurt me more than it's gonna hurt you, if you're gonna have to spank them or something. I never understood that. And my dad would say that. I'm just like, no, that's not right. Until I became a dad, I found out that was true. And you kids that are in the room, that is true. And you'll find out one day if you have kids, it is terrible. It does hurt when we have to discipline our kids. But if you love them enough, you will do it and you will see God's wisdom providing you blessings like peace and joy in the home. And you won't have this just crazy, crazy house. Deuteronomy 30 in verse 19, it says, I call heaven and earth to record this day against you. And by the way, this is God speaking to Israel, but I think there is application to us today in this age of the church that we live in. I have set before you life and death, blessing and cursing. Okay, so that's the option, life and death, blessing and cursing. Which do you want? What do you want today? I want life. I want blessing. I don't want death and cursing. Okay, so the Bible says, therefore choose life, that both thou and thy seed, okay, that's you and your kids, may live. Okay, not just live, continue breathing, but have real life, real peace, real enjoyment, that thou mayest love the Lord thy God. That's where it has to begin, and that's where it has to stay. You have to love the Lord. As a dad, you have to love your wife as a husband. And that thou mayest obey his voice, there's obedience, and that thou mayest cleave unto him. That's the close fellowship that you should have with God, Abba Father, for he is thy life and length of thy days. There's great joy found and great peace found in that principle. Then I've seen a lot of parents that treat one child better than the other, and that is so wrong. There was one family in another church, and the mother would literally say two daughters and say to the one, I really, really like your sister a lot more than you. Tell you about devastating to hear that. And if you've experienced that, you know what I'm talking about. Man, try not to have a favorite. My dad would say, you're my number one son to me. I was the only son, by the way. I thought that was wonderful until I figured out I'm the only boy. And Julie was the number one daughter. But don't have a favorite. Be fair, treat them equally.
6: We will finish this message tomorrow, and I've got a lot more principles for fathers to teach you tomorrow. As a matter of fact, I have 12 more principles on parenting tomorrow, so please return. And also, you're going to hear the conclusion of the elk hunting story of Ron Jr. and Ron Sr. when they turn around and find what scared away that trophy elk was a massive, muscular grizzly bear. And so if you want to hear how that story concluded, it is incredible. Tune in to our Thursday broadcast of In Grace. Right before we go, I've been mentioning that In Grace is going to Israel and you're invited. And we want to stand with Israel in Israel. I think that's the best place. And this is a solidarity tour where we not just see the land and have, you know, wonderful teaching moments and it's a beautiful vacation and all of that, but it's more than that. We get to be immersed in the culture of a modern day miracle, the nation of Israel. We get to bless Israel. We do things while we're there to bless Israel, to meet the Jewish people and all that live in the land of Israel. 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
9: American Family News, I'm Robert Thornton. President Donald Trump said the U.S. Navy's blockade along the Strait of Hormuz will not disband until the final deal with Iran is signed on Friday. But Fox Business's Lauren Simonetti reports marine traffic is moving through.
10: Friday would open stage one of a potential peace deal and allow the 118 tankers currently trapped in the Gulf, flush with 75 million barrels of oil, to start to move out immediately. That would take about 2 weeks, according to the data tracker Kepler. And reports say a deal would also allow Iran to sell their sanctioned oil, plus cover the services to handle those sales, like banking and insurance. But the tanker bosses that I speak to are cautious. One owner, who's had his ship attacked by Iran in the Persian Gulf in the past, told me he can't get the crews to work on the ships. They're worried about future attacks and also sea mines.
9: Vice President J.D. Vance was a guest on Fox's The Five program today and was asked about the Iran deal.
11: So we're fundamentally saying if the Iranians transform how they interact with the world, we will transform how the world economy interacts with Iran. But if they don't do any of that stuff, they don't get any of these benefits. So I think all the Democrats who are saying, well, the Iranians get all these things, they don't get anything unless there's been a complete transformation of how Iran interacts with the world. That would be a huge win for America. And to Jesse's point, if they don't do any of these things, We don't give them anything. They don't receive anything. Their nuclear program is still destroyed. Their military is still destroyed.
9: Republican Governor Mike DeWine said today that Ohio should abolish the death penalty and said it is no longer a deterrent to violent crime. Confirming his change of heart on the policy, he helped write as a state legislator 45 years ago. DeWine has repeatedly postponed scheduled executions in the state over his 7 years as governor. The man accused of shooting two National Guard members in the streets of Washington, D.C. has appeared in court again on new charges. Fox's Jessica Rosenthal reports.
12: Federal prosecutors in D.C. have unveiled more charges against Rahmanullah Lakhanwal, the Afghan national accused of killing U.S. Army Specialist Sarah Beckstrom and wounding Air Force Staff Sergeant Andrew Wolf. Last fall, charges included first-degree premeditated murder, but 8 new charges have been added, and 6 of them are punishable by death. Lakhanwal appeared in court in a wheelchair. He did not speak during the hearing. He came to the U.S. 5 years ago as part of then-President Biden's effort to resettle Afghan nationals who assisted U.S. forces in Afghanistan. Prosecutors say he drove from Washington State last fall to D.C. and used a stolen gun to open fire on National Guard troops deployed by President Trump in the nation's capital as part of a safety initiative. Jessica Rosenthal, Fox News.
9: A pitcher for the San Francisco Giants baseball team is taking a stand for his actions of writing a Bible verse on his hat during the team's so-called Pride Night. Caleb Castile has more.
13: During a game that was serving as the team's Pride Night, the San Francisco Giants invited same-sex couples to renew their marriage vows on the field in the presence of a drag queen. Among many other celebrations, one thing that the Giants did was celebrate LGBTQ identities through rainbow-colored hats, except the team's starting pitcher, Landon Roop.
14: And did he go around? He did.
15: Well, if you swing at it, doesn't matter if it hits you.
14: Here's Bregman. Got him.
15: We saw it in his last outing. He really had a good breaking ball in Chicago, and he's definitely brought it in tonight.
16: Susak will challenge, and it's a strike.
14: So Roop strikes out the side. Giants are coming up.
13: Roop pitched with Genesis 9, 12 through 16 etched into his cap, which talks about how the rainbow serves as God's purpose. He's not the first player to do something similar to this with Pride Night attire, as L.A. Dodgers pitcher Blake Treinen and Dodger legend Clayton Kershaw have also participated in something like this. Roop explained post-game the decision behind his actions and why he chose those verses.
17: It's just about God's covenant and a promise that he makes to us. It's just kind of something I believe in, and I stand firm in that. And thankfully, we live in a country where, you know, we have the freedom to believe what we want.
13: Unsurprisingly, this received mixed reactions from the Giants fan base, with one Giants fan saying, "Just let him go," disrespecting San Francisco pride like that. However, he also received support, with one message on X reading, "Well done, Roop. We need more Christians with his courage."
9: And that is all our time for now. Find more news at AFN.net.
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0: 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Thanks for listening to AFR. Today is Tuesday, June the 16th, 2026. I'm Tim Wildman, as the announcer just told you, and Ed Vitagliano's in studio. Good morning, Brother Ed.
1: Good morning, Tim.
0: Fred Jackson.
2: Hello, Tim.
0: You're your brother, too. And we are here to, what are we here to do, Ed? What's our role here?
1: Our role here at today's issues is to bring enlightenment and encouragement
0: and hope
1: to a world without it, simply by talking about what's happening.
0: You know, you've inspired me just with those words here. I want to go 3 hours.
1: I don't think I've got that much enlightenment in me.
0: Hey, before we jump into the news of the day, and there's a plenty. There is a plenty. Wesley and Walker are going to be going to Boston coming up in September, right?
1: That's right. We're going to go park the car and have a yard, walk around, go to a few Dunkin' Donuts.
0: They got the Dunkin' Donuts. I've been up there.
1: Yeah, that's where it originated. It was the New England area. I can remember my grandparents coming up to visit when we had moved to Nashua, New Hampshire. And they'd come up to visit from the Boston area and bring boxes of Dunkin' Donuts. And I remember the first time Dunkin' Donuts had donut holes.
0: Really?
1: Where you could eat. They brought a bag of those. And for some reason, I just thought that was the coolest thing.
0: Well, I think that is a life memory.
1: Oh, yeah.
0: I think all of us remember when we first discovered donut holes. Huh? It's just it's a time in your life when you... It's usually a childhood experience.
1: I cherish it.
0: You cherish it.
1: I cherish it. No, we're going for something more serious.
0: So you guys are going for the history tour.
1: Yes.
0: With Stephen McDowell, the Providence Foundation. We did this last year. It's going to be a wonderful time. The reason I bring it up is there's only a few seats left.
1: Yeah.
0: And it's in September. So, you got July, August, 3 months from now.
1: Right.
0: And you guys are going, and it's your as you say, your hometown, your old stomping ground. And so I wanted people to be aware of this. So if they want to look at the itinerary and everything about the tour, where can they go?
1: Well, they go to tours.afa.net.
0: Yeah.
1: Tours.afa.net. It's not the only tour there they can look at, but we're talking about the Boston tour. And you can tell, we're going to be going on the Freedom Trail and, the USS Constitution. There's all so much history, Lexington and Concord, so much history in the Boston area. Bunker Hill,
0: yeah.
1: So much that happened there during the Revolutionary War and before and after that. And so Stephen McDowell, I have not been on a tour with him. You have many, many times. He is a walking encyclopedia.
0: Yeah. Timothy Barton's coming on the tour, too, from
1: Wall
0: Builders.
1: Good.
0: Yeah.
1: Good.
0: So
1: and September is a good time of the year to go to the Boston area. It starts to cool off a little bit after Labor Day there, and you might catch some of the foliage turning. Usually that happens more on the October side, but it'll be pretty. Weather will be nice.
0: Yeah.
1: And
0: did
1: good
0: you say
1: food.
0: Pretty or party?
1: I've lived in Mississippi so long, I might have said Purdy. I might have said that.
0: I don't know how they say Purdy in Boston.
1: And that would be wicked funny if I said Purdy.
0: Purdy. So anyway, check it out. The tours.afa.net, tours.afa.net. That's a few seats remain on the Boston tour in September. If that's something you've always wanted to see, so much rich American history in the Boston area. All right, Fred, what's going on?
2: I want Ed to bring back some lobster.
1: Lobster?
0: Well, I can arrange that. You still order your lobster from up there?
2: From Gloucester.
1: Oh, yeah.
2: From Gloucester.
1: I've been to Gloucester.
0: I have, too.
1: Many times.
0: Yeah. I've been there.
1: And I'm going to try to talk Wesley and Walker, and maybe we can go catch a Red Sox game or something at historic Fenway Park. We'll see.
0: They're in town.
1: Yeah.
0: I saw that. Fenway Park dates back to the Revolutionary War. A lot of people don't know that.
1: Well, the Green Monster, a lot of people don't know that, colonial soldiers stood upon that green wall and fired down upon the British.
0: First shot. Or was that in Concord? Alice and I went up there for our 40th anniversary.
1: Yeah, last year, wasn't it?
0: Yeah, 2 years ago.
1: 2 years.
0: And we just said, hey, let's go to Boston. We had never been. And we went to Gloucester, you're talking about, which is a beautiful little seaside village,
1: fishing village, gorgeous fishing village,
0: on the coast. And we drove all around, and we also went to the Fenway Park, which I had, as a baseball fan, had always wanted to go to. It's the oldest baseball park in America, and it's just so baseball fans, you know, the history there, the nostalgia. Is just unparalleled, followed maybe by Wrigley Field in Chicago. Right. I think that's the second oldest, and that's also a place I want to go. I've never been. I'd love to go there sometime. The ivy on the walls there, Wrigley Field. But seeing Fenway Park and the Green Monster, everything live, it's just like, wow, I'm really here.
1: Yeah.
0: You know, it was pretty amazing.
1: I've never been to Fenway.
0: Yeah.
1: My dad, bless his heart, I used to tease him because when we lived up there, I would always say, you know, Dad, will you take me to Fenway? Oh, yeah, we're going to do it. You know, like people in New York City never going to see the Statue of Liberty.
0: Right.
1: And then the family moved off. My dad moved the family to New Mexico, and we never got a chance. I would tease him for years and years. Right. Even when he was sick, I would tease. No, I didn't. I didn't do that. But I'd say, remember, you never took me to Fenway. Yeah,
0: right.
1: I know that.
0: All right, Fred, what's happening? We got big news, right?
2: Yeah, we do. Yesterday, we talked about the big event at the White House on Sunday night, the UFC Freedom 250 event. Thousands of people were there. Well, what we're finding out this morning is that the FBI and the Secret Service found out about a plot, nothing less than a terrorist plot, which could have cost the lives of hundreds of people. Basically, the story is this. There were people that the FBI found out that were planning a terrorist attack that basically involved drones flying into the area around this event, dropping bombs. And then in the excitement, they knew people would flee to the nearest exit, and the plan called for snipers to be outside and start killing people, shooting at people as they left. Now, what the FBI is saying this morning is that at least five people already are in custody, and as many as 23 probably by the time this is done. Dan Bongino, the former FBI deputy director, was on Fox and Friends this morning talking about this. Cut number one.
3: Well, notice the class warfare language amongst the plotters there that appears in this early stage to point to some type of motive. You know, that just again speaks to the unbelievably charged political rhetoric in the country and this, you know, demonization of people by either their politics or their wealth or their success. So that was disturbing. A couple other things, I've been warning about this. Just not future threat of drones, the now threat of drones. This technology is evolving on probably weekly, if not monthly, cycles now. It's cheap. It's very difficult to defeat. So you see the use of that as well. And then I'd point out as well the what appears to have been a planning in a second wave attack. This has bothered me for a long time, not just the first wave. You know, you see them when you look back to the the Malcolm X shooting, you get the distraction event, and then you get the secondary event. Well, when you do that with heavy weapons and drones, you know, the casualties would be unimaginable if something like this weren't disrupted.
2: Yeah, according to reports that we're seeing this morning, one suspect apparently has told investigators the goal was to target, quote, capitalist elites, billionaires, or politicians who received donations from the American Israel Public Affairs Committee. So that's what one of the suspects. Now, Jonathan Turley, who's a legal analyst with Fox News, says Biden's open borders likely let in scores of terrorists intent on these kind of events. Cut two.
4: This is really a cautionary tale. The fact is that the government is not the only party preparing for the July 4th celebrations. There are terrorist organizations that are drawn to the same events. This was a well set out pattern of events to maximize casualties. And we have to keep in mind that under the Biden administration, millions of unvetted people were released into this country. It would be a very dangerous delusion to believe that these terrorist organizations and countries did not use that open border to bring people inside.
2: Now, we're going to get a lot more information when the initial five start appearing in court, which could be later today or tomorrow.
1: Well, this is terrifying. It really is. You know, these drones, I've seen videos from folks who deal with military overseas and this scenario and that scenario. The fact is, if you can get drones into this country, say in an 18-wheeler, because we don't search most of the vehicles coming in from Mexico or Canada, you could, and there are these types of trucks where the top can open up and these drones can be released. You can park them on a street next to, you know, Congress, or and then you can control those. And listen, tip of the hat to the FBI for sniffing this thing out. This could have been, and I, you know, I wasn't even thinking about the July 4th celebrations. There'll be celebrations all over the country on our 250th birthday for the nation, as Jonathan Turley was talking about. This 4-year open border policy on the part of the Biden administration. We've talked about this, a couple of these quotes from Bongino and Turley here. This we may rue the day. We all regret it if you're conservative, but we may rue the day when that border was left wide open by the Biden administration, because, as Jonathan Turley said, or Bongino, I don't remember which one it was, you know, the people who hate America would take that opportunity to come across. This is a terrifying foretaste of what could happen in this country, and thank the Lord the FBI was on the toes.
0: Yeah. No, exactly. You know, when this was first announced that President Trump was going to do this for his 80th birthday, hold this event on the south lawn of the White House, that's the kind of the first thing that popped in my mind. This gives people a lot of months to plan ahead who want to do bad things, you know, in a place that would get worldwide attention. However, on the other hand, you think, you know what, you can't live in fear all the time, and you can't stop doing anything and everything just because something bad might happen. Obviously, there are risks that are too great to take, that I'm sure the Secret Service says to the president, no, we can't do that, especially in light of assassination attempts.
1: Yeah.
0: But you know, what place is more secure than the White House in the United States? I mean, so I'm just, as you guys are, I'm very relieved to hear that the FBI, thank God for the FBI, doing, you know, they were, I don't know how they learned of this. They have their ways, and then they stopped it from ever occurring. And so we don't have to be reporting today about how many have died, you know, attending an event at the White House.
1: What an evil plot, too. I mean, to frighten people with the explosions, the initial explosions, and then have snipers target innocent people as they're fleeing.
0: That's how that's how these professional terrorist organizations work, though. They wait and release a secondary bomb when the first responders come. In Israel, they've done that before in the past.
1: Well, so. And people and criminals have done that in this country, where they'll phone in a domestic violence report so that the cops show up and they open fire on the cops.
0: Right.
1: So, listen, the fact of the matter is, where there's a will, there's a way.
0: Yeah.
1: And if you want to hurt people and kill people, that frequently there are ways to get that done.
0: But this new era we live in of drones is a game changer for good and bad. And we're seeing what, you know, that's the way that the Ukrainians have been able to fight back against the Russians is using drones. The way that the Iranians were, did I say Russians? Ukrainians.
1: Ukrainians, right.
0: The Ukrainians and the Iranians, they were fighting, they were using drones. Remember all the drones they sent over to Israel?
1: Yep.
0: And then they were using drones, you know, in their warfare against the United States forces, too, recently. So drones have changed everything, and they say that they're cheap. I don't know what that means exactly.
1: Well, I think it's in comparison to the missiles that are used to shoot them down.
0: You know what? One day soon, I predict there's going to be an invention of some kind of a shield over places like... You know how you have a invisible wire? I call it a wire to keep dogs from going in the street.
2: Uh-huh.
0: You've heard of this?
1: Sure.
0: What do you call those things?
1: You're just talking about the electric fence.
0: Those things.
1: Yeah.
0: Yeah. They're gonna invent something like that to protect places.
1: They already have. The military already has the various, you know, like EMP devices that could be deployed that would. It would detonate, but it wouldn't be an explosive like we think, but it would send out an EMP, electromagnetic pulse, that would fry a large number of drones coming in.
0: Mm-hmm.
1: I'm not sure how deployed that is, but like in warfare, you're going to have measure and countermeasure.
0: Right.
1: So we already have in development or maybe deployed anti-drone drones. You know, have you seen videos? I've seen some videos of soldiers, Russians, I think for the most part, individual soldiers who are out in the field trying to escape a drone that some guy's sitting in a bunker somewhere.
0: Right.
1: And they try shooting it, but you can move those drones so they're very difficult to hit. And then they almost always get their man. But you're going to have measure and countermeasure. The Russians tried to counter the drone.

0: regards to that the memorandum of understanding. Lots of talk, but of course the details were told.
1: Do you understand the memorandum, Fred?
0: Do I understand?
1: You understand the memorandum? Because it's a memorandum of understanding.
0: That's right.
1: Yes.
0: But I haven't seen it.
1: Okay, go ahead.
2: It's a memorandum of understanding between the U.S. and Iran.
0: Yes.
2: The rest of us are on the outside.
0: Yes.
2: Trying to pick up some information.
0: But we're into a high level of speculation. Everybody is talking about it. Now, some details are out there with regards to Iran. One of the things being talked about, Iran gets about $300 billion along the way if they're good boys. You know, they stop developing uranium, et cetera, et cetera. Now, some people are saying, wow, this sounds a little bit like the Barack Obama deal, that, you know, we're going to be sending pallets of cash if the Iranians are good. However, J.D. Vance was on Fox and Friends this morning, and this is what he had to say about this idea that U.S. tax dollars are going to go to Iran. Cut number four.
3: They never get a dime of American taxpayer money, ever. Full stop. Not even close.
0: Okay.
3: What we have said is there's a lot of economic benefit in the United States relieving a lot of sanctions and welcoming them back into the world economy. There's a lot of benefit there. Not American money, but there's a lot of economic prosperity that can flow from that.
0: All right, so there you have it. And J.D. Vance was on the negotiating team for this. So he appears to be saying and refuting these reports that we're going to send checks to Iran if they're good, as far as not developing uranium. Now, the other aspect that's being talked about a whole lot is Israel was not at the table for these negotiations. And Prime Minister Netanyahu is in Israel trying to reassure the Israeli people that, okay, this is a deal between Iran and the United States. Israel, he says, will continue and has the right to continue to defend itself against, for instance, Hezbollah, which is buried in Lebanon. And if Hezbollah starts misbehaving again, sending missiles, that Israel will respond. This is what Netanyahu had to say through a translator, cut number 12.
4: We saved the state of Israel from annihilation. But I tell you, citizens of Israel, the struggle is not over. We will have to continue standing guard, continue being strong and determined to defend ourselves as necessary.
0: There is a Middle East expert. Her name is Konda Ahmed. She is with the Independent Women's Forum. And basically, she said this is bad for the U.S. and it's bad for Israel. Cut number 10.
5: This is really a deal to begin negotiating a deal. It seems that Iran is winning a lot of reprieve. There's no consequences for Iran's actions. There's no limitation on its sponsorship of proxies. For instance, Hezbollah is unscathed, and it seems like the ceasefire is going to include Hezbollah, which is at great expense to the state of Israel. It also is only agreeing to consider arresting its efforts with its uranium, which it already has, to the tune of hundreds of kilograms, very highly enriched. There's no mention of plutonium, which is another route to nuclear weapons, which is a huge omission. And so this is actually a victory for Qatar and Pakistan, the negotiators, and the Iranian regime. And it looks like a mechanism just to open the Strait of Hormuz immediately without solving so many of the hostilities on the ground.
0: So once again,
1: who is that now? Do you know?
0: Yes. Her name is Konda Ahmed. She is with she's a Middle East expert with the Independent Women's Forum.
1: Well, one of the aspects of this whole thing that I've been most upset about is the treatment of Israel by President Trump.
0: Amen.
1: And what we know now is Israel was not. Listen, I do agree that the United States has to negotiate and has to act in its own best interest around the world. Period. Okay, that has to be first and foremost, whoever the president of the United States is. However,

0: With respect to Israel, they've been our number one ally in the world for a long, long time. We've been very, we've been good friends. And President Trump has had a good relationship with Israel and Benjamin Netanyahu. However, this situation with Iran has caused him to, Trump to be on edge, I guess you could say. I don't know exactly. He's like, really, he wants to leave Israel out of the negotiations. On the other, by the same token, I should say, he wants to tell Israel what they can and can't do. Uh-huh. You see what I'm saying? So that's what's disappointing. He's also basically called Benjamin Netanyahu an idiot, pretty much, with his obscene language that he's used publicly about Benjamin Netanyahu. And that puts Benjamin Netanyahu in a sort of a predicament because he can't come out and lash back at the President of the United States because Israel does, they do depend on aid from right. the United States, and they do want to continue to have a good relationship. And we all know with President Trump, you know, if you get on his bad side, I don't care who you are, he'll kick you off the bus. Huh? I don't know if he'll throw you under the bus, but he'll right. kick you under the he'll kick you off the bus. Anyway, we'll talk with Jenna Ellis when we get back from the break. Stay with us.
1: It's my turn.
2: Here is your host for My Turn, Don Wildman.
1: Then Jesus went with them to a place called Gethsemane, and he said to his disciples, "Sit here while I go yonder and pray." Gethsemane is located in a valley. Perhaps that is symbolic. For life cannot be lived on mountaintops. It is a series of highs and lows. And here at Gethsemane was a low period for our Savior. Gethsemane is located in the Kidron Valley, between the Mount of Olives to the east and the temple area inside the walls of Jerusalem to the west. It was a favorite spot for Jesus, and no doubt he came here often to pray and rest. On the night of his arrest, he had brought with him his disciples. Three of them, James, John, and Peter, he took on into the garden. He went farther into the garden to pray, asking a simple request of his three friends that they watch for him while he prayed. But three times he returned to find them sleeping. Perhaps because it was late and they were tired, or perhaps because they did not understand the seriousness of the situation. It was in Gethsemane that Jesus agonized in prayer. His will came into conflict with God's will. He could see before him an ugly and painful cross which he wished to avoid. The sight and smell of blood from the slaughter of sheep for the feast of the Passover, flowing in the nearby Kidron Brook, was heavy that night. No doubt the aroma brought to his mind the very likely possibility that his blood would flow in a very short time. Jesus was not in that garden very long until he noticed a small group of Roman soldiers and Jewish temple guards, led by Judas Iscariot, coming toward the garden. Down the steps which passed by the home of Caiaphas the high priest they came, the very same steps Jesus and his disciples had walked down after leaving the upper room. Upon arrival, Judas greeted Jesus with a kiss, the traditional greeting among friends. "Master," cried Judas as he kissed Christ. How many times since then he has endured the same type of hypocrisy? They carried him away from Gethsemane to a fate no person should have to endure. He went willingly because he had decided while praying in the garden that God's will and not his would prevail. Perhaps as they walked away, he looked up to the golden gate across the Kidron and remembered the previous Sunday's events when the crowd cried, "Hosanna!" There was no crowd other than the soldiers now, and no hosannas, only silence and darkness. The Garden of Gethsemane is still there in the Kidron Valley today. This place of the wine press has 8 olive trees growing in it. They're gnarled and twisted from age. Looking at them, one is reminded of the terrible agony Christ experienced here. It's never an easy matter to do the will of God, and every person who tries will eventually come to Gethsemane. Some continue in his way from Gethsemane. Others turn back and walk with him no more. Gethsemane is located in a valley. It always will be. For the crucial decisions which life places upon our shoulders are never decided on a Mount of Olives. The crucial, real, life-directing decisions come when we are in the valley. And this is as it should be. For the person who believes in God in the darkness of the valley is the only person who believes in God at all.
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3: Hello, everyone. Tim Wildman, president of American Family Association and American Family Radio. We are going to Italy in March of 2027. We're also going to Greece in March of 2027, and we're doing those tours back-to-back if you want to do both of them. In Italy, we'll be going to Venice, we'll ride the gondola, and see all the sights there, and we'll go to Pisa and walk on the Leaning Tower of. If you fall off, we're not responsible. Also, we're going to Rome and see the Sistine Chapel and the Colosseum and all the catacombs. We'll see all the sights of Rome. And in Greece, it's the Footsteps of Paul trip, so the places where Paul went in the Bible mentioned in Greece. If you want information on any of these tours, go to tours.afa.net, tours.afa.net, tours.afa.net.
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0: 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Thanks for listening to AFR, Tim, Ed, and Fred. And again, as always, we appreciate you tuning in to be with us here. Well, Jenna Ellis is with us. Jenna is host of the Jenna Ellis in the Morning radio show right here on AFR, 7 to 8 o'clock Central Time, weekdays, and the on-demand podcast, which we host at AFR.net, AFR.net. The on-demand podcast with Jenna is a show that's weekly. So you download her podcast, and she always has great guests on, good topics to be informed about as a Christian in America today. And Jenna joins us from Florida. How you doing, Jenna?
6: Yes, it is really hot in Florida. I was just telling Brent during the break that I'm going to actually be in Colorado next week visiting my parents, and it's 72 there and no humidity, and I'm very excited about it. So
0: yeah.
6: I get to have much better winters here because I don't have to dig my car out of snow, but the summers there are beautiful.
0: That's why snowbirds go south for the winter.
7: Mm-hmm. Right.
0: And then they turn around and go northbound mm-hmm. For the summertime to escape, as Jenna said, the heat and the humidity. Jenna, you got an article that appeared in the Christian Post. This is Pride Month, Jenna. Aren't you getting into the spirit?
6: You know, pride is still one of the 7 deadly sins, so I think it's always so ironic that people are wanting to celebrate one of the most prolific and well-known sins, and it just goes to show that there are so many ways that people who are intent on rejecting God will intentionally and just boldly express that.
7: It's actually not all that ironic, the fact that they have, you know, fallen prey to the kind of sexual immorality we're talking about, then to turn around and celebrate pride. These things kind of go together. Thinking about Romans chapter 1, where it does talk about homosexuality, but it ends up with this list of all kinds of sins, and it says that not only do they practice it, but they encourage other people to do it. And that seems to be exactly what June Pride Month is all about, applauding others and encouraging them to sin.
6: Yes. And, you know, my pastor this past Sunday was preaching out of Romans 8 and, of course, ties that into Romans 1 and the whole, you know, narrative of the Romans road as Paul describes it. And one of the things that he was talking about that I hadn't quite framed this way before that I thought was really well preached is that God doesn't send people to hell for their sin. I mean, that's what when we as Christians object to Pride Month and we say, you know, you need to repent for your sins, all of these things, you know, otherwise, if you don't come into the saving knowledge of Christ, then you will be apart from him for eternity and in a literal place that's called hell or Hades. And when those people say, well, you know, you're just being so mean, and how could a loving God send people to hell? My pastor was saying, no, these people who are so intent on living totally separate from God in this life, why should God say, okay, I'm going to demand that you stay with me forever in the next one? I mean, they send themselves there, and God says, okay, you don't want to live with me and acknowledge me and accept me as and acknowledge me as Lord in this life, and then I'm going to give you what you want, which is total separation from him and from everything good in eternity.
7: You know, by the way, we did mention this article that you wrote. The title is Happy Obsessed Pride Month versus the Goodness of God. It did first appear in the Christian Post, but is now available, folks, for you to read at AFN.net. AFN.net. You can read this article. You know, one of the things you pointed out here, and then Fred, I'll let you speak a little bit.
0: I'm here too.
7: And you're here. And I mean, either of you guys can jump in.
0: I just was reminding you.
7: Yeah. It's very well written, by the way. Excellent job. But you say in here, I'm just going to read this a little bit, but I think people will appreciate the sentiments, even though I'm reading it. You say the Christian worldview is not hostile to pleasure or hostile to pleasure. In fact, Christianity is the only worldview that can truly explain why pleasure exists at all. God created a world overflowing with beauty and good things to enjoy. He could have made a universe in shades of gray, yet he painted sunsets across the sky. He could have made food merely functional, yet he filled creation with rich flavors, aromas, and textures. He created music, laughter, friendship, romance, adventure, and the breathtaking wonder of nature. And most tellingly of all, he made humans with the capacity to appreciate and enjoy his creation. I just thought that was just so insightful, because one of the accusations against Christians is you're just a bunch of, you know, buzzkills. But God created the ability to enjoy pleasure, but has to be in the confines of what he determines is holy and good, right?
6: Yeah, and the fact that everything that we do enjoy within the boundaries of the laws of nature and of nature is God, then point us back to our ultimate purpose, which is to worship him. And so instead, what Pride Month is doing is worshiping the created and trying to find meaning and ultimate satisfaction merely in pleasure itself and in all of the perversions of the ways that God did not create us to enjoy the things that are here on earth. And of course, we know that we live in a sinful and fallen world, but we still have the glimpse of the majesty of God. I mean, Psalms tells us the heavens proclaim the majesty of the Lord and the goodness of the Lord. And so as we enjoy what he has created, we ultimately then, as Christians, we are turned to worship him. I mean, when I'm out walking my dogs during the Florida sunset, the other night, it was just spectacular. I mean, you literally had pink and lavender clouds and just, you know, this beautiful sunset. And instead of thinking, you know, wow, look at Mother Nature, right, I'm saying, look at the majesty of the Lord that not only created that, but gave me as a human being the capacity to see that, to appreciate it, and then ultimately to worship him. And so that's the contrast with Pride Month, is that they are trying to find satisfaction in pleasure and beauty itself, instead of turning those things toward worship of the God who created and gave us every good thing to enjoy.
0: 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We're talking about Pride Month. You know, maybe you've seen it out there. It's a celebration of
7: pretty much everywhere, in a lot of blue states and blue cities.
0: Yeah, being
7: especially
0: a little bit sarcastic here, which is rare for me, and that in itself is sarcastic, right, Ed? So you know, listen, I think the American public basically has been oversaturated with this now for years and years. We get it. Okay, you're proud to be an LGBT person, but how much pride do you need? Come on. Uh-huh. Good night.
7: And everybody else applauding.
0: Well, here's what I think a lot of people object to, who say, you know, if that's the lifestyle you choose, then it's against the will of God, but that's the direction you've chosen to go, and you're a free agent adult. I think most people, a lot of people view it like that. However, what people object to is being force-fed this stuff day and night, and especially when it relates to compulsive, like in your job. Okay, you're going to have to come to this training, okay, class, so that you can be sensitized to the LGBTQ movement, and we don't care that you're religious, you know, beliefs object to that. They know you're going to have to sit there, because otherwise you're a hater. That's the part that people object to, I think, is if you don't clap and applaud the LGBT community and the movement, then you are de facto a hater and a bigot, and you're going to have to explain yourself if you can, or otherwise you'll be fired. That's the kind of thing. You want somebody who is going to get the Bold Christian of the Year award? I was reading this story. Okay, in San Francisco, of course, the Major League Baseball team is the Giants. They've been there a long time. They hosted Pride Night. Imagine that, in San Francisco.
7: San Francisco.
0: They hosted Pride Night with the team wearing hats with a rainbow-colored Giants logo. Now, just as an aside, I think the LGBT movement needs to get their own symbol, because they're stealing that from the Bible, right?
6: Mm-hmm.
0: The rainbow.
6: Intentionally, yeah.
0: Okay, so go out and create your own symbol. Anyone will take the rainbow away from the biblical story, which is where it originated. But I digress. This says, several Giants pitchers, I'm reading from the Fox News story, in a statement of their faith, wrote Bible verse designations on their hats. This is for Pride Night in San Francisco. One starting pitcher, Landon Roop, addressed his reasoning after the game, saying that the verse is about representing God's covenant, which is the story of the rainbow, right? It's what the rainbow's about. He said, quote, it's just about God's covenant and a promise that he makes to us that, you know, his faithfulness and his mercy, Roop said to reporters. That's just kind of something I believe in, and I stand firm in that, and I'm thankful we live in a country where, you know, we have the freedom to believe what we want and express what we want. He went on to say, there is no hate at all. It's just what I stand for and what I stand in. I believe in God, he added. So there were some other professional pitchers professional baseball players that have done similar things. But Jenna, that's pretty, especially in San Francisco, mm-hmm. for a guy to stand up for the Lord in that way. Fred, any great comments on this?
8: Just yeah. the story you've been talking about. You can also find that at AFN.net.
0: Okay, wonderful.
8: Giants starting pitcher honors yeah. God's covenant in gay Mecca. So, yeah, look for that on AFN.net.
0: Gay Mecca. That's kind of funny right yeah. there. If you know what Islam teaches about homosexuality.
7: And yeah. that, what the importance of Mecca to Islam.
8: Yeah. Yes. You know, yeah. speaking of rainbow, I was just thinking, last Friday evening, we had a storm system that went through our area. And I was just driving in our driveway, and across the whole eastern sky was the most distinct rainbow I have seen in years.
7: Wow.
8: Absolutely incredible. And I got to thinking, you know, yeah, this group of people stole that symbol, but what it stands for. And God still reminds us of who He is and what He can do. In fact, it was a double rainbow, which you don't often get to see.
7: Now, what's a double rainbow?
8: Two arcs.
7: It's, oh, wow.
8: Two arcs, yeah.
0: Double means two. I'm just trying to be helpful.
7: You're just trying to be helpful in a sarcastic way.
0: No, how do you say that without sounding like you're sarcastic?
7: Well, what I'm saying, what I'm trying to say
0: is, I saw a brother struggling.
7: If it's overlaid one over another,
0: yeah.
7: okay, how would you know that it was two? I don't know whether they were crisscrossed over uh-huh. the sky. You see what I'm saying?
0: Yeah.
7: Yeah. You're not buying it.
0: No, I'm okay. sort of. Yeah.
6: I'm just shocked you've never seen a double rainbow.
7: I have not. I've never.
6: Wow.
7: In fact, I'm gonna Google it as we speak.
6: Wow.
0: Mm-hmm. All yeah. right, Jenna, well, what you got coming up on your show tomorrow?
6: Yes. Yeah, so we have the great Steve Dace tomorrow is going to
0: So you don't have show. To talk.
6: Basically, yeah. I mean, I sit there with my coffee and,
0: yeah,
6: you know,
0: Steve can
6: Parrish,
0: go now.
6: Who writes for AFN.
0: Yeah.
6: He's so great because he'll text me and he'll be like, oh, I see that Steve is filling in for you today. it's great. But one of the topics that we're going to cover, he did an extensive review of this new Spielberg movie, Disclosure Day.
7: Yeah, he did. I read his
6: yeah,
7: review.
6: And the basic synopsis, of course, is, you know, if alien life exists and people are saying, you know, oh, this would destroy the premise of Christianity. And I've covered this in articles actually at AFN.net, which listeners, but I digressed him, but okay. listeners should definitely go to AFN because we cover all of these topics and the news that you really need to know from a biblical worldview is there. And one of the opinion pieces that I wrote a while ago was talking about how even if some other kind of sentient being is outside of the terrestrial Earth's atmosphere, that doesn't do anything to change the truth of the gospel of Christ that's given specifically to human beings who are the only creatures and creation that's made in the image of God. And so, you know, we don't have to be concerned that, you know, Spielberg is doing E.T. or Disclosure Day or anything else. So we're going to talk about that. And then also Thursday, I'm very excited, I have the Attorney General of Missouri coming on to talk about some of the financial investments that China is still trying to make in the United States. We've been talking about Iran for quite a bit, but we also still need to be paying attention to what China is doing. So a lot coming up this week.
0: All right, Jenna, thanks so much for being on with us. We hope you have a wonderful hot and humid day there in
7: try to stay cool in
6: yes.
7: Florida. By the way,
6: the
7: Jenna, I'm looking at images of the double rainbow. That's yeah. amazing. Beautiful. Have you seen one of these? I've never seen that.
6: Florida and Colorado, actually. And it's incredible.
7: Oh,
6: and you know what?
7: Wow,
6: I was
7: okay.
6: reminded.
7: Yeah. Everywhere you go, there's yeah. a double rainbow.
6: But I was reminded as we're talking about this symbol, and God still clearly displays His covenant, that we somehow don't, like, there are some Christians that don't believe that His covenant toward Israel is still existing. And so, you know, that's such a theological cognitive dissonance, but that's for another show. But anyway, the rainbow reminded me of that.
7: Okay.
6: Yeah.
7: Hey,
6: the
7: great article.
0: Yeah.
7: Folks, check it out at AFN.net. Thank you, Jenna.
0: Thank you, Jenna.
6: Guys.
0: All right. Bye-bye. That's Jenna Ellis joining us from her home in Central Florida. You are listening to the radio program Today's Issues on the American Family Radio Network. Tim, Ed, and Fred here this hour. So the double rainbow, yeah. You've seen, you saw.
8: Last Friday evening was absolutely spectacular. In fact, I called my, she was out shopping. Yeah. My wife saw, I said, you got to get out of the store and see this thing. My neighbor just came home. I said, look at this. This is absolutely incredible.
0: Yeah.
8: And it stretched as far as the eye could see across that eastern sky. And it, what got me too was the colors were so distinct.
0: Yeah.
8: You don't often see that.
7: And unfortunately, your wife, you know, Susie, did as you said and had a run-in with the law because she left the store without paying it so she could see.
8: Oh, yeah. I should have reminded her that.
7: You better pay before you leave. No, that's gorgeous. Yep. I've never seen one of those. I look forward to it.
0: The day you see a double rainbow?
7: The day I see a double rainbow.
0: Yeah.
7: That's beautiful.
8: I'll put you on speed dial.
7: Yes. Yeah, please do. I'll leave wherever I'm at.
0: You know, I think double rainbows over Tupelo is a good line for like a song.
7: Double rainbows over Tupelo.
0: What do you think?
7: I like that.
0: I'm on to something, I think, right there. I'll see what I can do with that.
8: Somehow, though, we have Elvis impersonators in our town.
0: Yeah.
8: An Elvis sounding double rainbow.
7: We don't need another one. Tim, I just pick your own style you're going to do that.
0: I was going to go Neil Diamond.
7: Neil Diamond?
0: I was going to be a Neil Diamond impersonator. What do you
7: think? Well, go ahead. Try it.
0: I don't want to show off right here on live national radio. I was thinking, you know, maybe when I...
7: Double rainbows over Tupelo. You might have something there.
0: Okay. All right. Fred, go ahead.
8: All right.
0: Sweet Caroline.
8: There's a big question in political circles right now. And it kind of goes like this. How far will they go? And the they is the Democratic Party. There are polls. Tim, you sent out a story overnight.
0: Mm-hmm.
8: Polling within the Democratic Party, and even to a certain extent outside, the people are loving AOC. And they're loving Gavin Newsom, and they want to, there seems to be a race to the left. And we're actually seeing it today. There's a Democrat primary in Washington, D.C. for the mayor's position there. And you've got two people who are racing to the left who want to be the next mayor of Washington, D.C. Byron York, who is a Fox News contributor, was talking about this morning, cut number 15.
9: I think this is something we've seen in some one-party jurisdictions of late. So among Democrats, the fight is between the left and the far left. And what you're seeing now is Janice Lewis-George, whose idea of affordability is more rent control, who advocates taxpayer-paid, quote-free child care, leading in this race to support Mayor Muriel Bowser, who seems kind of centrist in all of this. And the candidate who most resembles Mayor Bowser to continue what she has done, Kenyon McDuffie, is actually behind. So we're seeing this kind of fight among Democrats, and that's all it is in the District of Columbia.
0: Where is Marion Barry when you need him? Huh? Where have you gone, Marion Barry? A lonely city turns its eyes to you.
7: It turns its lonely eyes to you. Searching for a double rainbow.
0: He would be a rabid conservative by today's Democrat Party standards. The further that the Democrats go to the left, I think it hurts them with the middle. Not in a city like Washington D.C. Not in the big cities. They don't know the endless leftward bounds they can go to. I mean, you look at what the people in the mayor in Boston and Chicago and
8: Seattle.
0: Seattle. I mean, these people are way out there to the left. New York.
8: Yeah.
0: And that's where the Democrats are going at the big city level. And I don't know if that would help or hurt. I think it would hurt them, you know, in middle America, especially when it comes to the presidential race. But
7: well, here's something that we have been paying attention to this. I'm just saying going forward, it's generations now, maybe two generations, three, I don't know, probably two. I don't want to over exaggerate this, But in public schools, increasingly, certainly on colleges and university campuses, you've had leftists, cultural Marxists in charge who have been running down our country for decades, teaching young people that our country's founding were a bunch of racists, our country is, you know, infected with systemic racism. So you try to destroy confidence in the founding of the nation. And then when you have a period of time like we are currently in, with economic dislocation, with the American dream increasingly appearing to slip away from younger people, where they think, I'm never going to be able to own a home, AI is going to take my job, they become very dissatisfied. You've already told them that what we have is morally bankrupt. You create a scenario in which they are willing to toss out the Constitution, or at least constitutional ideals, to try something new. And I think increasingly that's what's happening. It is starting in our big cities, the blue cities and the blue states. I am not discounting the possibility that this is going to be, I'm not discounting the possibility that Marxism and socialism is not going to become the wave of the future for the Democratic Party. And who knows where that's going to wind up taking us. It's very sad, but I think it was done intentionally by people who were Marxists to begin with. And they said, well, this is a long haul. We're going to erode the foundations of this country.
0: What about a Gavin Newsom AOC ticket?
7: That would be formidable.
0: Yeah. New York. All right, we'll be back momentarily with more of today's issues. Stay with us.
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13: For American Family News, I'm Robert Thornton. The investigation continues into the potential terror attack at Sunday's UFC event at the White House. Here's Fox's Jared Halpern.
14: Federal officials have made arrests in California, Missouri, Nebraska, and Ohio and continue to investigate a network accused of planning to set off explosive drones and sniper fire at Sunday's UFC Freedom 250 event. The FBI became aware of the plot last Wednesday after a parent of 19-year-old Tyson Proper alerted police to concerning behavior. He was arrested near Columbus, Ohio. Court filings say investigators learned from Proper of a Signal group chat involving his many as 23 individuals calling itself Vanguard of the Old. At least five suspects have been arrested. At the White House, Jared Halpern, Fox News.
13: Multiple sources told Fox that those in custody are American citizens and that there were no foreign connections. The Trump administration is moving oversight of special education and civil rights to other agencies. The Department of Justice will take on enforcement of civil rights and education, while the Department of Health and Human Services will oversee special education. With the transfers announced today, the vast majority of Education Department functions now have been assigned to other agencies. The head of an immigration enforcement think tank says despite the rising threat of Islam, he is not ready to completely write off Europe. More from AFN's Chad Groney.
15: As we've reported on AFN, masked residents of Belfast, Northern Ireland, set fire to the suspected homes of illegal immigrants in retaliation for an Islamic immigrant from Sudan wielding a knife and slashing a 40-year-old citizen, sending him to the hospital with serious wounds. This backlash against Islamic immigration is part of a problem plaguing Europe, where Islamic migrants refuse to assimilate and often commit serious crimes on the native population. Mark Krikorian is executive director of the Center for Immigration Studies. He says several European governments have already taken action.
16: Sweden and Denmark have both tightened up on immigration significantly. The Reform Party in the UK in local elections just wiped out both Labour and Conservative parties. These were local council elections. It's not up to Parliament, but it's a clear indication that people are fed up.
15: And Krikorian says in Germany, the alternative for Deutschland is doing increasingly well.
16: Despite the fact that all the other parties are trying to freeze them out and the voters are saying, sorry, we're voting for them. And more of them are doing it. So it's important that people running things in Europe take the hint and start deporting in significant numbers people who have been turned down for asylum. And so, of course, you're going to have this kind of backlash, and it's only going to get worse.
15: Krikorian says, unlike during the time of the Crusades, Europe is not Christian anymore.
16: They're post-Christian now. The Muslims are still Muslim, and so you can't beat something with nothing. So the question is, will Europe re-Christianize? And nobody knows. It's possible. I wouldn't write off Europe, but it's pretty dangerous, frankly.
15: I'm Chad Groening.
13: Listen up, parents. A new study published in the Journal of the American Medical Association finds that you may be using digital devices at the supper table more often than children. Here's Fox's Jessica Rosenthal.
17: The study looked at the behaviors of 357 parents and the same number of kids. The average age of the kids was about 6.5. Most used some form of media at the dinner table, but more than 3/4 of parents did, compared to just over 2/3 of kids. The study found 142 parents reported being on their phones. For kids, 43 watched content on a small screen device. Another 39 kids were said to have played a handheld game. Researchers wrote they wanted to highlight interruptions caused by electronic devices that result in children receiving less attention and parental guidance than they should. Jessica Rosenthal, Fox News.
13: The Storm Prediction Center says that for tomorrow there is a 4 out of 5 risk of severe storms across parts of central Illinois into northwest Indiana. Intense tornadoes damaging gusts to 80 miles per hour and hail up to 2.5 inches in diameter are expected. On Wall Street, stocks were mixed today. The Dow was up 331, but the S&P lost 43 and the NASDAQ shed 308. West Texas Intermediate crude was down to about $77 a barrel. Find more news at AFM.net.
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0: Hey, welcome back, everybody, to Today's Issues on the American Family Radio Network. I'm Tim Wildman with Ed Battagliano. We got 24 and a half more minutes of sunshine to come your way. We're going to bring it. With rainbows,
7: we're bringing sunshine,
0: puppies,
7: double rainbows,
0: warm feelings. I'd like to teach the world to sing. I really would. Steve Jordahl can sing.
19: Steve,
0: Paisley Jordahl. Good morning, brother.
19: Hey, I think we're going to have to wait a minute or two before we get to the rainbows.
0: Oh, okay. Well, we did talk about double rainbows last time.
19: Oh, yeah. I heard a little bit about that.
0: Ed showed me a picture of one. You know, I don't know if I've seen one. You think you'd remember it? You've seen them?
19: Yeah, I have.
0: Your shirt's one.
19: Yeah, a double rainbow. Right.
7: That may be a triple rainbow.
0: Colorful shirt there. When did you see a double rainbow, Steve?
19: Oh, I don't know. Over my life, I'm 60-some X years old, and I've had a lot of chances to see a lot of rainbows.
0: Was it a sign to you that something?
19: I've seen an actual complete double rainbow. I remember in Madagascar, I remember seeing one time.
0: Wow. Okay, then. President of the United States is it Paris?
19: It's not. It's a town on the shores of Lake Geneva.
0: Okay, so it's
19: Switzerland.
0: In Switzerland, and the G7 summit's going on?
19: Yeah, it's the G7 summit. It is on Évian-les-Bains.
0: Have you ever been to a G7 summit, Steve?
19: Never been to a G7 summit, but I think I have been to Évian-les-Bains. I think I've been to this. I lived for 6 months. We lived on the shores of Lake Geneva, right about where this is.
7: So are you serious?
19: Yeah.
7: Wow.
19: I did some language study there.
0: I've been there. Luzerne, and let's see.
7: I've had French fries.
19: Yeah.
0: Yeah, we're talking Switzerland.
7: I know, but that was French.
0: It's the French part
19: of Switzerland.
0: He was speaking French, yeah. What was the name of it? It was Geneva. Geneva's on the French side.
19: The city is on
0: Geneva Lake.
19: Yeah, Lake Geneva.
0: And is that where they are?
19: No, it's north and then traveling west, or east. So
0: anyway.
19: It's somewhere in the northern part of Lake Geneva. On the
0: isn't that an annual gathering of some of the?
19: Not always in the same spot.
0: Okay,
19: but G7 usually gets together.
0: So you told us before we came on the air that you've been monitoring this, and just, President Trump was speaking.
19: Yeah, I just came across this. This breaks my heart. Actually, you have to say it. President Trump is continuing to complain about Israel's attacks to defend itself in Lebanon against Hezbollah, and he was asked. Or he volunteered. The question was not in the in this clip I'm going to play. What he thought about, and this is what he had to say in public. Cut 18.
20: Israel's fighting Hezbollah too long, and too many people are being killed. And you don't have to knock down an apartment house every time you're looking for somebody, because there are a lot of people in those apartment houses, and they're not all Hezbollah, that I can tell you. And I suggested to Israel to let Syria take care of Hezbollah. Because to be honest with you, I think they'd do a better job of doing it.
7: Oh. Well, I can't speak for Israel, or I can't speak for the president. But I do know this about Israel over the years. And Benjamin Netanyahu. Netanyahu's going to do what he thinks is best for his people. Just like President Trump is doing what he thinks is best for his country, Netanyahu's going to do what he thinks is best for Israel. And they have used the opportunity of war against Iran to go after both of its proxies on their borders. Well, Gaza was, and Hamas inside basically the border of Israel. But Hezbollah, as a terrorist group funded by Iran, took over the southern portions of Lebanon. That used to be a primarily Christian country, but it was taken over by Muslim radicals to the point where Lebanon has to let Hezbollah do what it wants to do in the southern portion of that country. Netanyahu's going to go after him. So the president's comments notwithstanding, Netanyahu and Israel have to protect themselves. And I don't know what else he expects them to do.
0: I wonder what Mike Huckabee thinks about all this.
19: That's a good question.
0: Mike Huckabee, the former governor of Arkansas and a friend of ours who's been on this show, he's the ambassador to Israel.
19: Current U.S. ambassador to
0: Israel. He's an evangelical Christian, and he's very strongly, has always been very vocally supportive of Israel. But yet, he serves at the pleasure of President Trump.
19: For me, that might be the breaking point.
0: What might be?
19: A statement like this, if I was Mike Huckabee, might be my...
0: Well, he'll turn into a man with a low IQ pretty quick. That'll take about 2 minutes.
19: And that's as credible as, whatever.
0: Steve, you sound frustrated.
19: I'm heartbroken.
0: Yeah.
7: Well, listen, the Middle East has, every president has had to kind of thread the needle in the Middle East. You have to, on the one hand, stick by Israel. The United States has been, ever since Harry Truman, did the unexpected and recognized the state of Israel when it was first declared a nation by the United Nations. The U.S. has stood by Israel since 1948. We have helped supply them. We have sold them weapons and weapon systems. Israel has used that umbrella of U.S. protection to develop itself into one of the most innovative countries in the world, with one of the best militaries in the world, one of the best intelligence agencies in the world, Mossad. And Israel has the capability to pretty much defend itself now, but it does need the United States guarantee to come to its aid. I think that is what has kept a lot of these countries in the Muslim world and predatory powers like potentially Turkey or Russia from invading. And they do have to have that.
0: You know, I've traveled to Israel, I guess, 30 times over my life, something like that. And have a lot of developed a lot of friendships with Jews, Christians, and Arabs. Christians is not a ethnicity, it's a religion, but the Jewish people, ethnic, the Arab people, ethnic. They live in Israel, and about 20% of the population is Arab. Listen, Israel is a small country in the middle of the Muslim world. It's the only Jewish state in the world. And here's the thing. They have to have overwhelming military might. They have to defeat their enemies around them. If they don't, they will die. They will be massacred, slaughtered, driven into the sea. Okay? So when you have overwhelming military might and you're going against guerrilla warfare, or terrorist organizations that are not formal armies of a nation state, like Hezbollah, which is a terrorist group, Hamas, a terrorist group. Hamas is in Gaza. Hezbollah is on the north side, northern border of Israel. Here's what I object to in analyzing this, and I'm not an Israel right or wrong person. They can make mistakes too, and they're human. But when you are attacked, if Israel weren't attacked, Israel would live in peace with its neighbors. We've seen that. I've mentioned that. Egypt, Jordan, Syria, Lebanon,
7: Saudi Arabia,
0: Lebanon, the government, Saudi Arabia. Israel's even, President Trump and his administration even pushed the Abraham Accords, which is a wonderful thing, building relations between Arab countries and Israel.
19: Yeah.
0: But here's the problem. When Israel's attacked, they knock your teeth out. Okay? Well, it looks bad to a lot of the world when Israel uses overwhelming might to crush the enemy. The people, then they say, as Trump did right there, oh, well, they're firing into an apartment building. Well, do you really think that Israel would fire into an apartment building to kill innocent people because they want war to continue? Do you really think that? I can tell you they don't want war to continue. I have friends who have been living in a bunker over in Nazareth area for several months, basically, since all this started. One other thought. Does it look bad when the IDF goes into Gaza and bombs places and you see children killed and people in the streets? Well, ask yourself, Gaza, yes, it's squalor from what all I can tell. But they go into Israel and they murder 1,200 people in the most barbaric ways you can ever imagine. And then the world says, Israel, we're going to set the terms for your response. We're going to tell you what you can and can't do in response to your people's being, and Hezbollah and Hamas buying weapons from Iran. And I just, you're going to have to choose which side you're on here. And it seems like to me, President Trump, I don't know who's in his ear, but he is just leveling these open public criticisms at Israel And it's, go ahead, Steve.
19: I just want to say,
0: it's unbecoming.
19: Part of the details here, just the factual details, are there's a neighborhood in Beirut that where the leadership of Hamas lives. And the apartment building that he's talking about is one of the buildings in that neighborhood.
7: Hezbollah.
19: That is home to Hezbollah leaders. They don't live in the tunnels with their...
7: Right.
19: They live in as much luxury as they can have with all their ill-gotten money in Beirut. And that is where Israel chose to go. They went after the leadership in this apartment building. How many people in the apartment building are Hamas? I don't know.
7: Hezbollah. Yeah.
19: Hezbollah. I don't know. But I do know this, that in the prosecution of the war in Gaza, Israel had the lowest civilian, as far as urban combat, the lowest civilian kill ratio in the history of warfare. Because they were so careful, they time after time after time again would send IDF soldiers in to dangerous places with numbers of them getting killed because they didn't want to hurt civilians. They tried to minimize the number of civilians.
0: And you have your enemy hiding within the civilian population.
19: Inside the schools, inside the hospitals.
0: Right,
19: that's where they put their arms.
0: Right, under the mosque.
19: Let me do one last quick comment. This is going to spell the end of President Trump's support, broad support among evangelicals. There's already a poll that's in the Christian Post today. About half of evangelical Christians think Trump's Iran and immigration policies are not in line with Christianity. I happen to think it must be a push poll to a certain degree. It is a Reuters poll that says some 54% of evangelicals in the June 3rd to 8th survey said Trump's use of the military in Iran was not in line with their understanding of Christianity. That's the push-pull thing to me. I think most evangelicals don't have a problem using military against Israel's enemies.
0: Well, he said right there that Syria could do a better job. Syria? I'm going, seriously? Syria could do a better job of dealing with Hezbollah than Israel.
7: Well, let me just remind our listeners a little bit of history.
0: Yeah.
7: In terms of the prosecution of a war, that allies firebombed Dresden, Germany, okay, turned that city into one big campfire. And the United States nuked two Japanese cities to end that part of the war. Now, I'm not criticizing the U.S. or the Allies for that. Now, there is a whole debate over that. I'm just saying that we killed citizens, civilians, when we nuked Hiroshima.
0: And we knew that was going to happen.
7: And we knew that was going to happen in Nagasaki to win a war, okay? And for the U.S. to criticize Israel for, like Steve's saying, trying to avoid civilian casualties while prosecuting a war is just beyond ridiculous.
0: Let me tell you this too. I don't know what to think exactly about this, but it's got to be a scary position, a frightening position to be in if you're in Israel, you're a citizen, and even you're Benjamin Netanyahu, the prime minister, and their leaders there thinking, the one true friend in the world we've always had has been the United States. Now, Great Britain's been pretty supportive of Israel,
7: right,
0: too. And now the whole world's going to be against, the whole world's turning against us.
7: I do want to kind of walk back a little bit.
0: Yeah. That would be the sentiment you would be feeling if you're in Israel. I'm not saying Trump has turned altogether against Israel.
7: Right.
0: I'm just saying that is the sentiment that you would be experiencing broadly in Israel, I think. Go ahead.
7: And for good reason you'd be feeling that, because President Trump has been very critical of Netanyahu, including cursing what Benjamin Netanyahu is doing. I think President Trump's trying to put pressure on Netanyahu and Israel to stop so we can get this deal signed. I don't think that the United States would turn against Israel at this point. I think there's far too much support in this country for Israel, and certainly amongst the Republican Party and evangelicals. But what the president said that Steve shared and what he has said in prior days and weeks, I would absolutely agree, Tim, that would send a shiver up the spines of the Jews in Israel, because you don't want to take on the whole world if you're Israel just to keep yourself from being massacred. Yeah. Biblically speaking, we know God's not going to allow that. But
0: it was terrifying. Allowed in the Holocaust.
7: I'm just saying, in terms of what the Scripture says.
19: Ed, do we also know that from Scripture that at some point the whole world will turn against Israel, including the U.S.?
0: You get into eschatology here?
19: I'm asking that because my biggest source of authority
0: Ed
19: right now is the Left
0: to me,
19: Behind books.
0: Ed defers to me, and I defer to Fred. That's how this works on the show here.
19: I defer to the Left Behind books. Okay.
0: I don't want to open up this can of worms for seven minutes on this show.
7: I'm just going to say something, and I suggest we leave this topic, even

0: And if that is true, I think God has promised to preserve that nation of Israel in the face of overwhelming odds. I would say no, the whole world does not necessarily turn against Israel in terms of prophecy, but certainly the nations around it in the Middle East, Turkey, maybe Russia, depending on your eschatology, certainly Iran, okay, those nations appear to be pictured in prophetic scriptures as turning against the nation of Israel, while other nations may simply give lip service to defending Israel. That's my understanding of it. I know there are people from every eschatological stripe listening, who are going, no, you got it wrong. No, you got it wrong. That's my personal take on it. Mm-hmm. So I want to be on the side of standing with Israel when that day comes. And I certainly hope and pray that America will. How's that? Did I? That's 2 minutes.
1: I think that was a good answer. I agree with that.
0: Did I slip the noose?
1: I think you did. I think you did.
2: Can we get to some rainbows?
1: Go.
2: Puppies?
0: Let's go. I'm all for rainbows at this point.
1: Well, listen, bottom line is we do need to pray for, and I'm serious about this, pray for President Trump and for Benjamin Netanyahu and the people of Israel. Arab, Jew, and all the others, because it's a time when they're, you know, it's a very, I don't know what word to use, volatile.
0: Hey, listen, there are Christians in Lebanon that we need to be praying for as well, and Christians in some of these
1: other countries.
0: Too. In Syria, a lot of Christians in that part of the world still. So we do need to pray. There's a lot of confusion about what should be done in that part of the world, as there always is, and we need to seek the face of God and pray for the peace of Jerusalem.
1: But we just don't need the President of the United States openly being hostile to Israel.
0: I can't think of anything scarier than that.
1: If President Trump would listen to somebody about that, he's been.
0: Maybe it's Mike Huckabee.
1: Maybe it would be Mike Huckabee, although, well, we'll see. All right, go ahead, Steve.
0: Let's get to rainbows and puppies.
1: Yeah.
2: Well, the World Cup is underway. The soccer teams from around the
1: don't
2: world.
1: Don't tell me, because I got 3 games taped.
2: Okay.
1: I don't want to know the scores. Okay.
0: Scores. They score.
2: They score very rarely. There was something I'm going to send to you, Ed. It's what would happen if the Babylon Bee took a turn at how to make soccer more interesting. Among them, gorilla goalies. So I'll send that to you later.
0: All right.
2: But one of the things that's been kind of fun to watch on social media is because every one of these teams comes over with their fans. And there are now, for example, England has a team in the World Cup, and they've been in Kansas City, and there's several teams in Texas, in the Dallas area, that are playing. And when all these foreign fans, mostly from Europe, are commenting, come and they see the U.S. for the first time, and, for example, taste Texas barbecue for the first time or walk into a Buc-ee's for the first time, they are gobsmacked. They are floored. They have no idea what to do with what they're seeing. Listen to Cut 17.
3: I just had Texas barbecue for the first time in my life. Poof! Better than any moment in my life. And I am married and have 2 kids.
4: Okay, you got to check this out. There is people walking everywhere. There are women walking alone with fancy handbags, jewelry on, glasses on. They're not being harassed, nothing. Then, right here, you've got a park. Not a speck of litter, beautiful flowers, clean and tidy. You've got squirrels that haven't been eaten by savages. This is what it feels like to live in a first world country.
5: Cheers.
6: Cheers.
7: Oh my gosh.
6: Wait, what?
2: Couple of bricks, tasty ribs.
6: Succulent meat with the most beautiful glaze.
5: Can you see how cleanly that's come off the bone? I'm sorry, I completely lost for words.
8: Everything in the US simply beats anything I've ever experienced anywhere in the world.
9: God bless America.
4: This place is awesome. You can't make this up. This is too wonderful. All glory goes to God for preserving this wonderful country.
0: Amen.
1: Which one of those were they in?

0: Bucky's?
1: I
0: saw that one.
1: Yeah, there was one. They was talking about the aggressive guy with a knife that says, brisket on the board.
2: You know what? What's common to all these videos, and I have been watching a lot of them, what's common is they almost always say, I was told one thing in Europe about America, and I don't see that.
1: Yeah.
2: And they are just, like you said, I don't know what gobsmack means. I kind of get the idea, but they are very impressed with the people and the living conditions and standards, the freedom that they have here. And that last guy is exactly right. God, please preserve this nation.
0: All right. Thanks for joining us, everybody. Have a great afternoon. Keep listening to AFR.
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8: 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Maybe going on that missions trip with my church would help.
9: You know, all those activities are great, but in and of themselves, they won't get us closer to God. God isn't interested in our hollow religious acts or sacrifices, no matter how impressive they may be. King David understood that. In Psalm 51, he prayed, "You do not desire sacrifice, or else I would give it. You don't delight in burnt offering." So, what does God care about? David gives the answer in verse 17. The sacrifices of God are a broken spirit, a broken and a contrite heart. These, O God, you will not despise. With Seeking Him, I'm Nancy DeMoss Wagmuth.
10: 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Be a force multiplier and help us get the good news out there. And there is a lot of good news to talk about from over the weekend that we didn't get to talk about yesterday. I'd pre-recorded that interview with Bill Federer and talked about Father's Day coming up in just a few days, so make sure you're celebrating. And now after yesterday's program, you really know the history of it as well. So today on Tuesday, we're going to catch up with a little bit of what happened over the weekend. Phenomenal, phenomenal red, white, and blue Nirvana, guys. I mean, it was just like, I mean, you just couldn't help but feel the patriotism between, I mean, Friday, Saturday, Sunday is like, and now we got the fair coming up in D.C. I mean, it's just a really neat time to be alive and to feel this patriotism.
11: I love the posts that have identified it's a bad time to be a liberal, to pretend like you hate all this stuff, right? It really is crazy that there are people watching this incredible flyover, watching an eagle fly around the people. There were so many stinking cool moments. And then before the UFC fights where there's the rainbow and there's the lightning in the background, Washington Monument. It was just, there were so many cool things. And Rick, one of the things worth noting, because of the many years of your work with Patriot Academy, with Leadership Congress, there were several former alum through Leadership Congress that were up in Washington, D.C., and one of them very graciously who was there, was texting us pictures and videos all night.
10: Great.
11: Fighters coming and going. These incredible scenes. And actually, I mean, some of these were former governors who were there. But all of this to say, as we were watching the UFC, Rick, we had communicated a little bit. But we didn't really talk about necessarily our favorite parts. And so this is us catching up for the first time today. And this is going to be more of a you and me conversation, only because I know my dad did not watch the fights. Not that he can't have an opinion on these. So, Dad, you just jump right in, because I know you've seen some of the news clips. My favorite part, guys, was when you had Mauricio Rufi, after the Brazilian fighter, right? He speaks very broken English after winning his fight. And Joe Rogan comes up, you know, how does it feel? And in this incredibly broken English, he goes into saying that one thing he wants everybody to know is from John 3:16, that God so loved the world that he gave his only begotten son, that whoever believes in him, and he's not quoting it the way that I would know it, a New King James or King James or NIV or whatever translation somebody might use. It was, again, it was a little broken English, but guys, it was so incredible that you saw so many of these fighters giving credit to God. And granted, some of them were using profanity and then afterwards said all glory to God. And you're like, well, you know, I appreciate the sentiment. Right? Not quite the sanctified tongue right there, but I appreciate the sentiment. But you had guys like Bo Nickel, who, as he was giving, when Joe Rogan says, you know, how are you feeling? And he was the second fight of the night. And he said, I'm reminded of John 10:10 that says a thief comes to steal, kill, and destroy. And Jesus said that I've come, you have life and have it more abundantly, have it to the full. And he said, that's what I feel like right now, that I've just been blessed with the fullness of life, that what's happening, where God has me. And he goes on, again, openly about his faith. And again, in my mind, it's so interesting, the contrast, where you have an event that is so pro-America and very pro-God in many ways. And the liberals and Democrats, they also had an event that night, trying to do something to compete.
10: I saw some of those clips.
11: Oh, it was so bad. My. Where they have these concerts and whatever else going on. But I say all this because the disparity, guys, is becoming even more clear between some of what's happening on the left and right. People that love America, that love God, and people that don't like America and reject God. And that was on full display this weekend. Overall, though, guys, I was so encouraged. Rick, our friend who was up there, former, again, alumni from Patriot Academy Leadership Congress, and this is a shout out. So anybody listening, if you have kids 15 to 25, actually, there's adults, it's military, like it's for everybody. But this is the program you want to be part of, because there are so many incredible connections. God's done so many amazing things with so many of the people that have gone through this program. But, you know, being able to have some behind the scenes commentary, some updates. It was just so fun. But I'm making that connection because the young man who was there, the thing he said at the end is, he says, guys, patriotism is at an all time high. We've never seen patriotism like this up in DC. And I even thought, again, kind of like the funny contrast, where if you think about the New York Knicks when they won the championship, how did they celebrate in New York City? Oh, that's right. They started burning the city to the ground. They started destroying the city. And these are, again, it's a lot of these liberal cities, people that have in many ways rejected God. They don't love America. The contrast with these UFC fights and patriotism is at an all-time high. It's so clear, the disparity between the two. It was a great weekend for America, though.
10: Well, just for our listeners that are not UFC fans, they may not have tuned in at all. Maybe they caught some of the stuff on Saturday as well. But just imagine, I mean, Zach Brown Band singing the national anthem, the Marine Corps Band playing the Patriot music. They were playing the music from the movie The Patriot. It was just. I get chills right now even remembering how amazing it was. And for those who aren't UFC fans, what happens at these fights is that there's always the fighter walkout. You've seen it in boxing matches, maybe. And so each of these fighters were coming from different parts of the White House. They literally would start in some section of the White House, and the camera would follow them as they came for their walkout and then out to the octagon that they had built there on the lawn. And the very last fight, the main fight of the night, the main event that everybody was waiting for, was this American fighter named Justin Gaethje against this Spanish fighter, this guy from Spain that was unbeatable, 18-0, undefeated. Everybody thought he was going to win. Justin Gaethje was a 6-1 underdog, a patriotic guy that campaigned for President Trump with our friend Benil Dariush, who's been on Wall Builders with all of us. And I think, Tim, you've even rolled with Benil. But Justin and Benil went out and campaigned for President Trump. So Justin was known as a patriot. And the scene, my favorite moment, I guess I should say John 3:16 being spoken to the whole world, 100 million people watching, definitely favorite moment. Second favorite moment was when they opened the camera shot on Justin for the main event for his walkout. He's in the Oval Office staring up at the Declaration of Independence, reading the Declaration of Independence before his walkout. I had so much, guys, I don't know if you can tell, it's Tuesday. It's been, 30 hours. I'm still hoarse. I was cheering so loud, knowing he was the 6-1 underdog. And then he walks out, and he walks by Teddy Roosevelt's picture, and there's just this wonderful captured shot of him with the American flag wrapped around him as he walks by Teddy Roosevelt, who did boxing matches at the White House. And then he gets out there, and to everyone's shock, ends up winning the fight. We were all going crazy, all of my boys, and that's why my voice is gone. And then when he gets the microphone, when Joe Rogan hands him the microphone, and Joe Rogan says, "You were a 6-1 underdog. How shocked are you?" He said, "I'm an American. This is what the fighter said. I'm an American. 250 years ago, we were more than a 6-1 underdog. This is in our DNA." It was just amazing. And then his whole shout out was to the military. All of those who in uniform, day after day after day, year after year, they put their lives on the lines for us. First response. It was exactly what our friend said. Patriotism at an all-time high. I just can't describe it any better. I mean, like you said, the bald eagle fly, the bands that played, the music, President Trump and Melania coming in after the fight, and Justin's got the flag wrapped around him, and he grabs his mom. He says to Trump, "My mom is your biggest fan." By the way, he jumped out of the octagon and went and hugged his parents. It was so powerful. And then when they're all in the octagon, he tells President Trump, "My mom's your biggest fan. Please wait, I got to go get her." And he goes and gets his mom from the other side and brings her over to meet President Trump. It was an incredible night and so patriotic. I just absolutely loved it.
12: But there was so much more that went with it. I'm not going analyzing the fight stuff, but the fact that Paramount carried this is a big deal. That's not like Fox News carrying something of Trump. For Paramount to be carrying this, and then for the tone to be what it was with all the patriotism, I was awed. Looking at the fight, looking at the cage, looking at everything with the White House as your backdrop. That is the main shot for the picture. And then even the fireworks going up over the top of the Washington Monument and right there, everything about it was, this is great. This is America. And I throw in with that what's happening with FIFA. I'm intrigued now for 3 days in a row, just doing nothing but reading all the posts of these non-Americans who have come to America and can't believe, everything from Buc-ee's. You guys can get food at night and you have a choice. We don't have a choice. This guy didn't have public transportation to get the match, and so the lady at the hotel just took her car and drove in the match. They're going, "This is such an awesome place." And it's like, man, Democrats hate this place.
10: Yeah, that's right. We were all
12: on a phone call on the last day, and the political consultant said, "It's driving Democrats crazy because even with $5 gas and the war in Iran and everything, Trump is only 5 points down, and now the war's ended, and he should be 35 or 40 points down. It's driving the Democrats crazy, and they can't figure out what's happening with the people." But I think, what you guys saw at the fight, what I saw around the fight, and what I've seen with FIFA and everything else, there's just something really, really good starting to happen with America. We're starting to like our country again.
10: And David, the education was unbelievable. The videos that the UFC put together and played between fights, where you were hearing Ronald Reagan's voice talking about informed patriotism. They played the entire speech that Ronald Reagan gave on Flag Day, June 14th, because that was the day of the fights, of course, on Sunday. They played Ronald Reagan's entire speech on that with all this incredible B-roll. It was incredible. I can't remember all the different videos, but they went back through all of these things throughout American history, and it was all pro-America, not slamming America for this or that. It was all pro-America. It was It was amazing. Just absolutely amazing. And of course, our guest today, same thing, pro-America. We're going to talk with Ben Carson about teaching kids these things. So it's not enough for us to enjoy this and watch these things. We got to teach the kids these things as well. He's got a new book out. He's done such a good job at taking these materials and making it, you know, where little kids can learn these very same things we're talking about here on Wall Builders Today. Dr. Ben Carson, when we return, you're listening to The Wall Builder Show.
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10: Welcome back to the Wall Builder Show. Thanks for staying with us. Dr. Ben Carson back with us. Always good to have you on, sir. Thanks for coming on.
14: Thank you. Thanks for having me.
10: Well, another new kids book. I love the fact that you went on the education side of things. We had such a vacuum of good kids books that are patriotic, and you filled so much of that void over the last couple of years. But this new one's specifically about faith. Tell us about it.
14: Well, you know, our country is really quite unique in the way that it was formulated. Our founding document says that our rights come from our Creator and not from our government. And with this book, we wanted our kids to recognize that faith has always been a big part of who we are. Talking about, you know, George Washington and the fact that, you know, he kept the Bible with him all the time. And John Adams, the second president, said that our Constitution was designed by a moral and religious people, and is wholly inadequate for the government of any other. Madison talked about faith and wrote it in. Thomas Jefferson said, because our rights come from government, they cannot be messed with. It goes on and on. And it gets our young people to understand that there's nothing wrong with being a person of faith, and that's what distinguished us. That's how we went from a bunch of ragtag militiamen who didn't even have shoes to the pinnacle of the world in record time. It was not coincidence.
10: Yeah, no doubt. And for kids to learn what that secret sauce is, incredibly important. And you teamed up with our friends Kirk Cameron and Riley Gaines. They've got some books coming out as well, Built by the Brave and We Are Free, so people can go to your website and actually get a link to get all three of those books. Well, what's the age range for your book? What would you say is the target?
14: K through five.
10: Okay.
14: Age range, which is largely missing with a lot of materials that are out there, except the Marxists. The Marxists try to get to our kids very early.
10: Great point.
14: And, you know, it was Lenin who said, give me your children to teach for 4 years, and the seed that I sow will never be uprooted. And of course, Marxists, Leninists, communists, socialists, they always denigrate the role of God. Why? Yeah. Because they think they are God. That's why they always want control of everything. And you can see them working in our society today. And you never hear them talking about God or a supreme being because they think they are the supreme being.
10: Amen. Yeah, there's no doubt. And like you said, they've been at this for a while. They knew that vacuum was there, and they filled the gap. So I'm so glad that y'all are stepping into that gap. BenCarson250.com, BenCarson250.com. And when you go there, folks, it's super easy. When you get on there, you'll see Dr. Carson's book, Built on Faith, and then he and Kirk and Riley, the kind of a combo. You can get all three books in a bundle, so it's a great deal. You know, Dr. Carson, you're talking about, I mean, there's so much evidence. So many of the founding fathers talked about their faith. They lived it. It was what made it possible for them to have the courage to do the things that they did. That's a big part of what you tap into, is it was the faith element that gave them the ability to even win the war in the first place, let alone then build what you just mentioned, the greatest country in the world.
14: And people really don't stop and think about it. But, you know, for an upstart nation that didn't even have a real army to be able to defeat the most powerful nation in the world.
10: Yeah.
14: I mean, it'd be sort of like Cuba defeating the United States in a war. And, you know, that doesn't happen by itself. And it was interesting in 1789 that the Constitutional Convention, when the whole thing was about to fall apart because everybody wanted to go their own way, Benjamin Franklin, 81-year-old senior statesman, got up in front of the assembly and said, "Gentlemen, during the Revolutionary War, every other sentence out of your mouth was 'God save us.' Now you don't want to talk to God. We need to talk to God." And they started at that very day, and it's been a tradition for the start of Congress ever since.
10: How do you communicate that to kids? So, like, what was your tact as you started thinking about, because you I've seen you speak many times in front of massive crowds. You're a fantastic communicator, but they're all adults, right? So they understand intellectually what you're communicating to me right now. How did you shift your thinking on that to start thinking about, how do I get this in a way that kids will understand?
14: Pictures and stories.
10: Yeah.
14: No. You know, we have a series called Star Spangled Adventures, and it comes out every month with a new episode of highlighting some aspect of our history. You know, it could be Fort McHenry. It could be, you know, the night before Christmas. It could be a whole host of things that happened significantly in our history. And we're actually doing a feature-length movie called Star Spangled Adventures.
10: Oh, wow.
14: Which is going to premiere at the Trump Kennedy Center on the 14th of June. And there's still a possibility of some tickets, although 2,200 tickets have already been claimed, and I think it only seats 2,500.
10: Oh, that's great.
14: But you can go to the website and get those. And it's free of charge, by the way, as all of our things are, because we want to make them available to everybody. And we know that those who are trying to fundamentally change our country, they're not sparing any expense
10: in order
14: to spread their indoctrination.
10: Pictures and stories. And the American story is amazing. And there's so many individual stories. And that's what you give these kids, a chance to latch onto some heroes. You know, we've had this deconstruction where the Marxists have tried to destroy all of our heroes and take away that story that you're talking about. So it's just bringing back some of those incredible stories is a great way to teach the kids.
14: Well, you know, they say that our founders had slaves, and therefore they're evil men, and anything that they ever did was evil. But, you know, isn't that sort of like you've been driving 20 miles an hour through the neighborhood to work all your life, and then someone says, you know, that's too fast, let's make it 10 miles an hour. But let's go back and charge all the people who were going 20 miles an hour by today's rules.
10: Yeah.
14: And of course, that's not fair. And, you know, our founders were good men. They were decent men. They were some of the first people to release their slaves. And Benjamin Franklin and George Washington to make sure that many of their slaves had property and had other things so that they could make a way in life. So they obviously felt something. But the other thing that people don't talk about when it comes to slavery is it wasn't the whole nation. In fact, there were so many people who were vehemently against it that we had a bloody civil war and lost a large portion of our population. There was the Underground Railroad where people risked life and limb to get people out of slavery. I mean, we don't seem to talk about those people. But aren't they part of our history as well?
10: Yeah. Amen. No, in fact, I saw some basketball player the other day said, women's basketball player said, we shouldn't celebrate the 250th because of slavery, that we shouldn't be proud and we shouldn't be patriotic. So I'm glad you mentioned it. And that is, it's been a narrative that's been effective. They've got kids to actually hate their own nation.
14: And of course, they don't tell you that every society going back as far
10: that's right.
14: as has had slavery.
10: Yeah.
14: We were we were the only ones who fought a bloody civil war to stop.
10: That's right. That's right. Well, there is so much to celebrate this year. The timing of your book is perfect, being in the 250th. You know, this opportunity to kind of restore that patriotism. In fact, Ronald Reagan said, if we forget what we did, we won't know who we are. We'll have an eradication of the American memory that leads to an erosion of the American spirit. So that's why when you said that about pictures and stories, that really struck me. It's like, you tell the stories, you remind us who we are, what we did, and that'll bring back the patriotism because we'll bring back that memory. And that's what you're doing, and you're starting it with the kids with these books.
14: Well, praise the Lord.
10: Amen.
14: And remember, we are one nation under God.
10: Yeah.
14: We have been. And I think that's one of the reasons that we did so well. And if we throw away the principles of our founding, we're going to go down just as quickly as we rose.
10: That's right. That's right. Well, if we have any chance of another 250 great years, we've got to get back to this formula. So thank you for giving us the tools to do that with our kids and grandkids. I can't wait to get these for my grandkids. Too late for my kids. I'll have to get them to maybe go back and read them anyway, but we'll see. My grandkids are perfect for this, 8 years old. And
14: adults will love this too.
10: Ah, there we go. Good deal. Well, Dr. Ben Carson, appreciate you, man. Thank you so much for coming on today.
14: You too. Thanks so much.
10: Stay with us, folks. We'll be right back with David and Tim Barton.
15: This is Tim Barton from Wall Builders with another moment from American history. Many today wrongly claim our founding fathers were largely atheists, agnostics, and deists. Certainly some founders were less religious than others, but even they were not irreligious. Consider Benjamin Franklin, definitely one of the least religious among them, yet when the delegates at the Constitutional Convention hit an impasse in their deliberations, it was Franklin who called them to prayer, invoking numerous scriptures to make his point. As he reminded them, God governs in the affairs of men, and if a sparrow cannot fall to the ground without his notice, is it probable that an empire can rise without his aid? We have been assured in the sacred writings that except the Lord build the house, they labor in vain that build it. I firmly believe this. So, even the least religious of America's founders urged public prayer and dependence on God. For more information about the faith of the founding fathers, go to wallbuilders.com.
10: Welcome back to the Wall Builder Show. Thanks for staying with us. Thanks to Dr. Ben Carson. Always a privilege to have him on. Just a great, great American. Guys, I love, you know, we've talked for years about how we're pretty good at teaching like 13, 14, 15 and up, but we've been pretty weak on the little kids. So I love seeing more and more of these kids' books coming out, and especially this one on the faith of the founders for the little kids to learn about.
11: Yeah, and the fact that he's partnering with our friends Kirk Cameron, with Riley Gaines. When you have people, as he was talking, there was once or twice that I thought back and, okay, UFC fighters, they are people that are willing to take risks. And for some of these people to come out being so, you mentioned pro-Trump, like campaigning for President Trump, and they're pro-God and pro-faith, something that Dr. Ben Carson, that Kirk Cameron, Riley Gaines, they have been very outspoken about their faith at times when it was very unpopular. And not only about their faith, but in this case, where Dr. Ben Carson is helping to reintroduce kids, and maybe, I guess not is reintroduced for them, it's reintroducing it to the educational curriculum, but it's teaching kids about the faith foundation of the nation, things that we've been literally trying to encourage and do for decades. It's so cool to see God raising up people all over the nation in all kinds of ways to begin teaching these ideas again. And so with Ben Carson and our friend Kirk Cameron and Riley Gaines all teaming up to have a series of educational things for kids, this is really exciting, guys.
12: It really goes to, there is a change going on in America. You know, I mean, even back to the fire we're talking about at the beginning, we started noticing 4, 5, 6 years ago, occasionally on Good News Friday, an athlete would talk about Christ after a football win or after a basketball win or something. And now it's like every sport. And it's like not just one guy occasionally, it's like every game somebody's got something, or two or three or four. And there's just a different climate and culture. And I think this is the right time even to be reintroducing the next generation to all these heroes of our faith, these heroes of our history. There's just something good going on in the nation right now. And we always know that, you know, an awakening takes decades for it to fully penetrate and do what it needs to. But we've all lived long enough in the last 5 to 6 years to see changes we didn't think we were going to see in our lifetime, probably.
10: Well, and we can speed up a lot of that, folks. Everybody out there listening, you can be a force multiplier. 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

0: While in the emergency room with my wife, as she was struggling with the COVID-19 virus herself, and I looked at her, I said, "Are you scared?" And she said, "A little bit, but I've been through worse."
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0: And then, as her fever was approaching almost 103, she started singing "In Christ Alone, I Place My Trust and Find My Glory in the Power of the Cross." And that's how she has anchored herself in the certainty of Christ through her huge medical journey that has included 80 surgeries, both of her legs amputated, 100 doctors have treated her, 12 hospitals, and now the COVID-19 virus. And so when we live with those kinds of uncertainties, anchoring ourselves in Christ alone, that's the only place we can run to where there is certainty.
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4: For American Family News, I'm Robert Thornton. Fox reports the United States would allow Tehran to resume oil sales immediately after an Iran-U.S. agreement is signed, according to reports. However, Iran would only be permitted to sell oil if it complies with all terms of the agreement, including refraining from interfering with freedom of navigation through the Strait of Hormuz and not pursuing a nuclear weapon, according to Reuters, citing a senior U.S. official. The nuclear weapon part is a big topic. Retired General Jack Keane had this to say on Fox when asked about the U.S. being allowed to take the uranium or destroy it.
5: "And we have got to be part of the inspection team. Iran has so manipulated the IAEA through the years that I don't have a lot of faith in them, to be frank. And what it's got to be, it's got to be anywhere, anytime inspections. What the inspection protocol was about in the past is Iran defined where to inspect, when to inspect, and how long to inspect. And then when we had information through intelligence sources that we fed to the IAEA and told them, look it, there's a secret site over here that you should have access to, because we believe something is being developed there in terms of enrichment, or there's advanced centrifuges there, or whatever it was. And in all those cases, that intelligence was likely very good. And guess what? Iran said no deal."
4: Keane said if we cannot go in on our terms, we will not have verification. A national defense analyst says while President Trump may have won a strategic pause in Iran, now comes the hard part. More from AFN's Chad Groening.
6: On Friday, the U.S. and Iran plan to sign a memorandum of understanding, brokered mainly by Pakistan. It calls for a simultaneous lifting of Iran's closure of the Strait of Hormuz and the U.S. blockade of Iran's ports. The two sides will then enter 60 days of negotiations over Iran's nuclear program and the potential lifting of sanctions on the regime. Bob McGinnis is a national defense analyst and president of McGinnis Strategies, LLC.
7: "I applaud the president's tenacity with Iran. I don't think you can trust him as far as you can throw him, but I'm optimistic but pessimistic. In other words, I think we're making headway, but you've got to verify everything that these people tell you. And if they block verification, especially by our people on our timeline inside the country, then it's not going to be worth the paper he signs."
6: McGinnis says dealing with these people is difficult.
7: "I'm hopeful that we're going to be successful this time and we'll get everything we want. The nuclear dust, the open Strait of Hormuz, they'll stop funding terrorists and the like."
6: But McGinnis says there is a wild card here.
7: "They've tried to tether this agreement with Israel's fight against Hezbollah. And I'm sympathetic to the Israelis that Hezbollah is going to continue to cause problems. I'm not sure that Iran will be able to necessarily control them. And we've seen issues of late in that regard. So it's a mixed bag. Time will tell."
6: I'm Chad Groening.
4: Multiple people are facing felony charges in Minneapolis for allegedly targeting federal agents during ICE operations. Fox's Jeff Manasso reports.
8: The U.S. Attorney's Office and the Department of Homeland Security unsealing a federal indictment charging 15 people with alleged ties to two Minneapolis Antifa terror groups stemming from Operation Metro Surge earlier this year. U.S. Attorney Daniel Rosen.
9: To those who choose to threaten or harm federal officers, we will hold you accountable. We will defend federal officers. We will protect the public. We will enforce the law.
8: Homeland Security saying the announcement comes after a months-long investigation that uncovered extensive planning, material support, stalking, and coordinated attacks against federal personnel and facilities. 13 of the accused are in custody. Two remain fugitives. Jeff Manasso, Fox News.
10: If you live along the Gulf Coast, heads up. The National Hurricane Center continues to monitor a tropical system that could further develop in the Gulf of America. The system is expected to produce rainfall totals of 5 to 10 inches with isolated higher totals near 20 inches. Through Thursday, from the mid and upper Texas coast into southern and central parts of Louisiana, Mississippi, Alabama, and parts of Georgia and Florida. That's all our time for now. Find more news at AFN.net. And we appreciate your listening. I'm Robert Thornton.
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0: worry about anything, but in everything by prayer and petition, with thanksgiving, let your requests be made known to God. And the peace of God, which passes all understanding, shall keep your hearts and minds through Christ Jesus. Philippians chapter 4, verses 6 and 7. Thanks for joining us today. This is the Hour of Intercession. I'm Pastor Joseph Parker. We invite you to look with us in the Word of God to begin with, in the Gospel of Matthew, Matthew chapter 1, beginning at verse 1. This is a record of the ancestors of Jesus the Messiah, a descendant of David and of Abraham. Abraham was the father of Isaac. Isaac was the father of Jacob. Jacob was the father of Judah and his brothers. Judah was the father of Perez and Zerah, whose mother was Tamar. Perez was the father of Hezron. Hezron was the father of Ram. Ram was the father of Amminadab. Amminadab was the father of Nahshon. Nahshon was the father of Salmon. Salmon was the father of Boaz, whose mother was Rahab. Boaz was the father of Obed, whose mother was Ruth. Obed was the father of Jesse. Jesse was the father of King David. David was the father of Solomon, whose mother was Bathsheba, the widow of Uriah. Solomon was the father of Rehoboam. Rehoboam was the father of Abijah. Abijah was the father of Asa. Asa was the father of Jehoshaphat. Jehoshaphat was the father of Jehoram. Jehoram was the father of Uzziah. Uzziah was the father of Jotham. Jotham was the father of Ahaz. Ahaz was the father of Hezekiah. Hezekiah was the father of Manasseh. Manasseh was the father of Ammon. Ammon was the father of Josiah. Josiah was the father of Josiah was the father of Jehoiakim and his brothers, born at the time of the exile to Babylon. After the Babylonian exile, Jehoiakim was the father of Shealtiel, and Shealtiel was the father of Zerubbabel. Zerubbabel was the father of Abiad. Abiad was the father of Eliakim. Eliakim was the father of Azor. Azor was the father of Zadok. Zadok was the father of Akim. Akim was the father of Eliad. Eliad was the father of Eleazar. Eleazar was the father of Mathan. Mathan was the father of Jacob. Jacob was the father of Joseph, the husband of Mary. Mary gave birth to Jesus, who is called the Messiah. All those listed above include 14 generations, from Abraham to David, 14 from David to the Babylonian exile, and 14 from the Babylonian exile to the Messiah. This is how Jesus the Messiah was born. His mother Mary was engaged to be married to Joseph, but before the marriage took place, while she was still a virgin, she became pregnant through the power of the Holy Spirit. Joseph, to whom she was engaged, was a righteous man and did not want to disgrace her publicly, so he decided to break the engagement quietly. As he considered this, an angel of the Lord appeared to him in a dream. "Joseph, son of David," the angel said, "do not be afraid to take Mary as your wife, for the child within her was conceived by the Holy Spirit, and she will have a son, and you are to name him Jesus, for he will save his people from their sins." All of this occurred to fulfill the Lord's message through his prophet. "Look, the virgin will conceive a child. She will give birth to a son, and they will call him Emmanuel, which means God is with us." When Joseph woke up, he did as the angel of the Lord commanded and took Mary as his wife. But he did not have sexual relations with her until her son was born, and Joseph named him Jesus. All of Matthew chapter 1. Thank you, Father, once again for the many insights, the wisdom, the guidance, the counsel that is found in your word from Genesis to Revelation. Thank you for the many ways your word edifies us, strengthens us, draws us closer to you, and molds us and helps us to become more and more like our Lord and Savior, Jesus Christ. Thank you for the privilege of being able to open your word every day and thus spend time with you as you're working on our lives, helping us to draw ever closer to you. Anoint us afresh with the spirit of prayer. Anoint us afresh with the spirit that would encourage us to fill our hearts and our minds with your word daily, and anoint us afresh for the spirit of obedience today. We thank you and we praise you. And Lord, we thank you in a special way for the fathers in the church community, our fathers, period, and the unique ministry you call them to. Father, more and more stir our fathers to be the godly fathers you've called them to be, men who seek to honor you in every area of their lives for your glory. In Jesus' name we do pray. Amen. Thanks again for listening to the Hour of Intercession. Isaac Jackson is our producer. He's going to lead us in prayer at this time.
1: Heavenly Father, thank you so much for these moments. And Father, I ask that you'd speak today, that you'd speak through your word, that you speak through Pastor Joseph, that we'd be listening for your voice and seeking your face. Father, you're awesome and you're great. Throughout all of the Old Testament, you called David a man after your own heart, and Jesus was an even greater heir in that, in being you perfectly, a man after love. Thank you so much, Father, for being the perfect example of how we should live. And Father, I ask that you'd be patient with us, but that you'd be firm in growing us and shepherding us towards more and more holiness and more being like you. In your holy name, amen.
0: Amen. Amen. Thank you, Isaac. And thank you again for being a part of our listening family. We're continuing to remind and encourage young people ages 7 to 17 to get involved with the Ten Commandments Project Speech Challenge. It's underway. It started June the 1st and will go through June the 30th. Again, keep in mind, very simply, this part of the project involves a young person writing a speech. Either you can write the speech yourself, or you can have your parent or someone to help you with the speech, or if need be, you're welcome to call us, and we can help you with your speech as well. Our topic that the speech is to be on is specifically this: why are the Ten Commandments important? And we're encouraging you to make it basically 3 to 5 minutes again, but any length that you make it to be will be adequate, will be okay. Please use your cell phone or any other recording device in order to record it, and you can upload it at afr.net/Ten Commandments. You write the words Ten Commandments out. Again, afr.net/Ten Commandments. We look forward to receiving your speech as well. The speeches have begun to come in, and they've been just great thus far, and we expect all of them will be great and outstanding as well. And, you know, one of the truths that we've learned from this project over the years is that the church tremendously needs to put our youth and our children and youth to work in the church. Every speech we've received has been a blessed speech, an outstanding speech, a powerful speech as well. And I want you to keep in mind, we are encouraging every participant not only to share your speech in the way of a video, but also our goal is to have the youth and their parents to come on one of our broadcasts to be able to share about their journey, their experience in participating in the Ten Commandments Project. So again, we hope to hear from you. And if your child or grandchild or nephew or niece or some young person that you know is interested in being involved, we encourage them. Once again, that website to upload the video or just to learn more information about the project, afr.net/Ten Commandments. We do hope that you will choose to get involved. Today we're looking specifically at the topic, a Christian man, a Christian father. And as we're in this season of the year in which we, in a special way, we celebrate and want to encourage Christian fathers, we hope that what we have to share will encourage those men that are fathers, but also those men that are fathers-to-be as well. Because again, it is a calling from God, and it's a unique air of calling. And we live in a world and a day and time where there's a huge need for many more Christian fathers to be godly fathers that are both leaders and good role models for young people as well. So we hope that you'll consider that. We read Matthew chapter 1, which carries the genealogy of Christ. And of course, it mentions this father and this father and this father that were in the genealogy of Christ. But in part, Matthew chapters 1 and 2, they focus on the earthly father of the Lord Jesus Christ. So I'm going to take time now to read Matthew chapter 2 and make a few observations about Joseph, the earthly father of Jesus. Now, keep in mind, he's not on the scene for a very long period of time at all. In fact, beyond chapters 1 and 2, it appears, and Scripture doesn't specifically state, but apparently Joseph passed away sometime between when Jesus was 12 years old and 30 years of age. But the fact is, he made a huge impact on the life of the Lord Jesus himself. And he makes a huge impact on the world to this day because his example as a father continues to impact the world in good ways. So we look now, Matthew chapter 2, beginning at verse 1. Jesus was born in Bethlehem in Judea during the reign of King Herod. About that time, some wise men from eastern lands arrived in Jerusalem asking, "Where's the newborn king of the Jews? We saw his star as it rose and have come to worship him." King Herod was deeply disturbed when he heard this, as was everyone in Jerusalem. He called a meeting of the leading priests and teachers of religious law and asked, "Where is the Messiah supposed to be born?" "In Bethlehem in Judea," they said, "for this is what the prophet wrote, 'And you, O Bethlehem in the land of Judah, are not least among the ruling cities of Judah, for a ruler will come from you who will be the shepherd for my people Israel.'" Then Herod called for a private meeting with the wise men, and he learned from them the time when the star first appeared. Then he told them, "Go to Bethlehem and search carefully for the child. And when you find him, come back and tell me so that I can go and worship him too." After this interview, the wise men went their way, and the star they had seen in the east guided them to Bethlehem. It went ahead of them and stopped over the place where the child was. When they saw the star, they were filled with joy. They entered the house and saw the child with his mother Mary, and they bowed down and worshiped him. Then they opened their treasure chests and gave him gifts of gold, frankincense, and myrrh. When it was time to leave, they returned to their own country by another route, for God had warned them in a dream not to return to Herod. After the wise men were gone, an angel of the Lord appeared to Joseph in a dream. "Get up, flee to Egypt with the child and his mother," the angel said. "Stay there until I tell you to return, because Herod is going to search for the child to kill him." That night, Joseph left for Egypt with the child and Mary, his mother, and they stayed there until Herod's death. This fulfilled what the Lord had spoken through the prophet, "I call my son out of Egypt." Herod was furious when he realized that the wise men had outwitted him. He sent soldiers to kill all the boys in and around Bethlehem who were 2 years old and under, based on the wise men's report of the star's first appearance. Herod's brutal action fulfilled what God had spoken through the prophet Jeremiah. A cry was heard in Ramah, weeping in great mourning, Rachel weeping for her children, refusing to be comforted, for they are dead. When Herod died, an angel of the Lord appeared in a dream to Joseph in Egypt. "Get up," the angel said, "take the child and his mother back to the land of Israel, because those who were trying to kill the child are dead." So Joseph got up and returned to the land of Israel with Jesus and his mother. But when he learned that the new ruler of Judea was Herod's son Archelaus, he was afraid to go there. Then, after being warned in a dream, he left for the region of Galilee. So the family went and lived in a town called Nazareth. This fulfilled what the prophet had said, "He will be called a Nazarene." Lord, again, thank you, Father, for the example of Joseph, of what a God-honoring father looks like. And thank you for the ways he was a man that loved you, he listened to you and obeyed you, was a protector for his family, and in a number of other ways, again, just was an outstanding servant who took the time to teach and train Jesus to be a carpenter, as well as things about being a man. Thank you for his example. In Jesus' name we do pray. Amen. You're listening to the Hour of Intercession as we're looking at the topic, A Christian Man, A Christian Father. We'll be right back.
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3: Blessed are the ones who make peace. And here again, peace, that concept, is related to the will of God. So peacemakers are those who are carrying out the will of God. There is no peace outside of God's will. When we ignore God's will, when we set aside His commandments, when we ignore His truth, there is not going to be peace. So we need to see that peacemakers are those who are committed to the will of God.
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6: Every father hopes to leave his children something of value. Some leave an inheritance, others leave instructions. And on his deathbed, King David left his son a charge. David's words are recorded in the book of 1 Kings. Be strong and show yourself a man. Keep the charge of the Lord your God, to walk in his ways, to keep his statutes, that you may succeed in all you do. Notice that David didn't define manhood by physical strength or military conquest. He defined it by obedience to God. A real man walks in God's ways. Our culture offers 100 definitions of manhood. But God's definition hasn't changed. He's looking for men after His own heart, men who will do His will. This is Tim Moore wishing you Godspeed.
7: We're dedicated to proclaiming to as many people as possible, as quickly as possible, that Jesus is returning soon. 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

music from the Newsboys with He Reigns. Thanks for listening to the Hour of Intercession here on American Family Radio. Today we're looking at the topic, a Christian man, a Christian father. And we read Matthew chapters 1 and 2, and that these two chapters focus largely on the life of the earthly dad of Jesus, Joseph. And in a number of ways, he stands as a great role model for men all over the world. He was a man who knew God. He also trusted and listened to God. Interesting how that in between those two chapters, Joseph has four dreams, and God speaks to Joseph each time through a dream. Now, in the first three dreams, it mentions specifically God speaks to him through an angel in the dream. The last dream doesn't mention an angel, but each time Joseph heard the word of the Lord through the dream, he obeyed. And what an important role model he is, really, for all of us, because when we hear the word of God, we're to live the word of God. We're to do the word of God. And of course, so Joseph was a hearer and a doer of God's word. He listened to God for himself and for his family. He followed God for himself and for his family. And he was a protector as well. You know, one might think, well, why didn't God send some angels to protect Jesus? You know, he didn't have to. Jesus, by the grace of God, had an earthly dad named Joseph who listened to God and thus was able to have the protection he needed because this man, Joseph, listened to God. And when you and I listen to God, again, God is able to work in our lives and supply the needs, supply what is needed in our lives to meet the needs and the challenges of our lives. So again, Joseph was a man who knew God. He listened to God. He obeyed God. He was a good protector and a good role model in a number of ways, and apparently did a good job of teaching and training the Lord Jesus to be a carpenter, and was a good role model of a man in a number of ways for the Lord Jesus as well as he grew up. So again, in a number of ways, Joseph stands as a good father in the Word of God. I want to take time now to share an article. If you'd like to get a copy of it, simply email us and let us know. My email is joseph@afr.net. And so this article is entitled Portrait of a Faithful Christian Father. Again, Portrait of a Faithful Christian Father. Proverbs 4, verses 1 to 7. Hear, O sons, a father's instruction, and be attentive, that you may gain insight, for I give you good precepts. Do not forsake my teaching. When I was a son with my father, tender, the only one in the sight of my mother, he taught me and said to me, let your heart hold fast my words. Keep my commandments and live. Get wisdom, get insight. Do not forget and do not turn away from the words of my mouth. Do not forsake her and she will keep you. Love her and she will guard you. The beginning of wisdom is this, get wisdom. And whatever you get insight. Proverbs 4, verses

1-7. Then Ephesians chapter 6, verses 1-4. Children, obey your parents in the Lord, for this is right. Honor your father and mother. This is the first commandment with a promise, that it may go well with you and that you may live long in the land. Fathers, do not provoke your children to anger, but bring them up in the discipline and instruction of the Lord. Again, Ephesians 6, verses 1-4. The Bible gives us quite a number of examples of fathers who faithfully knew and served the Lord. These include fathers who were good role models for young men who aspired to be godly men and fathers themselves. Some of those persons were Noah, Abraham, Isaac, Jacob, Joseph, Moses, and the list could go on and on. Joseph, the earthly father of Jesus, and Zechariah, the father of John the Baptist, can be included in this number as well. Now, the only perfect father in the Bible is our Heavenly Father. All but him had flaws, and God in his word, time and time again, did not choose to hide some of those flaws. Yet despite this, there were significant characteristics that these fathers had that all other fathers can learn from. As a Christian father reads and meditates on the Word of God, he can learn from and grow in his faith as he reads and observes how these fathers loved and served God. And he can also learn about mistakes to avoid as he reads about some of the mistakes these same fathers made that are recorded in Scripture. The following are some of the characteristics that a faithful Christian father would be wise to seek to live by. Number one, he has received Jesus Christ as Lord and Savior of his life. See John 3:16 and Romans 10:9. And he seeks to be a man like David after God's own heart. See Psalm 23. Number two, he seeks to read the Word of God daily. See Psalm 1 and Psalm 119, verse 105. Reading three chapters in the Word of God a day is a good goal to pursue. Number three, he spends time in prayer daily. See Mark 1:35, Philippians 4:6 and 7, and Daniel chapter 6, verse 10. Number four, he seeks to bring the family together to read the Word of God, to teach the Word of God, and pray together. See Deuteronomy chapter 6, verses 1-9, and Ephesians 6, 1-4. Number five, he takes and or makes time to teach, train, discipline, and instruct his children, teaching them wisdom for all areas of life. See Deuteronomy 6, verses 1-9, Proverbs 2, verses 1-9, Proverbs 3, verses 1-2, and Proverbs 4, verses 1-6. Number six, he seeks to take his family to church regularly, such as worship service on Sundays and Bible studies on Wednesdays. See Joshua 24:15, Hebrews 10:24-25. Number seven, he lives life with a mission mindset. He seeks with passion to fulfill the specific call of God on his life, whatever that calling may be. See Romans chapter 12, verses 1-2, and Colossians 3, verses 1-3. Number eight, he works hard to provide for his family and seeks to be a good role model to his children and others as he works and takes care of his responsibilities. See 1 Timothy chapter 5, verse 8, and Genesis chapter 2. And keep in mind, God gave Adam a job before he gave him a wife. And number nine, he is a protector for his family. See Matthew chapters 1 and 2. And then number 10, he is a good role model for his family and others in all areas of life. See Joshua chapter 24, verse 15. And number 11, he has the wisdom and the courage to take responsibility and to deal with problems head on. He takes responsibility and does not try to run from it. See 1 Chronicles chapter 12, verse 32. These are just a few characteristics that a Christian father would be wise to seek to live up to. Any dad who has these characteristics is clearly a blessing to the world we live in. And that makes this kind of dad a part of the solutions to this world's problems. Again, the title of this article, Portrait of a Faithful Christian Father. Again, Portrait of a Faithful Christian Father. If you'd like to get a copy, simply email us at joseph@afr.net. Again, that's joseph@afr.net.
want to take time to share one more article that, again, is directed both to fathers and men, period. Fathers and men, period. The title of the second article is A Portrait of Real Manhood. Again, A Portrait of Real Manhood. The headlines of our day are screaming at us, letting us know where some of the real problems are with men in our world today. Lots of our men look the part. Many men are outstanding athletes, highly gifted young men with lots of potential, much physical prowess, and many characteristics that our society admires. Yet tragically, too many of our young men don't know and have not been mentored, taught, and trained and schooled in what real Christian manhood is and what it's all about. One's prowess on the basketball court, the football field, or the soccer field, or the baseball diamond, his ability to make money, his ability to think, maybe to rap, all these may be admirable in their place. But it may tell society that those who admire that person basically, but it may tell society and those who admire that person basically nothing about how much of a real man an individual male really is. Today, there's a tremendous need for men in particular and society as a whole to get a clear picture and an accurate picture of what a real man looks like. This picture, though, gives us a great view, though not of his outward appearance. It mostly depicts his heart, his mind, and his perspective in life. It's the Word of God. It's from the Word of God that we can find the characteristics of what a real man really is. No one knows better than God what the most important characteristics of a man truly are. Now let's look at the Word of God and paint a portrait. Some characteristics of a real man include, number one, he has received Jesus Christ as Lord and Savior of his life. See John 3:16 and Romans 10:9. And he seeks to be a man like David after God's own heart. See Psalm 23. Number two, he seeks to read the Word of God daily for himself. See Psalm 1 and Psalm 119, verse 105. Number three, he spends time in prayer daily. See Mark 1:35, Philippians 4, 6, and 7, Daniel chapter 6, verse 10. Number four, he seeks to have a time daily to bring the family together to read the Word of God, teach from the Word of God, and pray together. See Deuteronomy chapter 6, verses 1 to 9, and Ephesians 6, 1 to 4. Number five, he takes and or makes time to train and instruct his children, teaching them about God, the Word of God, and teaching them wisdom for all ages of life. See Deuteronomy 6, verses 1 to 9, Proverbs 2, 1 to 9, Proverbs 3, 1 and 2, and Proverbs 4, 1 through 6. Number six, he seeks to lead and take his family to church regularly, such as worship service on Sundays and Bible studies on Wednesdays. See Joshua 24, 15, Hebrews 10, verses 24 and 25. Number seven, this man has a sense of mission on his life. He seeks with passion to fulfill the specific call of God on his life, whatever that calling may be. See Romans 12, 1 and 2, Colossians 3, 1 through 3. And number eight, he works hard to provide for his family. See 1 Timothy 5, 8. Number nine, he is a protector for his family. See Matthew chapters 1 and 2. Number 10, he lives the life of a good role model for his family and others. See Joshua 24, verse 15. And number 11, he has the wisdom and the courage to take responsibility and to deal with problems head on. He takes responsibility and does not run from it. See 1 Chronicles 12, verse 32. Being a man, a real man, is much more than just being able to father a baby. A man, a godly man, has a love for God and a maturity and an authority about him that sets him apart from the rest of the males in the world. A real man is seeking God and seeking to fulfill God's purposes for his life. A real man has perspectives that are biblical and honorable. A real man is someone who understands that women and girls are special and precious, and they are to be honored and protected by men. Real men understand that women are not objects to conquer or persons to be disrespected and used. A real man respects and honors women and girls. A real man does not take advantage of women.
He respects women and will decide not to be involved with a woman sexually unless he has won her heart and has put a ring on her finger and married her first. He understands that sex is for a man and a woman who are to be married to each other. He knows that he's never to have a sexual relationship with any woman other than the woman that is his wife, period. A real man, a godly man, is a man who has clearly decided to leave the actions and attitudes of boyhood behind. His mind, his thinking, his heart, his actions, and his attitude now seek to reflect that of a real man. See 1 Corinthians chapter 13, verses 11 to 13. We'll pick up there on the other side. We're sharing from the article entitled, A Portrait of Real Manhood. We'll be right back.

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1: You know what I say about the way we caregivers talk to ourselves? I wouldn't be around somebody who treated me the same way I treat myself. Talking to a friend the other day, taking care of her elderly husband who has Alzheimer's, and she was excoriating herself for losing her cool at times. And I asked her, what would you say to someone who was doing exactly what you're doing? And she stopped for a moment, big tears filled her eyes, and she said, I would say bless you. But what about your attendance record? How's that looking? She kind of sniffed a little bit. She said, well, I show up every day. I said, yeah, you do. And then I went a step further. Have you made amends? She said, yeah. Apologize and try to make amends. Have you shared it with God? Yeah. Now, what does Scripture say about confessing our sins? If we confess our sins to one another, He is faithful and just to forgive us and cleanse us of all unrighteousness. And God states that He chooses to forget it. So why are you carrying it?
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5: 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We are already defined. 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
7: Listen to these words from the Apostle Paul talking to the church in Ephesus in Ephesians 4. He says, let the thief steal no longer, but rather let him labor, doing honest work with his own hands, so that he may have something to share with anyone in need. So clearly, a part of why God entrusts His resources to us is so we can give. Now, when I look at the New Testament, I see several ways we're to give according to God's Word. We're to give cheerfully and not under compulsion. 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We're also to give proportionately. 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

music of Rich Mullins with Sometimes by Step. Thanks for listening to the Hour of Intercession here on American Family Radio. Today we're looking at the topic, A Christian Man, A Christian Father. And we've looked at Matthew chapters 1 and 2 and shared a couple articles. The first article was entitled, A Portrait of Real Manhood. And we'll pick up now with the second article. This article is entitled, Portrait of a Faithful Christian Father. I'm sorry, the first article was Portrait of a Christian Father, and here's the one. This one is entitled, A Portrait of Real Manhood, excuse me. This man respects women and will decide not to be involved with a woman sexually unless he has won her heart and has put a ring on her finger and married her first. He understands that sex is for a man and a woman who are married to each other and no one else. He knows that he's never to have a sexual relationship with any woman other than the woman that is his wife. Period. A real man, a godly man, is a man who has clearly decided to leave the actions and attitudes of boyhood behind. His mind, his thinking, his heart, his actions, and his attitude now seek to reflect that of a real man. See 1 Corinthians chapter 13, verses 11 through 13. Boys ask questions while men give answers. Boys play house while men build homes. Boys shack up while men get married. Boys too often abuse and misuse girls and women. Men protect, appreciate, honor, and look out for girls and women. Real men don't hit women, they protect them. Boys too often consider a woman an object to be used. Men see a woman as a gift and a prize to be honorably pursued and won. Boys make babies while men have and raise children. A boy won't raise his own children. A man will guide, teach, and discipline and train his own children and sometimes someone else's when the need arises. Boys make excuses for failure while men produce ways and strategies to succeed. Boys look for someone to take care of them. Men look for someone to take care of. Boys drop out of school saying that school is too hard and a waste of their time. Men recognize the importance of and the value of education and preparing themselves. Men desire to be educated and or to gain a skill in order to reach their full potential in life. The world in which we live is in tremendous need of faithful, godly men. Pray that God will raise up many of them who understand the important place and call of God upon them to be men after God's own heart in their home and in society and in culture as well. Again, the title of the second article, A Portrait of Real Manhood. If you want to get a copy, simply email us once again at joseph@afr.net. Again, that's joseph@afr.net. The last passage you want to look at in the broadcast, Genesis chapter 27, beginning at verse 1. One day, when Isaac was old and turning blind, he called for Esau, his older son, and said, "My son." "Yes, father," Esau replied. I'm an old man now, Isaac said, "and I don't know when I may die. Take your bow and a quiver full of arrows and go out into the open country to hunt some wild game for me. Prepare my favorite dish and bring it here for me to eat. Then I will pronounce the blessing that belongs to you, my firstborn son, before I die." But Rebekah overheard what Isaac had said to his son Esau. So when Esau left to hunt for the wild game, she said to her son Jacob, "Listen, I overheard your father say to Esau, 'Bring me some wild game and prepare me a delicious meal. Then I will bless you in the Lord's presence before I die.' Now, my son, listen to me. Do exactly as I tell you. Go out to the flocks and bring me 2 fine young goats. I'll use them to prepare your father's favorite dish. Then take the food to your father so he can eat it and bless you before he dies." "But look," Jacob replied to Rebekah, "my brother Esau is a hairy man, and my skin is smooth. What if my father touches me? He'll see that I'm trying to trick him, and then he'll curse me instead of blessing me." But his mother replied, "Then let the curse fall on me, my son. Just do what I tell you.
go out and get the goats for me. So Jacob went out and got the young goats for his mother. Rebekah took them and prepared a delicious meal just the way Isaac liked it. Then she took Esau's favorite clothes, which were there in the house, and gave them to her younger son, Jacob. She covered his arms and the smooth part of his neck with the skin of the young goats. Then she gave Jacob the delicious meal, including freshly baked bread. So Jacob took the food to his father. "My father," he said. "Yes, my son," Isaac answered. "Who are you, Esau or Jacob?" Jacob replied, "It's Esau, your firstborn son. I've done as you told me. Here is the wild game. Now sit up and eat it so you can give me your blessing." Isaac asked, "How did you find it so quickly, my son?" "The Lord your God put it in my path," Jacob replied. Then Isaac said to Jacob, "Come closer so I can touch you and make sure that you really are Esau." So Jacob went closer to his father, and Isaac touched him. "The voice is Jacob's, but the hands are Esau's," Isaac said. But he did not recognize Jacob because Jacob's hands felt hairy, just like Esau's. So Isaac prepared to bless Jacob. "But are you really my son Esau?" he asked. "Yes, I am," Jacob replied. Then Isaac said, "Now, my son, bring me the wild game. Let me eat it, and then I will give you my blessing." So Jacob took the food to his father, and Isaac ate it. He also drank the wine that Jacob served him. Then Isaac said to Jacob, "Please come a little closer and kiss me, my son. Please come a little closer and kiss me, my son." So Jacob went over and kissed him. And when Isaac caught the smell of his clothes, he was finally convinced, and he blessed his son. He said, "Ah, the smell of my son is like the smell of the outdoors, which the Lord has blessed. From the dew of heaven and the richness of the earth, may God always give you abundant harvests of grain and bountiful new wine. May many nations become your servants, and may they bow down to you. May you be the master over your brothers, and may your mother's sons bow down to you. All who curse you will be cursed, and all who bless you will be blessed." As soon as Isaac had finished blessing Jacob, and almost before Jacob had left his father, Esau returned from his hunt. Esau prepared a delicious meal and brought it to his father. Then he said, "Sit up, my father, and eat my wild game so you can give me your blessing." But Isaac asked him, "Who are you?" Esau replied, "It's your son, your firstborn son, Esau." Isaac began to tremble uncontrollably, and said, "Then who just served me wild game? I have already eaten it, and I blessed him just before you came, and yes, that blessing must stand." When Esau heard his father's words, he let out a loud and bitter cry. "Oh, my father, what about me? Bless me too," he begged. But Isaac said, "Your brother was here and he tricked me. He has taken away your blessing." Esau exclaimed, "No wonder his name is Jacob, for now he has cheated me twice. First he took my rights as the firstborn, and now he has stolen my blessing. Oh, haven't you saved even one blessing for me?" Isaac said to Esau, "I have made Jacob your master and have declared that all his brothers will be his servants. I've guaranteed him an abundance of grain and wine. What is left for me to give to you, my son?" Esau pleaded, "But do you have only one blessing? Oh, my father, bless me too." Then Esau broke down and wept. Finally, his father Isaac said to him, "You will live away from the richness of the earth, and away from the dew of the heaven above. You will live by your sword, and you will serve your brother. But when you decide to break free, you will shake his yoke from your neck." Verses 1 through 40, Genesis chapter 27. Well, again, a powerful story with many insights in it, and how important it is that we learn from some of those insights. Apparently, both Esau and Jacob realized that
Their father, Esau, had a powerful prayer life. Apparently, they saw that when Isaac prayed, things were blessed, and they both wanted their father's blessing. And what important lessons we all can learn from Isaac. Isaac had great confidence in his Heavenly Father, such that he believed that once he prayed for something, he believed he received it the moment he prayed for it. And, you know, the Word of God teaches us to believe that we receive it the moment we pray for it as well, and have extreme confidence that God, have great expectation that our Heavenly Father hears and answers our prayers. In fact, the Word of God tells us in the book of James, the prayers of a righteous man are powerful and effective. May we all be wise enough to pray with the same kind of confidence that Isaac prayed for things, and specifically prayed for his children as well. Thank you, Lord, for all those we've lifted up in prayer today, and thank you for all those that are part of our listening family at this time. Father, pour out your spirit of grace mightily upon us. Stir us, anoint us all afresh with the spirit of prayer. Empower us to be the praying fathers and the praying believers, period, that you would have us to be, believers who are wise enough to pray with great confidence that as we simply pray in line with your word, we receive the things we ask for the moment we pray for them. Teach us more and more to be the effective praying servants you've called us to be, especially fathers, but all the rest as well. And empower us to be the praying church you've called us to be. We thank you. We praise you in Jesus' name we do pray. Amen. And may we all grow in our understanding of the fact that our prayer life is a powerfully and an extremely important part of our lives, and we're all called to live prayer-filled lives. Well, as we normally do before we end the broadcast, if you are listening today and you've never accepted Jesus Christ into your heart as Lord and Savior of your life, today is a good day to get saved. If you'd like to make that step and fully commit your heart and your life to the Lord, would you simply, from your heart, pray this prayer now and give your life to Christ? Lord Jesus, thank you for loving me so much that you came into this world a long time ago. You lived. You died on the cross to pay for all my sins. 3 days later, you rose up from the dead so that I could be saved. Lord, I confess, I've sinned and done wrong in many, many ways. Lord, I repent and I turn from all the wrong I've done. Forgive me, Lord, for all the wrong things I've done. Lord Jesus, come into my heart. Be the Lord and Savior of my life. You told us in your word that whoever calls on the name of the Lord shall be saved. Right now, Lord, I'm calling on your name. Lord, save me. Fill me with your Holy Spirit. Help me to follow you all my life. Thank you, Lord, for saving me. In Jesus' name we do pray. Amen. Well, if you prayed that prayer and committed your life to Christ, we are very much wanting to be in touch with you. Once again, my email is joseph@afr.net. Again, that's joseph@afr.net. We definitely would like to share some literature with you that will help you to begin to grow up and grow strong in your new walk with the Lord Jesus Christ. Again, please get in touch with us again. Joseph@afr.net is my email. We hope to hear from you so we can get this material to you. Again, joseph@afr.net. If you'd like to get copies of one or both of the articles we shared, the two articles, the first one entitled Portrait of a Faithful Christian Father, the first article, and the second article is entitled A Portrait of Real Manhood. So if you want to get copies of one or both, simply email the same email, joseph@afr.net. We're glad to get it to you. Thanks for listening. 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
4: American Family News, I'm Robert Thornton. President Donald Trump said the U.S. Navy's blockade along the Strait of Hormuz will not disband until the final deal with Iran is signed on Friday. But Fox Business's Lauren Simonetti reports marine traffic is moving through.
5: Friday would open stage one of a potential peace deal and allow the 118 tankers currently trapped in the Gulf, flush with 75 million barrels of oil, to start to move out immediately. That would take about 2 weeks, according to the data tracker Kepler. And reports say a deal would also allow Iran to sell their sanctioned oil, plus cover the services to handle those sales, like banking and insurance. But the tanker bosses that I speak to are cautious. One owner, who's had his ship attacked by Iran in the Persian Gulf in the past, told me he can't get the crews to work on the ships. They're worried about future attacks and also sea mines.
4: Vice President J.D. Vance was a guest on Fox's The Five program today and was asked about the Iran deal.
6: So we're fundamentally saying if the Iranians transform how they interact with the world, we will transform how the world economy interacts with Iran. But if they don't do any of that stuff, they don't get any of these benefits. So I think all the Democrats who are saying, well, the Iranians get all these things, they don't get anything unless there's been a complete transformation of how Iran interacts with the world. That would be a huge win for America. And to Jesse's point, if they don't do any of these things, we don't give them anything. They don't receive anything. Their nuclear program is still destroyed. Their military is still destroyed.
4: Republican Governor Mike DeWine said today that Ohio should abolish the death penalty and said it is no longer a deterrent to violent crime. Confirming his change of heart on the policy, he helped write as a state legislator 45 years ago. DeWine has repeatedly postponed scheduled executions in the state over his 7 years as governor. The man accused of shooting two National Guard members in the streets of Washington, D.C. has appeared in court again on new charges. Fox's Jessica Rosenthal reports.
7: Federal prosecutors in D.C. have unveiled more charges against Rahmanullah Lakhanwal, the Afghan national accused of killing U.S. Army Specialist Sarah Beckstrom and wounding Air Force Staff Sergeant Andrew Wolf. Last fall, charges included first-degree premeditated murder, but 8 new charges have been added, and 6 of them are punishable by death. Lakhanwal appeared in court in a wheelchair. He did not speak during the hearing. He came to the U.S. 5 years ago as part of then-President Biden's effort to resettle Afghan nationals who assisted U.S. forces in Afghanistan. Prosecutors say he drove from Washington State last fall to D.C. and used a stolen gun to open fire on National Guard troops deployed by President Trump in the nation's capital as part of a safety initiative. Jessica Rosenthal, Fox News.
4: A pitcher for the San Francisco Giants baseball team is taking a stand for his actions of writing a Bible verse on his hat during the team's so-called Pride Night. Caleb Castile has more.
8: During a game that was serving as the team's Pride Night, the San Francisco Giants invited same-sex couples to renew their marriage vows on the field in the presence of a drag queen. Among many other celebrations, one thing that the Giants did was celebrate LGBTQ identities through rainbow-colored hats, except the team's starting pitcher, Landon Roop.
9: And did he go around? He did.
10: Yeah, if you swing at it, doesn't matter if it hits you.
9: Here's Bregman.
11: Got him.
10: We saw it in his last outing. He really had a good breaking ball in Chicago, and he's definitely brought it in tonight.
12: Susak will challenge, and it's a strike.
9: So Root strikes out the side. Giants are coming up.
8: Root pitched with Genesis 9:12-16 etched into his cap, which talks about how the rainbow serves as God's purpose. He's not the first player to do something similar to this with Pride Night attire, as L.A. Dodgers pitcher Blake Treinen and Dodger legend Clayton Kershaw have also participated in something like this. Roop explained post-game the decision behind his actions and why he chose those verses.
13: It's just about God's covenant and a promise that he makes to us. It's just kind of something I believe in, and I stand firm in that. And thankfully, we live in a country where, you know, we have the freedom to believe what we want.
8: Unsurprisingly, this received mixed reactions from the Giants fan base, with one Giants fan saying, "Just let him go, disrespecting San Francisco pride like that." However, he also received support, with one message on X reading, "Well done, Roop. We need more Christians with his courage."
4: 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Find more news at AFN.net.
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17: Are catastrophes random? 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Here's Nancy DeMoss Wolgemuth.
19: On February 8th, 1750, London was hit by a significant, though not catastrophic, earthquake. John Wesley was in London at the time and recorded the event in his journal. He followed his account with this comment. He said, "How gently does God deal with this nation? Oh, that our repentance may prevent heavier marks of His displeasure." You see, Wesley believed that earthquakes, major storms, epidemics, and other such events were not just accidents of nature. They were providential acts. If nothing else, intended to serve as warnings to awaken people out of their complacency and to cause them to seriously consider their spiritual condition and their standing before a holy God.
17: This is Revive Our Hearts with Nancy DeMoss Wolgemuth, co-author of You Can Trust God to Write Your Story. For Wednesday, June 17th, I'm Dana Gresh. Hey there, we've been walking through Psalm 46 for the last week and a half now, and, well, it's been such a comforting series. Today, Nancy's going to share more about preparing our hearts for hard circumstances, like that earthquake that shook London in February 1750.
19: Exactly 1 month later, on March 8th, John's brother, Charles Wesley, was in London when a second earthquake hit. It was a stronger shock, but still not catastrophic. Within a matter of weeks, Charles had published a sermon called The Cause and Cure of Earthquakes. I've read much of that sermon over the last couple of days, and really interesting to see how he explains all this. And then he also published a collection of hymns called Hymns Occasioned by the Earthquake, March 8, 1750. Charles Wesley wrote hundreds and hundreds of hymns, and did you know that he wrote a series of earthquake hymns? Hymns Occasioned by the Earthquake. These hymns called for the British people to acknowledge God's gracious warning and to repent of their sins. And the collection ends with a hymn that's based on Psalm 46. It's a hymn of reassurance that affirms God's power to protect His people. I'd like to read the whole hymn to you, all 12 stanzas, but I won't do that. Let me just read the first stanza and then the last two. If you can find that hymn online, that hymn based on Psalm 46 by Charles Wesley, you'll see that it follows through the progression of Psalm 46 as we've been studying it over these last days. Here's the first stanza. God, the omnipresent God, our strength and refuge stands, ready to support our load and bear us in His hands. Readiest when we need Him most, when to Him distressed we cry, all who on His mercy trust shall find deliverance nigh. That's the first verse. Then the last two stanzas, and these relate to the verses of Psalm 46 that we're going to look at in this final session. Wesley said, "Sons of men, be still and know that I am God alone. I my saving power will show and make my goodness known. All shall with my will comply, fear the name to sinners given, bow before the Lord Most High, the Lord of earth and heaven." For his people in distress, the God of Jacob stands, bears us till our troubles cease in his almighty hands. He for us his power has shown, he doth still our refuge prove, loves the Lord of hosts his own, and shall forever love. Now that's kind of quaint mid-18th century language, so you may not have caught all that, but go to reviveourhearts.com and we have posted for you there all 12 stanzas of this hymn, and you can look at them and hold them up next to Psalm 46 and see how Psalm 46 is expressed in this poetic hymn setting. Now, as we come to these final verses today of Psalm 46, I want to read through the entire psalm. I hope you've been reading it yourself, perhaps memorizing at least portions of it. But let's read the psalm in its entirety and then look at the last two verses. Psalm 46, God is our refuge and strength, a very present help in trouble. Therefore, we will not fear, though the earth gives way, though the mountains be moved into the heart of the sea, though its waters roar and foam, though the mountains tremble at its swelling. Selah. There is a river whose streams make glad the city of God, the holy habitation of the Most High. God is in the midst of her. She shall not be moved. God will help her when morning dawns. The nations rage, the kingdoms totter. He utters his voice, the earth melts. The Lord of hosts is with us. The God of Jacob is our fortress. Selah. Come, behold the works of the Lord, how he has brought desolations on the earth. He makes wars cease to the end of the earth. He breaks the bow and shatters the spear. He burns the chariots with fire. Now we come in verse 10 to one of the best known phrases in all of the Psalms. Be still and know that I am God. I will be exalted among the nations. I will be exalted in the earth. The Lord of hosts is with us. The God of Jacob is our fortress. And let me ask you again to just say that refrain with me, that last verse 11. The Lord of hosts is with us. The God of Jacob is our fortress. And I hope you'll find yourself saying that over and over again in the days ahead, as perhaps you may be facing storms or thinking about some of the desolations taking place in this earth. Now let's go back to that very familiar phrase, be still and know that I am God. You see that phrase everywhere in the Christian world. You see it on framed pieces in Christian bookstores. You see it on note cards. Sometimes you'll see it on a sign in the church, maybe to suggest that we should be reverent in our worship. Be still and know that I am God. You kind of have this hushed feeling as you see it in that setting. We sing it sometimes in choruses, and the one that I'm most familiar with, it just repeats that phrase over and over again, and it's slow, meditative, contemplative music. Be still and know that I am God. Be still and know that I am God. It's just this real simple, worshipful, reflective refrain. Now, at first hearing, be still and know that I am God, sounds like it is encouraging us to lead a quiet, contemplative life. We think of it as a peaceful, calming, reassuring word of comfort for hassled, harried moments. And it is. But as I've been studying this passage, I've come to realize it's a lot more than that. In this context, I believe that this phrase, be still and know that I am God, is actually a command. It's a command to those who have been resisting God and threatening his people. Remember, this psalm was written on the occasion of some attempted attack on Jerusalem. And God has been giving his people reasons to have courage and faith, to be free from fear, because God is their refuge. They can run to him and be safe. He is their strength when they are weak and outnumbered by the enemy. He is their helper when they are helpless. So he's been encouraging his people. But he also has a word now to speak to those who oppose him, to the enemies. He says, be still. Know that I am God. It's the equivalent of hush. Stop fighting. Surrender. Drop your weapons. It's a word to the enemy. Know that I am God. That word know is to recognize, to admit, to confess. Acknowledge that I am the God of the universe. You are not God. I am God. Stop arguing about it. Give in. Surrender. You see how you read it that way? To these enemies, these forces of evil and adversity, be still. Stop fighting. Derek Kidner, who's written a wonderful commentary on the psalm, says it this way: the injunction, be still, is not in the first place comfort for the harassed, but a rebuke to a restless and turbulent world. Quiet! In fact, leave off. It resembles the command to another raging sea: peace, be still. And the end in view is stated in terms not of man's hopes, but of God's glory. The goal is that God will be exalted, that his name will be reverenced, that he will be worshiped, that every knee will bow, every tongue confess that Jesus Christ is Lord, to the glory of God the Father. So he speaks to the waves. Jesus does, from that boat with his terrified disciples. Lord Jesus, do something. Jesus, okay, I'll do something. Hush. Peace. Be still. He speaks to the waves. And here in a parallel passage in Psalm 46, God speaks to these raging nations, these tottering kingdoms. Be still. Stop fighting. To this warring, threatening, unbelieving world, he says, be still and know that I am God. But he doesn't just speak it to the enemy. He speaks those words to our own hearts. Because in our hearts, there so frequently is lodged unbelief, resistance, warring that's going on within. And so God says to us, be still. Stop fighting. Stop wrestling. Stop doubting. Stop being unbelieving. Stop cowering to the enemy. Stop wrestling about who's in charge of this world. Be still. Stop striving and resisting and know that I am God. So he speaks it to the warring, wrestling world. He speaks it to our own warring, restless hearts. Be still. Know that I am God. He goes on to say, I will be exalted among the nations. I will be exalted in the earth. Earlier on in this passage, the nations and the earth both posed a threat. Remember, the nations raged in verse 6, and in verse 2, the earth gave way. But now those nations and that earth have become a stage on which the power and glory of God are displayed. I will be exalted among the nations, those raging nations. I will be exalted among the nations. I will be exalted in the earth, that earth that had mountains that were being hurled into the sea, that raging sea. I will be exalted over all of that. Those mountains, that earth, those nations have now been brought under the control of the sovereign Lord of the universe, and they are serving his purposes. Could I go back one more time to my friend Matthew Henry? I love what he said. I wish he was here to teach today. He said, let his enemies be still and threaten no more, but know it to their terror that he is God, one infinitely above them. And let his own people be still. Let them be calm and sedate and tremble no more, but know to their comfort that the Lord is God. He is God alone and will be exalted above the heathen. God says, I will be exalted. The outcome is not in question. It's not a matter of, you know, let's wait and see what the last chapter looks like. The last chapter has been written, and we know who wins. And by the way, this is not any kind of battle where God and Satan are kind of equally, you know, fighting against each other. I read recently that, I can't remember where I read this, that it's more like a picture of God being the heavyweight champion of the world and fighting against some pathetic, quivering, you know, three-year-old. I mean, Satan is no match for God. God says, I will be exalted. Your problems are no match for God. Your husband is no match for God. Your prodigal teen is no match for God. You are no match for God. The complacency in your church is no match for God. The contention in your family is no match for God. The frustrations and evils in your workplace are no match for God. Your addicted friend who can't seem to get free from sinful bondages, that's no match for God. There's no bondage, no power, no force, no evil, no pressure, no problem that is any match for God. God says, I will be exalted. I'll be exalted in the nations. I'll be exalted on the earth. Now, you may not see God being exalted quite yet. You may not be able to see the outcome except by faith. But you can be confident that it will be true. In the meantime, what do? Well, you sing. Remember we said Psalm 46 is a song? It's to be sung by female voices or instruments pitched at a female voice level. It's interesting that in a psalm that has so much about nations raging and mountains crumbling and seas churning, and you have just these tsunami, earthquake, tornado, hurricane-like circumstances being described, but this is a song to be sung by voices at a female level. I like that. You know, it says as women, and I don't want to overstate this application, but I think we can take away and say that God loves to hear our voices. In the midst of tumult, turmoil, he wants to hear us sing. God is our refuge and strength, a very present help in trouble. You know, the only way you can sing when you're in trouble is to sing through faith. You can't see the outcome. You don't see how it ends. You don't see how God's going to resolve the difficulty. I've shared with you in this series that over these recent months, I've been walking through some deep waters, hard times. And don't try and guess what's going on, because you don't know. And it's not appropriate for me to share publicly, but around me, there are some circumstances that are just inexplicable, unfathomable, hard. I don't know what to do. I don't know how to respond. I don't know quite how to be who God wants me to be in that situation. I can be frustrated and fearful, and at moments I have been. I can be resentful, and at moments I've headed that direction. Or I can put on faith, trust that God is who he says he is, and sing. Sing. I don't mean just literally sing, although that's not a bad thing to do either. But I mean from your heart, sing to the Lord. And so we come to the last verse of this psalm, the refrain that's repeated in verses 7 and 11. And we see that this is a response we are to have to these wonderful promises we've been given. God is our refuge. God is our strength. God is our help. He will be exalted in the earth among the nations. Those are great and precious promises. So what's our response? Those who have trusted in him as their refuge, those who have cried out to him for help, and those who have experienced his deliverance by faith, if nothing else, triumphantly, joyfully sing out once again the refrain. The Lord of hosts is with us. The God of Jacob is our fortress. Say it again. The Lord of hosts is with us. The God of Jacob is our fortress. And again, the Lord of hosts is with us. The God of Jacob is our fortress. The Lord of hosts is with us. There may be a gazillion hosts against you. Your world, or the whole world, may be in a state of upheaval. But we don't have to fear them, because the sovereign Lord of hosts is on our side. And as Romans 8:31 says, if God is for us, who can be against us? He is with us. He is with you. He has promised never to leave you, never to forsake you. You may flee to him and find in him a refuge, a strong and mighty fortress for your soul, now and for all eternity. You know, it strikes me that if Old Testament believers could sing this song, and did, how much more can we, who understand that in Christ and in what he did for us on the cross, we have a sure eternal refuge for our souls? And so let me close this series with that familiar hymn that was inspired by Psalm 4.

0: A mighty fortress is our God, a bulwark never failing. Our helper he, amid the flood of mortal ills prevailing. For still our ancient foe does seek to work us woe. His craft and power are great, and armed with cruel hate, on earth is not his equal. Did we in our own strength confide, our striving would be losing. We're not the right man on our side, the man of God's own choosing. Dost ask who that may be? Christ Jesus, it is he, Lord Sabaoth his name, from age to age the same, and he must win the battle. And though this world with devils filled should threaten to undo us, we will not fear, for God hath willed his truth to triumph through us. The prince of darkness grim, we tremble not for him. His rage we can endure, for lo, his doom is sure. One little word shall fell him. That word above all earthly powers, no thanks to them, abideth. The spirit and the gifts are ours through him who with us sideth. Let goods and kindred go, this mortal life also. The body they may kill, God's truth abideth still. His kingdom is forever. Amen.
1: Amen.
2: Amen. That is Nancy DeMoss Wolgemuth quoting a hymn that's encouraged the church for centuries. A mighty fortress is our God. That hymn was inspired by Psalm 46, and we've had the joy of studying that passage together over the last couple of weeks. Now, if you've missed any of our Psalm 46 episodes, remember you can catch them at reviveourhearts.com or on the Revive Our Hearts app. Just look for the series, A Mighty Fortress is Our God. 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Now, when you do that, we'll send you Nancy's classic devotional, Dwell, 30 Days with God in the Psalms. That's our way of saying thank you. Well, tomorrow we'll hear how this week's message is affecting women where they live. What did their storms look like? How has God proved to be a mighty fortress for them?
3: I've had an affliction where I feel like I constantly can't get my breath. And so doctors have been really trying to figure this out and what is causing it. But I was reading in the scripture one time and it says that my sighing is not hidden from you. And God's presence has just been a theme in my life, that he is at my right hand, I will not be shaken. And so this was just another reminder of his presence, and he is with us. And that is the encouragement. In his presence is fullness of joy.
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3: Hello, everyone. 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We are going to Italy in March of 2027. We're also going to Greece in March of 2027. And we're doing those tours back to back if you want to do both of them. In Italy, we'll be going to Venice, ride the gondola, and see all the sights there. And we'll go to Pisa and walk on the Leaning Tower of. If you fall off, we're not responsible. Also, we're going to Rome and see the Sistine Chapel and the Colosseum and all the catacombs. We'll see all the sites of Rome. And in Greece, it's the Footsteps of Paul trip. So the places where Paul went in the Bible mentioned in Greece. If you want information on any of these tours, go to tours.afa.net. 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
8: It's a David and Goliath story. 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Many couldn't even find that tiny island nation on the map.

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7: 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I'm Gary Bauer, Senior Vice President of Policy and Culture here at JDFI. I'm also the host of the Defending Faith, Family, and Freedom podcast, and I'm really glad that you've joined us today. We've got another great show. They're all great, but this show is particularly great. It's another one of our installments of our Everyday Heroes series. Our guest is Rich Bott. Rich was a dear friend to the Dobsons, as well as to all of us at the James Dobson Family Institute. And I think it's kind of ironic. Some of you are probably listening to the show today on the Bott Network. I also have a daily commentary I do that Rich runs on the Bott Network, and I'm very proud to have that opportunity every day to talk to his wide audience. Rich is the third generation Christian broadcaster. He follows in the footsteps of his grandfather, the Reverend Dr. S.H. Patterson, who founded the Radio Prayer League and began broadcasting the gospel in 1926 in Denver, Colorado. And of course, his father, Dick Bott, who founded KCCV, Kansas City's Christian Voice, in 1962, which was the beginning of the Bott Radio Network. Now, today, Rich, my friend, serves as the president and CEO of Bott Radio Network. And look, this is not some seat-of-the-pants operation. It reaches over 64 million listeners across 130 stations. Rich is also part of the National Religious Broadcasters Hall of Fame, which our founder, Dr. James Dobson, was part of. And he also serves on the board for NRB, the Far East Broadcasting Company, and the D.L. Moody Center. He and his wife, Faye, live in Kansas. Rich, it is great to have you on Family Talk. I've been really looking forward to this time with you.
0: Thank you so much, Gary. I'm so delighted to be with you and your broadcast, the End of Day Report. We're delighted to broadcast across Bot Radio Network as well as Family Talk. And Dr. Dobson and Shirley have been dear friends from the very beginning when they started to broadcast to families all across the nation. Bot Radio Network was among the first stations in the country to begin airing their broadcast.
7: You know, Rich, you and I and Dr. Dobson have probably been in about 1,000 meetings over the years, and each of them with talking about and developing strategy about very important things to our country. And I know that that Dr. Dobson had a great love for your whole family. Do you recall when you first recollect knowing of Jim and Shirley and whatever comes to your mind, I think our listeners would be.
0: Yeah, Dr. Dobson had these big arena stadium events. There was a film series, and then there would be live events on the road, and we were able to promote them in several of our cities. And then I remember there came a time when he decided that he needed to get off of the road and spend more time with his family and focus on his family. And that's when he began to look to the radio to be able to be in one place and speak to people all across the country. And I think it started with the 25-minute Saturday or weekend program, which we carried on Bot Radio Network. And then it grew and grew and grew from there. And we've been with him every step of the way.
7: Rich, I remember one of the first interactions I had with Dr. Dobson. I was in the Reagan administration at the time. And one of the first questions he asked me, we were working on an issue together, but one of the first things he asked me was, well, Gary, tell me how you came to Christ. He always wanted to know that. So I know that he would want you to share with our listeners how you first came to the Lord, which has led to all of the things you have done and accomplished in your life since then.
0: Well, absolutely. Dr. Dobson would say the most important thing to tell the next generation is be there. And he is there now. And we want to join him in heaven one day. Always delighted to share that. I was blessed to grow up in a Christian family. And my exposure to the gospel started at a very early age. My grandmother used to teach Child Evangelism Fellowship. And so I was very familiar with the flannel graphs and the Bible stories. And as a five-year-old, I trusted Jesus as my Savior at her knee. Later, when I was 10, I reconfirmed that commitment at a Youth for Christ rally and in Kansas City, Youth for Christ. And so that's a very, very important part of my testimony. One time I was giving my testimony and I just shared that part about going forward at a Youth for Christ rally. And my grandmother said, Richie, don't you remember when you were five and you accepted Jesus? And I said, yes, Grandma, I do remember that. So I'm always careful to include that whenever I share my testimony. But Gary, let me share this with you as well, if you don't mind. When I was in junior high then, I was at a Youth for Christ camp, and Kansas City Youth for Christ would take over John Brown University for a week for their summer camp. And there was a missionary speaker at chapel, and after the missionary chapel was over, then there was going to be lunch, and I remember I was looking forward to lunch, and he was speaking, and I wasn't paying too much attention until the very end. Then he said, so if you're willing to serve the Lord on the foreign mission field as a missionary, then stand up and say, here am I, Lord, send me. And I remembered thinking just in that instant that I don't want to be in Africa in a hut and it'd be sweaty, it'd be hot, there'd be mosquitoes and flies and it'd be miserable. I wouldn't want that. But everybody around me, all of my peers were standing up and saying, here am I, Lord, send me. So as a hypocrite, I stood up and said, here am I, Lord, send me. And I felt such a pang of conviction in my heart that I lied to the Lord. I lied in front of all of my friends. And instead of going to lunch, I ran back to the dormitory and threw myself on the bed and said, Lord, please forgive me for being a liar and a hypocrite. And I couldn't get release from that conviction until several months later, as I wrestled with that. I remember I was in bed and I realized that the Lord created me and He loved me and He created me for a purpose, and I would never be happy in life unless I was doing exactly what it was that He created me for. And so I committed then to the Lord, I'll do whatever You want me to do. I would find fulfillment in that if I was following Your will for my life. So that is, I look back on that, and I think that was a real turning point in my life as I committed to the Lord to follow His leading and whatever.
7: What a wonderful story, Rich. That really is. Your heart breaks, mine breaks at all the statistical stuff about how many young people don't know Jesus, even though there's some evidence of maybe a quickening and awakening going on now. But in recent years, you know, there has been a falling away from the church, and there's so many youth problems. And of course, many of them, I think, get back ultimately to not understanding that there was a God that made you and a God that loves you, and that's what gives life meaning.
0: I really think that we're involved in spiritual warfare, and so much of what the media says, well, that's crazy. You know, there's this assassin that did this crazy thing, or this craziness. And as I look at that, I think this isn't crazy, but this is evil. And we really are involved in a spiritual warfare between good and evil. What we get to do here at Bot Radio Network is provide a platform for some of the nation's finest Bible teachers and Christian news and information to help people grow in their faith and apply their faith in their daily life. Mm. And that's where I'm finding real fulfillment in what we do.
7: That sounds fantastic. Well, Rich, I mentioned in the introduction, you're a third generation bot involved in broadcast radio. Do you remember the first time you became aware of broadcast radio? And in fact, somewhere in getting ready for the show, I think somebody mentioned that you actually, as a young man, had your own radio show at some point.
0: Oh, I did. It was called Teen Tempo, and it was every Saturday, and we would play some of the popular music for teenagers, Christian teens back that would be the early 1970s. I grew up in Christian radio in a very real sense. My sister and I used to play in the studio. My mom and dad would give us a little tape recorder to play with while they worked at the radio station, and we would pretend like we were preparing radio programs. And that were some of my earliest recollection. Sherry would preach, and I would say amen.
7: Mm. Wow. And this is the 100th year anniversary, right, of the beginning of the Bot family enterprise? Is that right?
0: Thank you. Yeah, my grandfather was a pioneer broadcaster, and that's on my mother's side. His name was Dr. S.H. Patterson. He came to Christ. He got saved at a camp meeting in western Kansas and felt the call of God on his life to be a preacher. And like a circuit-riding preacher, he preached in three different towns out there in western Kansas. And one day he went to his neighbor's house, and his neighbor had one of these new radio receiver sets. But on that early, early radio receiver, he put on the headphones and heard R.R. Brown preaching the gospel out of Omaha. Mm. And he was captivated with the idea that you could be in one place and preach the gospel, and people over such a wide area could hear. And so he felt like God was calling him to harness this new technology for the expansion of his reach, to reach more people with the preaching of the gospel. And so back then, if you're going to be on the radio, you had to live in a city that had a radio station. So he moved the family to Denver, Colorado, and formed an organization called the Radio Prayer League, started an independent church there in Denver, and bought time on the local radio station for the Radio Prayer League broadcast. And that's the legacy that we have, and that goes back to 1926, which is exactly 100 years ago this year as we're recording this. And so we just thank the Lord for His faithfulness all these many years as we've kind of started at the very infancy of radio. Mm. And now we're adding all of these new technologies together with that.
7: Isn't there an interesting story, I believe, about your grandfather and the Great Depression and how that got wrapped up in the value of radio also.
0: Yes, there is. And I'm delighted to share that with everybody. So if my grandfather was broadcasting in the Roaring Twenties, 1926, well, then the crash came in 1929. And then you had the Great Depression. And there was a school right across the street from my grandfather's church. And he talked to the principal of the school and said, what can the church do to help the young people in your school? And he thought maybe they needed coats or warm clothing for the wintertime there in Denver. But the principal said, well, they're coming to school hungry, and they can't learn while their stomach is growling and they're so hungry. And so my grandfather said, we'll bring them to the basement of the church and we'll feed them a hot noon lunch every day. And the principal said, how many? And my grandfather said, as many as are hungry. And so that began a hot noon lunch program in the basement of my grandfather's church, which expanded to churches all across Denver. My grandmother helped to oversee the kitchens in those churches, and they started a hot noon lunch program. And I guess the story is that FDR, the president, sent Harry Hopkins to meet with my grandfather to see what they were doing in Denver to feed the school children during the Depression. And that later became the hot noon lunch program that was launched all across the country. So my grandfather would go on the radio and tell the people what they were doing and encourage the farmers that were listening, if you have produce or crops and then you have no market, bring them to the church and we'll prepare them to feed the school children. And so that's how that started. It was a ministry of the church.
7: Amazing. Now, at the time, radio was new enough that it was seen as a new technology, right? And today we live in the era of AI, and everybody is worried about how AI could be misused and what the problems that it can cause. But generally, technology is only a vehicle. It could be used for good or evil. Was everybody happy about the idea of spreading the gospel through the radio?
0: Well, that's an interesting story. My grandfather, he was a district superintendent for the Assemblies of God at that time. And when he moved to Denver already had a district superintendent, and he didn't think there needed to be two, and certainly there didn't. But also at that time, the AG, the Assemblies of God, had the view that the radio was an inappropriate vehicle to communicate the gospel. Very inappropriate, because the devil is the prince of the power of the air. And you shouldn't use the devil's tools to try to communicate the Lord's word. And my grandfather didn't hold to that. He felt like radio, as anything else, it's a tool. And it's how you use it that depends on whether it's good or evil. And so my grandfather then started an independent work, and that's when he began his independent ministry and formed the Radio Prayer League. But it's just interesting, at the beginning, at the dawn of that new day of technology, people had to figure out how best to use it and how to consider it. And I imagine AI is in the same category today. It's certainly has a tremendous potential for ill and evil, but maybe there are ways that we can use it to advance the kingdom at the same time.
7: Well, we have to, right? Because this is the age we live in. I'm very nervous about it. I've seen some of the things, ways it can be misused. And of course, there's all kinds of national security questions too about what foreign enemies can do using AI. But these are great stories about your family, Rich. Over your life, you watched this and participated in it going from just a few stations to now over 160 stations. Your grandfather would be amazed at what has happened with Bot Radio under the leadership of your father, but also you. What has that felt like to see the tremendous success of this network?
0: Well, it's just the Lord's doing it. In my grandfather's day, in the early days of radio, radio stations didn't have a format. They were kind of like a newspaper to a city. You had a little bit of this and a little bit of that to serve all of the different needs and interests of the people in the community. My grandfather always had a certain portion of the programming on his radio stations devoted to the preaching and teaching of the gospel. But it wasn't a Christian station per se. That came along later. And my mother and father had a radio station in Salinas, Monterey, California. It was a secular music and news station, and they were successful in operating it, but unfulfilled spiritually in wanting to serve the Lord. And they had a vision for establishing a station that would be totally devoted to serving the Lord's people with quality Christian programming all day long. And they looked for a station in a city of a million or more that they could afford to acquire and try this new idea of a Christian formatted station that was all day, every day, devoted to the Lord. And they found this country music station in Kansas City that was available for sale, and they were able to purchase that station, and they changed the call letters from KANS to KCCV as Kansas City's Christian Voice in 1962, and that's how we began Christian broadcasting all day, every day. And the Lord has used that vision and expanded it, and now we're into 145 stations, I believe, and all kinds of new technology and listening on your smartphone and your smart speaker and all kinds of new ways to listen. And literally with that, the teaching and preaching of God's Word is going out around the world, and we're hearing from people overseas as well as all across the country.
7: You know, Rich, there are so many new technologies now, and there's all this stuff streaming and the rest of it. You know more than anybody that radio and Christian radio is not dead. I mean, it is still reaching countless people. Give me your thoughts on that.
0: Oh, well, yes, absolutely. Number one, we have a listener comment line, and we love hearing from our listeners and hearing some powerful testimonies about how God has used Christian radio in their life. And there's lots of stories about how I just hopped into the car and it was tuned to the radio, and there it was, and it came on, and it was just right what I needed to hear. And I call those divine appointments. And the Word of God is quick and powerful. It's sharper than any two-edged sword. It pierces even to the dividing asunder of soul and spirit and of the joints and marrow. So the Lord's Word will accomplish the purpose for which it is sent. And so as long as we keep the focus on the Word of God and applying it in the days in which we live, the Lord will bless that, and it'll prepare hearts to receive that. And we see that every day. Radio is still a powerful, powerful tool. There's a lot of new technologies, but radio is still, it's ubiquitous. It's everywhere. You can't get away from it.
7: And it's I don't even know what the right adjective is. You know, if you're in your car driving or whatever, and you've got the radio on, that voice can feel like that person's right there with you when you're driving, and you're literally, you almost feel as you would if you were just looking across the table at them. And I remember, you know, during all the years that I did work with Dr. Dobson, how often, particularly mothers would come up to him and say, I had several children, my husband was traveling all the time, I was pressured, I didn't know how I was going to handle everything. And Dr. Dobson, your voice would come across that radio when I was in my kitchen or in my living room, and it would put me at ease, and it made me feel like somebody understood what the challenges were that I was facing. And I think that's what radio as a medium does.
0: Yeah, it absolutely does. Even though you're talking to thousands and thousands of people, you're talking to them one at a time. And it's a very intimate medium. It communicates the gospel very effectively. And of course, we know that faith comes by hearing, and hearing by the Word of God. So we like to emphasize that as we broadcast over the radio. But Dr. Dobson's vision for family ministry came at a time when the family was ignored and being supplanted, being, you know, in those early days when prayer was removed from schools, and he raised the alarm, and it's such a need today, and it continues for families that want to raise children in the way of the Lord, and that's part of the biblical commandment to nurture, bring them up in the nurture and admonition of the Lord, and Dr. Dobson's ministry over the many years, and we're so blessed to broadcast his ministry on Bot Radio Network, has been such a powerful force. I say our format is quality Bible teaching with Christian news and information. And Dr. Dobson spans that quality Bible teaching because so often he talks about the Bible, but also then how to apply it in your daily life, in your family life.
7: Wow, Rich, this is a great conversation. And I've got a whole bunch of other things I want to ask you about. And I know our audience, I'm sure, would love to hear the answers to some other issues. Is there any chance, I know how busy you are, is there any chance we can get you for another
0: day? Well, of course, Gary, I'd be delighted to. Thank you.
7: Fantastic.
8: 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Well, I'm Roger Marsh, and on behalf of all of us here at Family Talk and the Dr. James Dobson Family Institute, thanks so much for listening today. Be sure to join us again next time right here for part two of Gary Bauer's important conversation with Rich Bot, an everyday hero using radio to spread the gospel. It's coming up right here on the next edition of Dr. James Dobson's Family Talk, the voice you trust for the family you love. 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
9: It's funny how some words pass in and out of common usage. I was thinking the other day, for example, about the phrase good family man. David Blankenhorn, the head of an organization that studies cultural values, points out that this compliment, good family man, was once widely used in our culture. Look at those three words that make up the phrase. Good, referring to widely accepted moral values. Family, which points to purposes larger than the self. And man, which says there's a norm of masculinity. It seems that contemporary culture no longer celebrates a widely shared ideal of such a man who puts his family first. Fortunately, it's not too late to bring this simple phrase back into vogue, a good family man. It is indeed one of the highest callings to which a man can aspire.
8: For more information, visit drdobsonminute.org.
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12: American Family News, I'm Rusty Pugh. President Trump will hold a press conference at 4 o'clock local time in Paris before heading home from the G7 summit. He says he will discuss more about the peace deal with Iran, which he says is a good deal for a lot of reasons.
13: But number one, by far, 99.9% is they will never have a nuclear weapon. And you can't give Iran a nuclear weapon. and they will never have a nuclear weapon. So that's very, very strong. Nobody knows what it is, but it's very strong. And most people seem to be very happy. Who's really happy is the market, because the market's gone up thousands of points over the last 4 or 5 days since hearing about it. And the strait is going to be opening. It's already partially opened. It's going to be opening up soon in full over the next day or two. And the market has gone wild, and oil has come tumbling down. Oil is at $73, $74.
12: Alex Gray was NSA Chief of Staff in President Trump's first administration.
14: Well, look, we're figuring out the details, obviously, and they're conflicting reports. But I think the key thing that I would focus on is that if President Trump looks at this a couple weeks from now and the Iranians behave exactly the way they have behaved for 47 years, he has one card to play above all else. That is the U.S. military's adjacency to Iran in the region.
12: Several general election matchups have been set following Tuesday's primaries. Alexandria Hoff has more.
15: The field is set in Georgia, where Republicans hope to flip Democratic Senator John Ossoff's seat. The president's 11th hour pick for that high-stakes battle, Republican Congressman Mike Collins, has advanced in the runoff, defeating former college football coach Derek Dooley. President Trump reacting with, quote, "So happy for highly respected Congressman Mike Collins. I'll be doing big Trump rallies for Mike in Georgia." In the state's Republican runoff for governor, Trump backed Lieutenant Governor Burt Jones. He fell to billionaire healthcare executive Rick Jackson. Jackson will face off against Keisha Lance Bottoms in November. Now, in Alabama's GOP Senate runoff, it was a decisive victory for Trump-endorsed Congressman Barry Moore, who topped Navy SEAL Jared Hudson.
12: South Texas and parts of Louisiana being hit with flash flooding as more severe weather is on the way. Haley Meyer is in Lake Charles, Louisiana.
16: This is the first real chance of tropical activity we have for this Atlantic hurricane season. A potential tropical cyclone, all that means is it allows the National Hurricane Center to then issue tropical storm watches and warnings. Currently under a tropical storm warning right now here in Lake Charles. It extends from the Louisiana coast all the way towards the New Orleans area. Now, this isn't a guaranteed forecast that we'll be looking at Tropical Storm Arthur, which is the very first name of the Atlantic season.
12: The Texas governor sends a directive to state regulators regarding data centers. Robert Thornton has more.
17: As data centers continue to be a hot topic around the country and in Texas, Governor Greg Abbott has directed state regulators to see that residents are not stuck paying for expensive grid upgrades tied to the rapid expansion of such centers. Texas Scorecard and other outlets report that in a letter to the Public Utility Commission of Texas, and the Electric Reliability Council of Texas, the governor conveyed his concern. Brent Bennett of the Texas Public Policy Foundation says the intent of the governor's letter is good, but
18: there's a balance between, especially when it comes to public utilities like the grid and water systems, there's definitely a need for regulation preventing the socialization of costs. In fact, privatizing more costs, if done in a correct manner, if the cost allocation is done correctly, is a more market-oriented way than just socializing everything.
17: Bennett addressed how privatization of costs works.
18: Instead of uplifting these costs to the whole system and allocating it to customers, you take a certain chunk of those costs and allocate them in terms of a fee so that when that data center connects to the grid, they pay a fee to interconnect based on their usage. And that fee goes toward, kind of system upgrade costs. The sum of those fees is put towards reducing the amount of costs that are then uplifted to the rest of the system.
17: I'm Robert Thornton.
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21: 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The U.S. Constitution obligates our government to preserve and protect the rights that our founders recognize come from God our Creator, not our government. 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
3: This is Jenna Ellis in the Morning.
22: Good morning. It is Wednesday, June 17th, and there is a new movie out you may have heard in, you know, Hollyweird, as it's probably aptly termed. And Steven Spielberg was on CBS News promoting his new movie titled Disclosure Day, and that it might shake the faith of Christians worldwide. He asked several questions and said that his film is built on several of these questions. Is God our only God on this planet, or is God a God for every system where there is civilization and intelligent life? And so the movie imagines what would happen if the government suddenly admitted that aliens are real, and Spielberg said that that truth would cause, quote, ontological shock and social dislocation. He asked the question that film was built around, and then said that Hollywood thinks this question would crack the church. But the church has been solid on doctrine since before Christ. I mean, we have always been solid throughout the ages, but obviously with the Word of God, we've always been solid on answering these questions. But they're fair ones to ask. It's just not true that any of these questions will rock the Christian faith, because we actually do have answers to them. And as I've written extensively in the context of President Trump saying that he's going to declassify, you know, some of the UFO material and all of that, we can ask and answer the question, well, does it change the truth of the gospel and our redemption truth through the gospel if there is extraterrestrial life, even, you know, sentient beings in some other place than Earth? And the answer to that, of course, is no, because human beings, we know from Scripture, are the only beings made in the image of God, having inherent dignity and worth through that imago Dei, and we are the ones who have that redemption narrative that Christ specifically came and died for. There are other sentient beings on this planet. I have two in my home right now, my little dogs, Copper and Todd, and yet they are not human, right? And so even if alien life were to exist, by definition, it's not human. And if it were somehow human, then the gospel would apply to them. So it really is kind of a non-story. But somehow Hollywood seems to think this question is new, and it's not new. But a great review of this film came from our good friend Steve Dace over at The Blaze. So he joins me now. And Steve, you know, I have no doubt that this movie is really entertaining. It's probably very well done. I mean, Steven Spielberg is a renowned Hollywood director, producer, all of that. But, you know, these types of questions, I think, are intentionally posed by Hollywood simply to rattle Christians, as if these questions are something that we don't have a theological answer for.
23: Well, good morning, Jenna. And thankfully, it's not well done, and it's not riveting, and it's not entertaining.
22: That's disappointing.
23: Spielberg's ever done, which I'm thankful for, because if he had done this as well as he did Close Encounters 50 years ago, we might have had a dangerous cult on our hands, because this film is a direct attempt to deconstruct Christianity. It's not subtle. I'd say Marcion, Arius, and Pelagius were more subtle than this film. And this film, you know, a lot, you can read Dan Brown's Da Vinci Code.
22: Mm-hmm,
23: and
22: I have.
23: Still come away. And again, this is even more shoehorned and direct than Dan Brown's work was at trying to undermine Christianity. There's no metaphor here. There's no fictional world here. This is very much trying to put it in the real world. And, you know, if Steven Spielberg wants to have ontological conversations, then let's have one. Shouldn't a secular Jew, by his own admission, therefore, is estranged from God and on the wrong side of eternity, Shouldn't he wrestle more with his own personal relationship with God rather than the rest of the planets, especially given his age? He's not buying green bananas right now. But, you know, that's the other thing, too. Everybody, you know, sinners, when we're sinners, Jenna, we have a tendency to always want to pose ontological questions that question everything other than our own sinfulness and need of repentance for it and redemption and forgiveness for it. Funny how that works, isn't it? But
0: yes.
23: this film, you know, from the beginning, the love interest is a former nun. Turned fornication partner. That's a common trope in films. You see that all the time. A former nun. They're making a statement from the beginning. There's a moment where the government is attempting to circumvent her consciousness to get her to reveal where her and her whistleblower Edward Snowden wannabe husband are hiding, or boyfriend are hiding. And so they use this alien technology, and that looks like a possession. They literally are possessing her. You know, the scene that where the alien technology overcomes her consciousness looks very reminiscent. You know, I know a thing or two about possession films. So it looks very reminiscent of how you see possessions described in exorcisms, possessions depicted, minus the head swiveling turns and throw up, heads depicted in many exorcisms depicted in many films. And so what she does actually in this scene is she grabs her crucifix. She still has some of the relics of her former nunnery with her. She grabs her crucifix and she grasps it with both of her hands and prays with all her might. She prays and grasps the crucifix so hard she literally stigmatizes herself. And yet the crucifix has no power over the alien technology. And so she eventually lets it go and is given over to the technology. These aren't even subtle metaphors. They're not even subtle. It's very clear. The former nun says she left the convent because she, quote, "I lost my faith that God is divine." That's a direct quote from the film. Mm-hmm. "I lost my belief that God is divine." That's a direct quote from the film. And that plays out throughout the course of the rest of the plot, because this is like alien, if ancient aliens tried to make a film, essentially the aliens are God. The aliens are sinless. The aliens are here to guide us on the next track of human evolution so we can join the greater occultic consciousness. They've handpicked one male, one female, you know, like Adam and Eve. And the male is given the revelation of how a higher level of mathematics works. So the man is given logic. The woman is given super empathetic nurturing, you know, so it's sort of femininity. But this goes beyond that. They make it very clear that the feminine gift is by far the more remarkable, more powerful one. She's the entire film essentially centers around Emily Blunt. She's basically a divine feminine. And if you listen to a lot of, you know, particularly the current class of quote-unquote UFO whistleblowers, there was a popular interview that went around about a year ago with a guy who claimed that and testified before Congress about his experience as a contractor recovering a crash site of a UFO, and he encountered a being of super feminine love and empathy. I mean, these stories are, of course, whenever you get into the divine feminine, you're talking about the occult. This film directly goes at Christianity from stem to stern, beginning to end, alpha and omega, you might say. The final line of the film is after the aliens reveal themselves and the head alien comes in, what can only be described as like a gestatorial chair, like a pope. And he comes in and he gives like a blessing to Adam and Eve to share with the world. Thankfully, he doesn't speak in Latin because that would just be too obvious, right? And so they use their click language instead. And when it's translated to the world, this is the final scene and the final line of the film. It's listen, you know, kind of like, but those who have hear, those with ears, let them hear kind of a thing, right? Again, this film, the only religion that has to wrestle with the implications of this is Christianity. No other religion, even though it's made clear that when disclosure happens, the whole world is watching. They're not wrestling with this in mosques. They're not wrestling with this in Sikh temples. You know, the Confucianists and Buddhists aren't wrestling with this. Only the Christians have to wrestle with what this means. Why is that? All potential answers to that question are bad. This is an attempt by Steven Spielberg to specifically deconstruct Christianity. Thankfully, it's not a very good one. I think you'll see the film suffer a severe dip in its second weekend because the audience reviews aren't good and the word of mouth is getting around. But there's no question that this is a very evangelistic film.
22: And isn't that so typical? And it's very tired from Hollywood that their war is specifically against Christians and Christianity and our faith. Because as you mentioned, Steve, I mean, this isn't directly pointed at any other belief system. And if Hollywood and those who reject Christ and who claim to not believe in him thought that any other religion mattered as much, they would be going after those religions as well. But it's so fascinating to me that the people who claim to not believe in God, not believe in eternity, heaven and hell, not believe in the truth of the gospel of Christ, absolutely hate something that they claim they don't believe in. How can you hate something that you claim doesn't even exist? But we know that they know the truth that's written on their hearts and they're actively rejecting it. And thankfully, I'm glad to hear, because I haven't seen the film, obviously, but I'm glad to hear that it's so poorly done that hopefully people won't be taken in by a really fascinating story. Like Dan Brown's, I thought the book was actually very fascinating, even though it's clearly an attempt to undermine Christianity. It was still well written, and that's kind of the danger in some of these things, is that, and that's why we need to have, as Christians, a solid not only ontological argument, and but also an understanding of theology and what we believe, so that when we see things like this, whether they're done well or it's just a blatant attempt to undermine our faith, we can respond to that and we can first recognize it. Because I think that's really the danger, is that a lot of Christians don't even recognize what's going on as clearly as you do.
23: Very well said. I totally agree. There is a downside, I think, actually, to the fact that this film's not going to do better. In a strange way, this is how many attempts now, the government's been doing, it's funny, these UFO obsessives we see on cable TV news all the time. Stephen Greer, for example, who, when you see him for just 2 or 3 minutes in these clips, he'll make you think that he's just, wanting to prove if Star Trek is true, but you need to watch his long form documentaries. That's what I do. I'm the worldview nerd, So,
22: why we're friends.
23: I'm doing recon, of the enemy. And this is, he's a prophet of their religion, right? He talks very openly that there are deliverers, that they are here to save us as a species. That's the other thing in the film, is that the film takes place during the backdrop of a looming Russian U.S. Nuclear war, because apparently Steven Spielberg still thinks it's 1985. And so, again, this is the end of days, and we can't save ourselves, and they're going to save us. In a strange way, though, all these attempts by government, it was, I think, 2017, 2018, with the New York Times story, was the first time that the Pentagon, in the first Trump administration, admitted that UAP, which is what they call them now, are a real thing. And so there have been these like miniature disclosures, and while these guys, and Louis Elizondo and these guys, always go on TV demanding full disclosure, there's been like 8 disclosures, like 8 of them, actually, and every time that we do one, well, that's not the real disclosure, they're trying to like nail Jell-O to the wall, like this a really secret knowledge that only a few have, that is being held back. So we're kind of reverting back to Gnosticism here. But what I am concerned about is I think the American people are not being moved by this for the wrong reasons. There's 2 reasons why you would not seriously wrestle with your government telling you that there is non-human intelligence at work in the atmosphere we cannot explain. It's not ours. It doesn't belong to the enemy. Otherwise, because we know if they had this tech, they'd be using it against us. We don't know its true origin. We can't track it. It's a global phenomenon. It tends to hover over military installations. It's also underwater at the exact same time, right? It 30, 40 years ago, like when I was a little kid and V was the number one miniseries in America, right? If the Reagan White House had admitted this, people would have absolutely panicked. The part of the problem that I think we actually have is I think we're so godless and so full of comfort, more like the movie WALL-E, that like nothing existential can bother us like at all. You see what I'm saying? Like, there's 2 reasons you resist this. One is because you do have the apologetics and ontological reasoning. Apparently, that's the word of the day. Thank you, Mr. Spielberg, for why you believe what you believe. And we've got a critical mass of believers in a rock rib society that is going to scoff at this. I think we both know that that's not the era we live in, right? So then the other reason you'd reject this is you just can't be bothered with anything existential at all. You just don't care. And I think that's the reason that a lot of this UFO stuff is not taken off, despite numerous so-called government disclosures, numerous ops like this film. I mean, they keep trying to come up with new ways to make us care. I think at this point, the only way that normie America is going to care, the first NFL game, the Wednesday after Labor Day, the kickoff game of the season, after 9 months of waiting, and I say this too, I'm a big football fan, but 9 months of waiting for America's favorite pastime, the aliens are going to have to land a mothership right there on the field there, right before kickoff or at halftime, spoil the game that everybody can't wait 9 months for. I think it's going to take something like that to get people to care, because the reason why this isn't building a critical mass of interest in the public, despite incredible efforts now by both Hollywood and the government, is I think a lot of Americans are just so worked over that they don't really care to ponder anything existential. And that's not necessarily a good thing either.
22: No, that's definitely not a good thing, because we should be pondering the existential, and we should be pondering the purpose of life, what we believe about God. I mean, those are the questions that actually matter. And this brings us to this could be a much longer conversation, obviously, but how myopically focused a lot of Americans have become. And I think it's because of the media's attention on politics. It's like we're so focused in the temporary, and we have largely replaced faith and some of those questions with politics. And we think that, you know, the GOP mm-hmm. or Trump or others will be, you know, the savior of society and all of those things. And we focus so much on politics, and, you know, some focus obviously on civil government, being good stewards, all of those things, civic engagement, that's great. But we can't forget that the purpose of civil government is to protect the rights that God gives us. Why? So that we can know him better, we can worship him as he created us to, and that the government doesn't restrict that, but actually protects the best environment to be able to do that. But when politics becomes a means and an end unto itself, then it drives us more toward the temporary. And we also see that in the over-consumerism in culture, the lackadaisical nature of pleasure and contentment in the temporal, mm-hmm. that the overabundance of America produces. And so we do need to focus more on the existential, and maybe in sort of a completely opposite way than what Spielberg clearly meant by this film. Maybe it will cause some people to actually question the existential, and through that actually come to a saving knowledge of the Lord, because they'll ask and then see that Christianity is the only worldview that can actually answer those questions coherently.
23: Beautifully said. And I think it gives you sort of a notion, and I think COVID was kind of the proto version of this. It was the beta test. What we're describing is a people that are ready to be instantly worked over by a lie. Maybe some would call it a strong delusion. And that with the snap of a finger and enough social media leveraging and the dual jamming of both every pop culture outlet and every government source, that okay, this must be the one. This isn't a fire drill. This isn't, you know, the thing we've been warned about. Jesus is not coming back. It's been 2,000 years. We're not getting invaded. All right, the economy's not collapsing. This must be the real one, and this is the one now to genuflect to and succumb to. And we saw a beta test of that during COVID. Every major nation on earth, with a couple of exceptions, without a shot fired, without a treaty signed, regardless of ideology, regardless of form of government, almost like a Thanos snap, within 24 hours imposed all the same draconian restrictions on their people. And for the most part, except for a small pocket of us, the people acquiesced and then turned on you if you didn't join them in their acquiescing. That describes, again, if we're going to throw that word in one more time, ontologically, that we are in a very dangerous place as a people, frankly. We're right for the pickings.
22: Well, so well said, Steve, and I'm so glad and grateful that, you know, you have your political commentary, but first and foremost, You are focused on worldview, and you are sniffing out the enemy's traps and bringing attention to these things. I'd encourage everyone to listen to Steve's more extensive review of this movie, because it's helpful if you have friends that are talking about it, that then you can engage, even if you haven't seen the movie, you can engage in the correct theological arguments. And we always do need to have an answer for the hope that lies within us. So we need to know what the enemy is doing in the world to try to distract from the truth and to cause division. So Steve, really appreciate it, and we will be right back with more.
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2: Hello, Americans. I'm Todd Starnes. Stand by for news and commentary next. Major League Baseball is warning Christian players not to write Bible verses on their ball caps during Gay Pride Month. Now, several members of the San Francisco Giants drew scorn after they wrote verses on Gay Pride ball caps they had been instructed to wear during games. Pitcher Landon Roop writing Genesis 9:12-16, a reference to the verse where God explains the purpose of the rainbow. And it's not a flag. Major League Baseball warned that writing on a cap violates their rules, and players were threatened with fines. In response to that, actor Rob Schneider offered to personally pay those fines, noted that Major League Baseball is anti-Christian. You know, the issue here is that homosexuality has nothing to do with baseball. Why should professional athletes be forced to promote a lifestyle choice they may not agree with? Seems like Major League Baseball has more important things to do than bully Christian ball players. I'm Todd Starnes.
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4: Welcome back. Well, Major League Baseball has warned Giants pitchers who wore Bible verses on their caps during Pride Night that they might get fined over that. So three Giants pitchers wore Bible verses on their Pride Night caps, which is just a ridiculous thing that MLB is leaning into Pride Month and forcing their players to represent something that contradicts their faith. But three of the Giants pitchers wore Bible verses on their Pride Night baseball caps during Friday's game, and MLB has since issued a warning to them. Attorney General James Uthmeyer here in my home state of Florida posted in response to that, "Do you practice religious discrimination in Florida? At MLB, you'll be hearing from my office soon." Also, Senator Josh Hawley asked, "What does MLB think it's doing penalizing players for their Christian faith? They owe us some answers right now." And he posted on X a letter from his office in the United States Senate to Commissioner Robert Manfred, asking and saying that he writes with grave concern over your reported decision to issue a formal warning to three Major League Baseball players for publicly expressing their Christian faith. And this follows a high-profile undercover investigation that revealed at least one MLB team discriminated against a player based on his Catholic faith. "You must answer for what appears to be a pattern of discrimination within Major League Baseball against players who profess their Christian faith." So a Democrat and just absolute crazy town Senator Scott Wiener, and I can't believe that we're saying Senator Scott Wiener in the same phrase. But anyways, he responded to that to Josh Hawley and said, "People have a right to whatever religious beliefs they want, even if those beliefs dehumanize other people, but they don't have a right to hijack their employer to promote those hateful beliefs at a job-related event. MLB didn't penalize them for their faith. It penalized them for violating the rules of their employment." And he also went on to say that on San Francisco Giants Pride Night, also the 10th anniversary of the Pulse nightclub massacre, several players defaced their pride caps with a biblical passage that has been hijacked by homophobes to take back the rainbow from the LGBTQ people. He clearly needs to read the Bible and the actual flow of history on that. But he suggests that the players could have displayed this passage on any other night of the year, but chose it to do it only on Pride Night. Well, of course they did, because it's actually the LGBTQ that are trying to hijack the rainbow from God himself, who used that, of course, in Genesis 6 as a covenant to never flood the earth again. And we all know that story. If you're part of the AR family, AFR family, and listening to that, understanding where the rainbow came from God himself, why it is displayed in the sky, and why intentionally the LGBTQ community has taken that as a mockery of God and is displaying that as their flag and their symbol. And so California Democrat State Senator Scott Wiener needs to have that lesson. But Orrin McIntyre from The Blaze responded to that and said, "There there is no such thing as a secular state. You may not have asked for a war on religion, but make

0: no mistake, you're in one. You can fight now or watch the faith of your founders be suppressed by the country they founded. Really well said. And Oren joins me now. You know, this is just such a ridiculous controversy for the MLB to force players to contradict their faith as a condition of their employment definitely raises First Amendment concerns. But to suggest then that these players who are writing a Bible verse on their cap to reclaim what has been since Genesis 6, and Scott Wiener suggesting that somehow it's Christians that are hijacking the rainbow is just simply, I think, intentionally confusing the situation here. So how do you see it, Oren?
1: Well, I agree that this is ridiculous, and I think we need to take as aggressive a stance as possible on this stuff. It is beyond absurd that we are still in 2026 and we are still trying to battle for the basic idea that Christians should not have to forcibly celebrate homosexuality in public. I mean, this is absolutely insane. And the idea that at some point we're going to shame Major League Baseball or the LGBTQ community into abiding by neutral norms of tolerance and understanding is just obviously not the case. These people are never going to let leave you alone. They are never going to let you simply practice your faith. It's not about tolerating them. It's about celebrating them, worshiping them. That's what Pride Month is about. It is about replacing God with the idol of homosexuality. And they will, and repeatedly have shown that they will, enforce this and penalize people. And the fact that MLB is heavily, heavily subsidized at every level of government means that there are basically infinite numbers of levers that the government could use to force them to stop this anti-Christian discrimination. We are in the United States of America. The idea that a Christian should have to hide their faith so they can blend in with a celebration of homosexuality is absolutely ridiculous. I'm glad to see our Attorney General take real action on this. I appreciate Holly's strongly worded letter, but I think we're well beyond this at this point. We don't need to beg the MLB to treat Christians as if they are equal. We have laws on the book and we have power. We can use it to stop this. There is no reason to put up with this.
0: Yeah, and that I think is the key here, is that we're all tired of these strongly worded letters, and while they're great, and that's maybe the only thing that one individual senator can do, I'm really tired of Congress not actually using their powers and legislating and also, you know, using their power of the purse, as you mentioned, you know, subsidizing, taking away some of those subsidies if the MLB is going to force some of these ridiculous things. And it just seems like there's really no interest beyond the media attention that, you know, Holly, of course, and Wiener are going to get from, you know, their respective commentary. But then we just kind of forget about it and go back to business as normal. Meanwhile, these Christian players are facing real fines and or a choice that violates their sincerely held religious beliefs, which shouldn't happen in America.
1: Absolutely. I think one of the big problems is that Christians and conservatives in general, they don't want to step into the role of the victim. And that's entirely reasonable. You don't need to live in the role of the victim. But in order to avoid being a victim, one of the things you have to do is fight back. And so when you see someone taking active measures to be a bigot towards a class of people you belong to, the response is not simply to say, oh, well, I guess they're just woke again. The answer is to extract serious costs for that behavior so they not do it again. We all understand this when it comes to a child. If you just say, oh, Cindy, stop doing that over and over again, they're eventually just going to ignore you and do what they want. There has to be some consequence. They have to lose something so they recognize, oh, yes, I've been told why this is wrong, but I also understand that doing it is costly, so I won't do it again. These companies can be told, oh, well, you shouldn't be bigoted towards Christians. You have a First Amendment. Okay, but if there is no penalty for violating the First Amendment, if they pay no cost, and in fact, not only do they not pay a cost, they continue to receive beneficial treatment from the government on purpose They're only being rewarded for this behavior. Again, this is why I'm so glad to see not just our attorney general, but others have spoken about taking legal action, which is exactly what needs to happen here. And Christians need to start getting serious about this stuff. You cannot simply move on to the next political fiasco and just write this one off as woke. These are your brothers in Christ. Have a little bit of spine. For once, actually care about people who are taking a hit for their faith. It's not that you have to run in and, you know, get into a gunfight somewhere in Africa where many people are being killed. All you have to do is tell your local politicians, hey, we don't want these people around if they're going to not celebrate, our Christianity, and they're going to instead celebrate some horrible, festival of homosexual vice. Like, it's very, very simple, and people have to care enough about this to apply pressure. The gay lobby certainly does. They absolutely, their activists are 100% passionate and willing to apply pressure all the time, which is why the MLB desperately wants to please them, because they are loudest. We have to be louder.
0: Yeah, so well said. And I could not agree more that we need to not just tolerate this and say, it's Pride Month and, you know, these woke companies are going to do that. So maybe, you know, we just don't go to the games during the month of June or, you know, some of those things. We need to be a lot more active. So what should Christians do then to take more action instead of just, you know, I think that the boycotting, all of that is fine. And that's part of the pushback. But what tangibly can Christians do to get more engaged?
1: Again, I think that legal pressure is critical here, and the sports leagues are particularly vulnerable. They get subsidies, yes, but they also get special legal carve-outs because they're technically running a monopoly. There are several ways in which Congress and very much local politicians who are, you know, obviously in San Francisco, you're probably unfortunately not going to be able to get a lot of pressure on local politicians about this issue. But luckily, the MLB operates everywhere across the United States, and you can put pressure on local politicians whose cities are subsidizing the teams that reside there to say, hey, we need to make sure that we're not going to get events like this in our town. We need a change from the MLB if they want to maintain that kind of status inside our city or our state, wherever those, the municipality or the county or whoever's handing out those special carve-outs, there can be pressure applied there. People just have to care more about their Christian faith than they do about any given, economic boom or that a team might promise. Like, they're eventually going to roll this stuff back if they think it's seriously going to affect their bottom line and their ability to legally operate and receive those subsidies. So applying pressure to the politicians that are relevant to those subsidies and those carve-outs is critical.
0: So well said, and I hope that's true. And we have to take a break here, Orrin McIntyre, but he's going to stick with us through the break and then cover another topic when we come back. But I hope that that's true, that some of these companies actually do care still about their bottom line and they're still in the business of generating revenue. It seems like some of these major corporations actually care more about their human rights campaign score than they do about their bottom line. But maybe that trend is reversing. We've seen, some of those statistics that the public sentiment is turning. That's a very good thing, that we're coming back to the laws of nature and of nature's God. And we need to take this moment to always take the moment to stand up for truth. So I really appreciate it, Orrin McIntyre. We will be right back with more.

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7: Welcome back. Well, there's still a lot of discussion and disagreement among Republicans, the MAGA base, and conservatives over this Iran deal. We still don't know a ton of the specifics. Vice President J.D. Vance has been going on a media tour, including The View, which was actually hilarious. I mean, he was just sitting there basically wasting his time arguing with morons. But the point of going on that show, of course, is not to convince Whoopi Goldberg or Joy Behar of anything, because they can't see past their own, you know, liberal worldview. But to reach their audience, who may possibly still be reachable with, you know, with some conservative priorities, but Mark Levin, who has been, you know, staunch Trump supporter since he first won, you know, the original nomination in 2016, has been on social media attacking Trump for the deal. And even Steve Dace, who was just on in the first segment, had a clip on his show saying, "I love Israel, but I don't live there. I live here." And he's making the case that America is hurting too much to keep fighting wars across the globe. And, you know, it is just a little bit interesting to see how Israel is responding to this. And while I fully agree that they are their own sovereign nation, they are not beholden to our view in necessarily, when you are entering into an agreement to be allies, that comes with a certain concessions and compromises, which is why a lot of people are asking, you know, why do we have these permanent allies like Orrin McIntyre, who still continues with us through this segment. And so, Orrin, I guess the question is, you know, where do you see this shaping up in terms of the overall America first versus America only kind of sentiment? And I think a lot of people are recognizing that while the United States has been and should be a great ally to Israel, it seems like Israel isn't as thankful in this particular deal and is sort of reserving to themselves their absolute sovereignty instead of recognizing that the United States has helped them through this. And we should be, as Americans, we should be America first, not Israel first. And we need to fix that before anything else. Israel, we recognize, you know, their right to the land, and they are an ally. But that comes with, and that should come with, some concessions.
8: That Americans are unfortunately coming to understand that despite the incredible amount of aid that the United States has provided to the state of Israel, ultimately there isn't a lot of deference tied to that. Now, I totally understand Israel's position. They are obviously in far more threat from Iran than we are here in the United States, and because of that, their calculus is very different. For us, Iran is a theoretical problem. Maybe if they develop a bomb, maybe if they finally get a missile together in 10, 15 years, that's something that they could really threaten us with, something we don't want to happen. But for Israel, this is somebody who could attack them tomorrow. That is right in their area. As soon as they have a bomb, Israel would immediately be in range. And so you understand why their priorities are different. But yeah, I feel like today a lot of my job is just running around and reminding people of George Washington's farewell address. Yeah, this is why he warned us that having favored allies, that having these long-term alliances, would impact the sovereignty of your nation. And not just our nation, but the nation that we are allied with as well. You know, Washington warned us that if you have these allies, they will create division inside your nation. It will incur a lot of foreign influence, and it will dampen the sovereignty of your republic. And we can see that playing out right here. Donald Trump has obviously wanted to leave this conflict for several months now. And the main stumbling block is that Netanyahu has felt like he needed to get far more done in the region and could only do so under the umbrella of American power. And so he's been basically running to finish as many of these tasks as he can before he loses that. And that has jeopardized the peace process the entire way. Again, understandable for the interests of his country, but our interests diverge here. That doesn't mean we need to be enemies, but it does mean that we probably should not be teaming up for these kind of joint wars, because it makes it very difficult for either country to ultimately obtain its objective. The United States was never in this war to completely destabilize the region with Iran and Lebanon. That is Israel's goal. And so they want something fundamentally different from us, and they are willing to do things like give up the Strait of Hormuz for a time if they can secure that. That is just not on Trump's agenda. It does not help the United States. And so he wants to just get the objectives he wanted and leave. And when you have these two people who are unequally yoked, you will have this outcome.
7: Yeah. And do you think, Orrin, that the main impetus for Trump engaging with Iran initially, he has said this is because of he doesn't want the enrichment and for Iran to be able to obtain nuclear weapons. I think that's true. And obviously the United States would have a vested interest in that in terms of our sovereignty, our priorities. But do you think that that initially the engagement with Iran was pro-America at its core, or more pro-Israel because we're an ally?
8: Well, I think there's obviously American interests in Iran not having a bomb. I think Trump has a legitimate point there. However, we did bomb Iran last year, and we're told that the nuclear program was obliterated. So the question is, how much could it have recovered in that year? And if it does recover in a year, well, then what good did the bombing actually do if it doesn't actually set them back at all? I think the main problem here is that ultimately, Marco Rubio told us, Israel decided that they were going to go in whether we were ready or not, and if we didn't go with them, our troops would be hitting retaliatory attacks, so it was just better for us all to go together. I think that's about as clear of an indication as we can get that even if there was some U.S. interest involved in ultimately stopping this regime from advancing towards a nuclear weapon, that ultimately was not on our timeline. It was not driven by our interests directly, that Israel was dictating the timeline. And again, that's just desperately unhealthy. Maybe they felt they did have to go at that time, but that is a decision for them to make for their military, not a decision for them to make on our behalf. And so I think that from the beginning, even if there were some U.S. interests ultimately at the bottom of this conflict, it has been dictated, its terms have been dictated by Israel, and I do not think that is healthy for the United States.
7: Yeah, I mean, ultimately, I think that in the balance and the weighted balance, America, especially our president, needs to be concerned about the best interests of Americans first. And I can see why those who are adamantly opposed to this ongoing allyship are concerned that we are in some sense sacrificing a measure of our best interests in order to pursue what our allies want and think best, because it's just the nature of an ally that you do have some of those compromises. And so I think that there are some valid critiques there. And in an ongoing, and long-term ally agreement, there does come occasionally times where you prioritize your ally over and above perhaps yourself. But where that line is drawn in terms of what the American president is obligated to do, I mean, there's nothing in the U.S. Constitution, especially in Article 2, that in any way suggests that we need to prioritize the needs of our allies above those of the United States. And so to Steve's point, Christians and conservatives can and should love Israel, want the best for Israel, maintain their right to the land, say, we support you in that effort. Obviously, we support them against the atrocities and the terror of the October 7th attacks, all of those things. But it can't come at the cost of putting Israel ahead of the United States priorities when it comes to foreign policy, at least when it comes to the government and the obligations of a president. Now, I mean, it's specific Christians, for example, if we want to use our money and our tithes and donations to go and promote Israel in certain ways, we can do that in our own individual capacity. But our government has a specific constitutional responsibility to prioritize the needs and the goals and the best interests of our citizens first. And so when those things clash and don't overlap in the Venn diagram of goals and priorities, at what point should Trump just say, well, I respect Israel's right to be a sovereign nation, we respect our allied interests, but this is where we diverge?
8: Yeah, and if you care about Israel, you should recognize that this is bad for Israel. I mean, the reactions from the Israeli media and government over the United States trying to seal this deal have not been good. They have been rather insulting. I mean, Mark Levin is out there creating more anti-Semitism than Nick Fuentes could ever hope to. This is not a good way to behave, and it will sour people on this relationship far faster than people saying mean things on the internet. At the very least, if the United States is out there helping you to do something that is critical to the survival of your nation, you should be grateful at every turn, not talking about how Donald Trump has betrayed you. So if you are someone who does care about Israel and does care about what it looks like here, how it's supported here, how it's seen here, you need to start telling your friends that ultimately you guys have to show gratitude and you have to dial back the entitlement and you have to stop attacking people the minute that they're not willing to send more troops or more money to Israel. Israel needs to be able to stand on its own. It does not need to be entirely dependent on its ability to guilt Americans into sending more troops or money to that country. That's what real sovereignty looks like. And to be fair to the people of Israel, that's what they deserve. They deserve sovereignty over their own country, not dependency on America. And Americans certainly deserve the same.
7: Yeah, and I think that it's fair. Over a year ago, I remember when Matt Walsh first posted and said, you know, I think that we should stop sending any money to any foreign nations until we figure out where it's being spent. And these were, you know, the days in the height of Doge. And everybody got on him for saying, oh, how dare you suggest that we shouldn't support Israel? But yet those are the very same people questioning why we're spending and sending so much money to Ukraine. And just because there is a theological reason to support Israel, and there are valid theological arguments, and then there are others that are more questionable, and in terms of what chosen and all of that means in terms of the soteriological argument, all of that, and we've discussed that at length, you and I, Oren, on this program. The fact remains, it is okay to question what exactly America is doing for the Israeli government without suggesting that somehow then we are not loving Israel in the biblical command and the theological command, because ultimately it is concerning when you see some Jews here in America who are prioritizing Israel over their citizenship in this nation. And anybody from any other country. I mean, we condemn, for example, Ilhan Omar and some of the squad for prioritizing and saying, I'm here to represent Somalia, and saying, well, no, then get out of Congress. You need to be an American first. So it stands to logic that we should be consistent on that and say, well, there's not a specific carve out and a special carve out just for Israel in that American citizenship first context.
8: Yeah, I think when people see someone like Ted Cruz, you know, get up and say, well, I joined Congress to protect Israel, or they see Mike Huckabee saying the United States would not exist without Israel, they get concerned. You know, again, you can protect this country. You can ultimately, support the existence of this country, even if you feel theologically that is a mandate for you, that's understandable on a personal level. But once you are in charge of the United States, you're a senator, you're an ambassador, and you're supposed to represent this country's interests, we want you to put America first. You can still love the country, not saying that you have to hate it or you need to oppose it or anything like that. But when you are in those positions of power, people want to hear, I'm doing what is in America's interest, not I think that America only exists because Israel exists, or I am only here to protect Israel's interests in an American political context. Like, those are things that make people not like Israel, think that there's something bad going on. And again, this is just not helpful for that nation. It is a toxic mm-hmm. way to maintain a relationship. There should be good relations between America and Israel, but we should not be sacrificing the well-being of Americans for Israel. And I think everyone is recognizing that at this point.
7: Yeah, and I think that's a great point as well, to distinguish between the private sector personal capacity versus those who choose to run for elected positions and have those constitutionally vested obligations to put the country first. I mean, it's like, for example, when I was a spokesperson on behalf of Trump, that meant that I was not able then in that context to speak my own opinion. If there was a disagreement, I could address it with him or whoever in the administration privately. But my job and role in that capacity was to represent his perspective and to communicate to the public and media, just like a press secretary, what his priorities were, whether or not I personally agreed with them. And similarly, if you are in the role and have the responsibility as an elected official, then you are setting aside your personal views and you are representing Americans and what your constituents, their priorities first. And so there has to be that distinguishment. But we're already out of time. Oren McIntyre, thanks so much. You can always reach me and my team, Jenna@AFR.net.
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14: American Family News, I'm Rusty Pugh. Senate runoff results in the battleground state of Georgia shed light on President Trump's continued sway over the Republican Party. Kristen Goodwin has more.
15: President Trump backed Representative Mike Collins, winning the Republican nomination for Senate in Georgia, defeating former University of Tennessee football coach Derek Dooley, who earned the endorsement of Georgia Governor Brian Kemp. Collins, a second-term congressman, has called himself a MAGA warrior. He will face incumbent Democratic Senator John Ossoff in November, who has slammed President Trump, calling him a national embarrassment. Collins and Dooley were forced into a runoff last month after neither candidate secured more than half of the vote in the initial primary. Kristen Goodwin, Fox News.
14: President Trump has announced that a deal to end the war with Iran has been completed, but there's the catch. Alex Hogan from Tel Aviv, Israel, with the latest.
16: Hezbollah releasing a statement saying it believes that Iran will not sign a final deal until the IDF withdraws all of its troops from southern Lebanon. And Iran's foreign minister is commenting on this, saying that an end to the war includes an end to the occupation. Even President Trump called on Israeli Prime Minister Benjamin Netanyahu to be more responsible about the conflict.
17: Israel's fighting Hezbollah too long, and too many people are being killed. And you don't have to knock down an apartment house every time you're looking for somebody.
16: This deal has not officially been released, raising a lot of questions and concerns as to what is exactly in the agreement.
14: President Trump let loose another stinging rebuke of Israel and its conduct as a U.S. ally in the Iran war during a press conference at the G7 summit in France.
18: During a press conference at the G7 summit in a resort town in the French side of Lake Geneva, President Trump commented on Israel's bombing raid on an apartment complex in Beirut that was home to Hezbollah leaders.
17: Israel's fighting Hezbollah too long, and too many people are being killed. And you don't have to knock down an apartment house every time you're looking for somebody.
18: Then, seemingly out of left field, he proposed this idea.
17: And I suggested to Israel to let Syria take care of Hezbollah. Because to be honest with you, I think they'd do a better job of doing it.
18: But Gary Bauer of American Values says for months in Washington, people have been talking about an idea that has been floated by multiple countries, including Lebanon.
19: There has been going on for quite some time a conversation about whether elements in Syria, with the cooperation of the Lebanese government, could work together to take out Hezbollah.
18: Bauer says it solves certain issues. For one, Israel cannot go in and occupy parts of Lebanon in order to get Hezbollah out. That would end up turning the entire Lebanese population against Israel. But he says those discussions have been going on behind closed doors. Until now.
19: I think this is another example. The president often says too much, and then it opens him to these controversies.
18: Israel has not commented on the idea, but Prime Minister Benjamin Netanyahu has been resolutely against putting Israel's security into anyone else's hands. I'm Steve Jordahl.
14: A top Southern Poverty Law Center official is being accused of giving over $4 million in donor money to violent extremist groups instead of using that money to fight them back. Utah Senator Mike Lee says they're going back on their word in helping people.
20: They were supposed to be the anti-hate group. They were fomenting hate. They were funding violence.
14: Five suspects have been arrested for planning to attack people at the White House UFC event on Sunday. Christina Coleman has the latest.
21: One of the alleged motives was to target, quote, capitalist elites, billionaires, and politicians. Authorities also released photos of the weapons and the aerial maps the suspects plan to use. And as scary as all of this is, you got to give credit to President Trump. He did not appear fazed at all.
17: I haven't heard about it, no, but I watched the attack that I watched were the fighters.
21: He's so calm, cool, and collected. Also, the feds are looking at 23 people in online chats as part of their ongoing investigation.
14: There's more news available online at AFN.net. And download the AFN mobile app for your Apple or Android device. I'm Rusty Pugh.
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1: Well, good Wednesday morning and welcome to Real Truth for Today. Hope you're having a good morning. Psalm 46, verse 1. God is our refuge and strength, a very present help in trouble. I want to talk to you today about surviving the summer. So many moms, they really struggle in the summer. You know, kids love the summer. We, you know, back in the day, we would sing the Alice Cooper song, School's Out for Summer. We were so excited about that. But moms tend not to be as excited about school being out for summer because then kids are they're home all day, and kids can get bored very quickly. There's nothing to do. I'm so bored. And it can be, it's just all day for mom, especially if you have younger kids. If you have older kids, as we do with two older granddaughters, they sleep a lot during the summer. So that's a praise for mom. Mm-hmm. But here to help me talk about this important subject, how do you survive the summer? How do you make the most of the summer and redeem the time is a former frequent guest to Real Truth for Today, and that is Debbie Shreve.
4: The Debster.
1: Debbie, it's been a while since you've been on.
4: It has been a while,
1: yes. I didn't know if you were mad at me or...
4: No, but life has just been busy.
1: Life has been busy.
4: Life has been very busy, yes.
1: So I think I told you Monday, Debbie, you're coming on Wednesday.
4: Yes.
1: And so clear the decks.
4: Clear the decks. Here I am.
1: Here you are. Okay, so talking about this subject... you know a lot more about it than I do because
4: yes,
1: you lived it.
4: I did live it.
1: Three little girls.
4: Yes.
1: My life didn't change a lot in the summer as far as I still had to go to work Monday through Friday, but your life changed a lot when the kids were home all day,
4: yeah,
1: every day.
4: Right. And one of the main things that I remember about the summers were they were so much more expensive. You know, because you just have your normal cost of living expenses that go up in the summer, your water bill, your electricity bill, whatever. But when your kids are home all day, every day, your grocery bill dramatically goes up because they are pretty much grazing, or at least ours were.
1: All the time.
4: All the time. And particularly on those days that they were at the pool or swimming or whatever, they would just consume so much food. And so I do remember that element of it specifically. But one of the main things that I can remember is just the shift of how summer changed as the kids were in different phases of their development. So when they were younger, summer could be more difficult because they did get bored more easier. And then as they got older, they would sleep a lot, lounge around a lot, and
1: stay up late.
4: Stay up late, and I can remember, as long as they got their chores done, I was okay with that because our culture has kids growing up so fast, and my thought was, well, golly, they're only, let them be kids. I mean, they have the rest of their lives to have to work every day and have all these other responsibilities. It's okay in the summer for them to be a little lax.
1: Okay, I'm trying to remember. We had, you had chores for the girls when they got to be about what age? Six?
4: Yes, I mean, and those changed as they got
1: clean
4: older.
1: Clean your room. And
4: yeah, and the stipulation with the cleaning was, and I remember I had to say this often, you clean it based on my definition of what's clean. Not what your definition of clean is. My definition of clean. That's how I need you to clean your bathroom, clean your room, put up your laundry, whatever.
1: And I would imagine Jill, our oldest, she's a neat freak, so she didn't.
4: Yes, but she wasn't necessarily, she didn't like to clean, but she was definitely more the neat freak out of the three girls.
1: And then Amy and Sarah were a lot more sloppy.
4: Yes, and I can remember vividly one time spending hours in Amy's room helping her clean, organize. We rearranged her room. We threw all this stuff away because she just kept everything. Oh, I can use it for an art project, whatever it was. And we spent literally probably 7 or 8 hours that day in her room getting all this stuff cleaned. And at the end of it, I said to her, I said, oh, Amy, doesn't this just feel so great to have your room just so fresh and so clean and everything organized? And she looked at me so seriously and she goes, it really doesn't matter that much to me, Mom.
1: Right.
4: Because that just wasn't an important thing to her.
1: Yeah, you love it.
4: And I love it. Yeah, I love organizing and keeping things structured and organized. Yeah, that's my happy place.
1: I could say to you, Debbie, we could go to the movies, we could go to dinner, or we could rearrange my closet. First on the list would be like, let's rearrange your closet. That's so fun.
4: And another thing that I would say, and the girls to this day make fun of me for saying this, but I would say, let's just do this so we can be done with it. Let's just do it so it can be done. So with the closet situation in the scenario you just gave, it would be, well, okay, well, let's just do that. It won't take us that long. Let's just do it, and then we can be done with it, and then we can just relax and enjoy.
1: I still remember cleaning out my nightstand or something like that. Okay. You're going through everything, and then I see a letter that I hadn't seen for a while, and I stop and read it, and you're like, you've lost your focus.
4: Yes.
1: We're not here to read letters. We're here to clean this up.
4: Well, and you would just get lost in the trees and just miss the forest, So I was like, oh, my goodness, stop.
1: Okay, so a mom, as school, I mean, we're already in the throes of school being out. It's been out for a couple of weeks now. But what are some things that a mom can do to help her so she's not just overwhelmed? Because, when your kids are little, your house is basically a disaster zone.
4: I mean, right.
1: As one friend said to me a couple of months ago, he's got two little kids. He said, every day is Groundhog Day. You just wake up, it's the same day. Bill Murray, every day was the same day. And you wake up and it's the same stuff. You cook, you clean, you do laundry. You pick up toys and then you pick up toys and then you pick up toys and then you clean up. And I mean, it's just constant when you have little kids.
4: Well, and I think, too, it depends on the sex of your kids and their temperaments, because our three girls could stay focused on playing a game together, the three of them, for a significant amount of time. But boys are not necessarily like that at the same age.
1: No.
4: Some of them are, but as a rule, boys have at that age, younger, meaning like third grade and down, they have a much shorter attention span.
1: They're a lot more destructive, too.
4: Yeah, and physical. And so, like, I know with our grandsons, one of their favorite things to do is to dump all the toys out. Not necessarily the playing with the toys, but just the dumping out of the toys brings them such joy.
1: Yes.
4: And girls are just different than that. Now, of course, there are exceptions to that. There are some girls that are going to do that. But as a rule, I think it's safe to say that girls are more oriented toward, okay, well, I'm going to play with this thing.
1: Right.
4: So if I take all my Barbies out, it's because I'm going to be developing like a whole city where they can play, and I'm changing their clothes and I'm doing all these things.
1: They would play Barbies for a long time.
4: Yes.
1: They would be quiet doing it.
4: And our girls were very creative in their play. And I think part of it was that we had them so close together. So the first 3 years were hellish, but once Sarah, our youngest, got to be about three, they all just interacted and played together. So they would come up with all these creative things to do. They would play office, they would play apartment, and they would spend, most of the day doing that. Like, they would do it for a while, take a break, then come back and continue to have that same activity.
1: One of the things that in the summer that is good to do is to go to the pool. And not everybody has access to a pool, but that is money well spent to get a pool pass. Mm-hmm. You know, Amy and Travis live in the Woodlands, lots of pools mm-hmm. around, and so you can get a pool pass. But to take your kids, it gets them out in the sun, and the sun zaps a little bit of their energy. Mm-hmm. I mean, you're out there with them, but it's an activity. It's hey, we're going to the pool at 10 o'clock, and we're going to stay till 12 or whatever. It's something that they can look forward to. It's fun. Now it can be stressful for mom because it's depending on how many kids you have. You got to watch them like a hawk because you make sure nobody drowns. Mm-hmm. But I think that helps Amy a lot, taking the boys to the pool.
4: Well, I think more than anything, it's having some kind of structure in which your children have something to look forward to, and you get out of the house in some form or fashion multiple times during the week. Mm-hmm. Because kids thrive in structure. That's why they do well in school, because it's like, okay, every morning at school, mm-hmm. this is what we do. We have lunch every day at this time. And so for a lot of kids, when you get into the summer months,
1: it's too loosey-goosey,
4: and they don't know what to do with that. And so I do think that I tried to do that with our kids when they were little, and we would maybe have one day during the week where it's like, okay, this is just we're home all day. If we want to stay in our pajamas all day, so be it. But we're staying home because we're getting caught up with things at home, and we're just going to have an at-home day. But by and large, even that at-home day, we would be outside some of the time. We would mm-hmm. go out in the backyard, or we'd go for a walk, or whatever it might
1: yeah.
4: be. But I think you know, most cities have a lot of different activities planned during the summer months that kids can participate in. Mm-hmm. Now, some of them require finances to do, but there are other things that don't require finances.
1: Well, we used to, you know, back in the day, but we would take them to the library. We would, mm-hmm. you know, hey, you get a book, and mm-hmm. they would enjoy doing that. Yeah, even just going, like, if you live by a mall, even just going to the mall, you know, you can walk around there. It's air conditioned, but it burns off some energy, mm-hmm. and it's something to do, because otherwise you're at home, and if you're just going to stay in the house, that can be really hard.
4: Well, and I know that, like, with our girls, we would do art projects, and because I enjoyed that, because my nature is I'm fairly creative myself, and so uh-huh. I like to do creative things with the kids. But if you're someone who's not that way, you don't have a creative bent, it can be difficult to figure out things to do with your kids, and then just to come to grips with the fact that it's like, okay, this activity that's going to be a lot of fun for them, it is just going to make a mess, and it's going to be work for me.
1: Yeah.
4: I'm going to have to set all this stuff up. They're going to make a mess with it, and then I'm going to have to either clean it up myself or even take longer and have them help me clean it up.
1: Right.
4: I mean, so you just have to kind of go in with a different kind of mindset.
1: Well, one thing that you can do too would be, you know, challenge the kids with some scripture verses. Hey, we're going to memorize this verse this week. Kids can memorize.
4: Kids
1: have a mind like a steel trap. And so that's a good time for moms and dads to say, hey, we're going to have a memory verse this week. We're going to all learn whatever it is. You know, Ephesians 4:32 is our family verse. Be kind to one another, tenderhearted, forgiving one another, just as God in Christ also has forgiven you. Things like that, and tie it to, you know, you get an allowance, you get a dollar or whatever, you get some kind of prize, or we're going to take you to ice cream. But then you can fit scripture in there, and something that builds their you know, their knowledge of the Word of God, that's tied into something fun for them. You know, as a little kid, hey, going to the ice cream store is fun, or going to get this toy is fun, or whatever. But those are creative ways to you know, hide the Word of God in their hearts.
4: Well, I think too, if you are engaged in a church, your church probably is going to offer some activities for the summer. And I know that we would always have our kids involved in vacation Bible schools and things like that, because that took up some of their time, and it developed them spiritually as well.
1: Well, you're listening to Real Truth for Today on American Family Radio. Pastor Jeff Shreve here with my wife, Debbie, and we're talking about surviving the summer. How can you, especially as a mom, dads too, but as a mom with your kids in the summertime, how can you redeem the time? How can you make the most of the time? And how can you keep your sanity as the house is in more upheaval than usual with the kids being home from school? So we'll be right back after the break. Don't go away.
3: Hello, Americans. I'm Todd Starnes. Stand by for news and commentary next. Major League Baseball is warning Christian players not to write Bible verses on their ball caps during Gay Pride Month. Now, several members of the San Francisco Giants drew scorn after they wrote verses on Gay Pride ball caps they had been instructed to wear during games. Pitcher Landon Roop writing Genesis 9:12-16, a reference to the verse where God explains the purpose of the rainbow. And it's not a flag. Major League Baseball warned that writing on a cap violates their rules, and players were threatened with fines. In response to that, actor Rob Schneider offered to personally pay those fines, noted that Major League Baseball is anti-Christian. You know, the issue here is that homosexuality has nothing to do with baseball. Why should professional athletes be forced to promote a lifestyle choice they may not agree with? Seems like Major League Baseball has more important things to do than bully Christian ball players. I'm Todd Starnes.
5: He said something about he wants to take the oil.
6: Yes, and there have been even comments in recent days about the Strait of Trump.
5: Did he say that?
6: Well, people are quoting him as saying it.
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28: 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I want you to take some time and think about a getaway that gives you a chance to get together with other people of faith, deepen your walk with God, and make new friends. All while enjoying the Creation Museum and the Ark Encounter in Kentucky. I'm talking about joining AFA at the Ark, October 29th and 30th. This is a great opportunity to break away from the grind of everyday life and draw closer to God through special presentations from Patricia Engler and Brian Osborne of Answers in Genesis. 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
1: Welcome back to the program. Pastor Jeff here, and wanted to let you know about a couple of things. So this Sunday, one of the best Sundays, greatest Sundays on the calendar, is Father's Day, and we have a great service planned at First Baptist Texarkana, and I'm going to be talking about the blessing from Numbers 6. The Lord bless you and keep you. The Lord make his face shine upon you and be gracious to you. The Lord lift up his countenance upon you and give you peace. We're going to talk about the blessing of the Father. And then also wanted to let you know that Todd Starnes, you just heard him at the break. Todd Starnes is going to be at First Baptist Texarkana on the 28th, June 28th. That's going to be our day to really celebrate America and the 250th anniversary. We know that that comes on July 4th. July 4th is on a Saturday, and July 5th obviously is Sunday, but lots of people are out of town then, so we're doing our big celebration on uh, on June 28th, and Todd will be here and talking about engaging the culture. That's going to be a great, great Sunday. And then let you know about one other thing, Israel 2027. Our Israel trip is coming up April 2nd through 11th, and we would love for you to go with me and go with us. I say us. Debbie, you're not going.
4: I'm going to keep the home fires burning.
1: And why are you not going to Israel?
4: Well, for me to go to Israel, I would either have to be severely drugged, sleep all the time, or I would be throwing up all the time. So it's just not my idea of a fun 10 days.
1: Because of the car sick.
4: I get very motion sick. Yes. Not air sick. Air travel is okay for me.
1: Sometimes.
4: Most of the time. But it's the bus and just everything else. So it's, I just am at the age where I'm like, you know, no, I'm just not going to do that. I'm waiting for the new Jerusalem.
1: So I'll be there. Dr. Chris Schroeder's coming with me, and we're going to have a great time. And so we'd love for you to go. You can find out all the particulars. Go to fromhisheart.org, fromhisheart.org, and just click on that Holy Land 2027 link. And if you have any questions, just let us know.
4: And we're currently about halfway full.
1: Halfway full.
4: Yeah.
1: All right. Very good.
4: Yeah.
1: Well, we're talking about surviving the summer. What can moms especially, what can you do? Or maybe it's a grandmother that's watching the kids or an aunt or something like that. But when you have kids home from school all summer, it can be daunting. It can be very, very difficult. It can be very exhausting. What do I do? And so we asked our daughters, what do you do? And what are some tips that you can give to help other people? So Debbie, you want to share some of those?
4: Yes. Our middle daughter, who has the three young boys, they are all three currently under the age of 5. Okay. So she has definitely got her hands full. And they're very high energy. Let's just add that to the mix. And smart and creative. So you put all that together and it's can be a perfect storm. Anyway, she told us several things. She said that an outing a day is a must for them. She needs it and they need it. And so just to break the day up, to just get out of the house. And that doesn't have to mean some big ordeal. It can mean just a long walk or going to the park.
1: Yeah, they just walk down.
4: It can mean just a long walk or going to the park.
1: Yeah, they just walk down the street.
4: In the Houston area, they live in the Woodlands, it gets hot as Hades.

0: that whole time so that she can have a little bit.
1: Well, and I think moms need to be careful that the TV and the screens don't just dominate everything.
0: Right.
1: That's the easy, that's easy. Just turn it on and.
0: And there are times when it's like, you know, praise God that we have this, right? I mean, so I can remember there were days like maybe I didn't feel good or it was horrible weather or whatever. It's like, okay, every now and then to have a screen day, well, that's okay. It's everything in proportion, you know, so you don't ever let anything get out of balance where that's that is just your go-to where all day long that's what your kids are doing, but it's okay every now and then for that to happen.
1: So when our kids were little, we, you know, the technology isn't what it is today, but we would go to the church library, we would get VHS tapes of
0: you are really dating us, Shreve.
1: Mr. Quigley's Village or
0: Sandy Patty, what was her thing, Friendship Company,
1: you know, songs and really just like the Mr. Quigley was kind of like Mr. Rogers except it was very, very Christian. But it taught them lessons about responsibility, about honesty, about asking for forgiveness. And we would play those. Now, kids like to watch things over and over and over.
0: Yes.
1: And so we would play those over and over and over. Mm-hmm. And it was like, okay, that's a good, those are good for them to watch because it's teaching them biblical principles.
0: Right. Okay, so that's one thing Amy said. Then she talked about pool passes. And then to just get help when you can. Like for her, even taking her kids to the pool during the day, she cannot do that by herself. She does not have the bandwidth, nor would anyone, to be able to watch three children under the age of five and to keep them alive at a pool. And so now on the weekends, Travis goes with her and, you know, they can handle it. But it's a lot of responsibility to take three young kids like that. So she has kids that help her babysit, that there's one little sweet girl that lives in their neighborhood that will go with them to the pool so that they're able to do that. To look, she said to look for summer Bible studies for her, you know, for moms, and then that provide childcare so that she can participate in that, and then different VBSs. And then I love this, make a predetermined list or menu on your phone of things that you can do, free things and things you have to pay for, people to reach out to, like for play groups and play dates and that kind of thing, so that you have a list ready of things that you can do when your kids are, I'm bored, you know, when you really hit that point where you're like, okay, I've got to have a break.
1: Well, you have to be proactive.
0: Right.
1: And you have to have a plan, because if you just fly by the seat of your pants, I mean, those things have to be kind of scheduled out, and you got to know. And I think it does take some planning. You're a good planner, but you got to, it's Saturday. What are we going to do next week? Let's kind of plan this out.
0: Well, and then she just texted us with another thing that I thought was really cool. And a friend of hers told her about this. It's like at the beginning of the summer, their family just kind of made a bucket list of things they wanted to do over the course of the summer. And then when boredom hit, they would
1: pull something out of,
0: you know, or make a list or whatever it is and think, okay, we're going to do one of these this week, or we're going to do one thing on this bucket list every week. We're going to do this.
1: Right.
0: Now, our older, I'm sorry, go ahead.
1: Well, that keeps you from getting in a rut.
0: Right.
1: It keeps the variety going.
0: Yes, yes. Now, our older daughter, because her kids are older, okay, Emmy is going to be a junior in high school.
1: Yeah,
0: she's fixing
1: to
0: turn.
1: 16.
0: Yeah, going to be 16 on July the 4th. We call it Emmy Pendence Day. Anyway, her birthday's coming up, and then the youngest daughter will be 11. And so they,
1: Lyndon's birthday's
0: August the 8th.
1: Yeah.
0: So August the 7th.
1: 15th.
0: No.
1: It makes 15. August 8th.
0: August the 7th.
1: 7th.
0: And she was born in 2015. That's how the math works.
1: Yes.
0: Anywho, where was I? Her summer looks totally different because her kids are so much older.
1: Right.
0: So it's not that the kids stay up super late, but they're, you know, Emmy's a teenager. Linda's a tween. And so it's like, okay, They sleep a lot. Mm-hmm. And so Jill was like, you know, I've had to learn, because Jill's a go, crash and burn kind of person like I am. Uh-huh. We get more done before noon than most people do all day, because we're just major morning people getting things done. And she's like, you know, it's okay for us to watch a movie in the middle of the day. It's okay for us to not have lunch till 2:30 or 3. It's okay. Mm-hmm. Because

0: they're kids. They're not going to be in my house forever, and it's that's okay. I can get myself real legalistic about things, or I can be more flexible and realize, hey, it's okay to have a day or two where we don't do anything. Mm-hmm. Now, Lyndon is much more of a go-goer, and so she does like to get out every day, and so, you know, Jill will try and plan things like that. But it goes back to your kids' temperaments, your temperament, your financial situation, and then just making sure that you have some variety and that you do plan as best you're able. You know, because I can remember that we were fortunate enough, God blessed us with having a home when our kids were whatever ages they were. Sarah was in fifth grade, I think, mm-hmm. when we moved into that house, but we did have a pool, and they would spend hours outside, right, with their friends in that pool. And that was when cha-ching ching our grocery bill went way up, because I can remember they would eat like 3 or 4 pizzas at lunch, frozen pizzas. Uh-huh. They would eat an entire watermelon in a sitting. I mean, you know, they would go through boxes upon boxes of cereal, you know, in a week,
1: right,
0: gallons and gallons of milk in a week. And so that's what I said kind of at the front of the show today. It's like, okay, yeah, summer can be costly because you are spending more money on groceries and you're spending more money on probably activity related things than uh-huh. you do during the school year, because the school year occupies their time.
1: Well, you know, one thing we talked about, pool passes. Most people aren't going to have a pool. Some will. One of the things, when our kids were little, I wanted to buy a house that had a pool, even if it was less house, but a good mm-hmm. pool, because I grew up having a pool, and we spent so much time outside mm-hmm. swimming, and that's a great thing for kids. You know, you get out in the sun, you're mm-hmm. burning energy, you can play for hours out there. You know, once you learn how to swim, then mom and dad aren't concerned about you. But it is really, and then once the kids get older, they're not that interested in swimming. It's that middle school till about
0: 10th grade, probably.
1: Yeah, well, even before middle school. So you're probably like mm-hmm. third grade mm-hmm. when you learn, you know, second, third grade, you learn how to swim. Until you get to be about 10th grade, you're really into the pool. Mm-hmm. And then it's like 11th grade, you're not into anything.
0: Right, because you're a teenager.
1: Yeah.
0: Yeah. Well, you know, in the Houston area also, we were just blessed with subdivision pools. And mm-hmm. so your homeowners association fees gave you the privilege of going to these pools. So even if you did not have a pool yourself, you had a subdivision pool. Now, where we live in Texarkana, we don't have that. And so a lot more people have private pools in their backyards.
1: Yeah, and the other thing too that I've found is older people, because they have a pool but they don't use it, mm-hmm. and they would love for you to come use it. You know, we have our friends down the street, and when the boys come over, yeah, use our pool. Mm-hmm. We don't use it. Mm-hmm. You know, we spend all this money to make it nice, mm-hmm. and nobody gets in it.
0: Right.
1: And so those are options. But I do think the pool is something most kids enjoy that. And it can be a really good break for mom and dad.
0: Yeah. And I can remember we would have like art afternoons where we would do like different little art projects, or we might have a cooking afternoon where we would make cookies together, or but our girls were really creative in their play. I can remember even as when they were really young, my friends would make comments about that, about how creative our kids were in terms of things that they just thought up that they wanted to do. Mm-hmm. And that's a good thing. And it can make you crazy as a parent when your kids are real creative, because mm-hmm. they can get into a lot of mischief in their creative thought processes. But it is a really cool thing to just encourage your kids' creativity. That's an important facet of their personalities that serves them well throughout the rest of their lives.
1: You know, the other thing too that moms need to remember is, okay, in the summer, life is slowed down. It's not like, hey, we got to be out the door at 7:30 or so to get to school. So you don't have that rush. And to teach your kids things about how to pray, or how to have a quiet time, or hey, we're going to have a little discussion about this topic, whatever it is. I'm going to give you a story and then you tell me, you know, what is the right thing to do, things like that. And I think moms need to remember, okay, this is my job, especially stay-at-home moms. This is my job. And just like I would prepare for the day if I were working, I need to kind of prepare and take some time. Okay, Lord, help me with this day. You know, this is the day that the Lord has made. We will rejoice and be glad in it. Tomorrow's not promised. Yesterday is gone. So you got to focus on that day. How can I make a difference in my child's life this day? How can we enjoy it together? And then I would say, just encourage moms, listen, your job is the hardest job on the planet. Cut yourself some slack. If a day just doesn't go well, mm-hmm. okay, just...
0: You got a new day tomorrow.
1: Yeah, just give it to the Lord and start over. You know, if you lose your temper with your kids, let's face it, you're human. We all had those days with our children. Just confess that. A righteous man falls seven times, Proverbs 24, verse 16, and rises again. Okay, Lord, I blew it, but today's a new day, and I'm going to walk with you.
0: A couple of things that just from you, what you just said, made me think of this. And I just had this conversation at the office yesterday with somebody. I can so remember, like, just instantly getting on the kids' level because I would just get so frustrated with them. And you would walk through the room and just, like, hiss like a cat, you know? And I can remember telling you that if we were just on audio, you would not know who was the parent and who was the child because I would just get so frustrated. But the interesting thing about that is... our girls don't remember me doing that a ton.
1: No.
0: So your kids, they really do give you a whole lot of grace as a parent. They really, really do. You can think you're doing just such a horrible job and that you're ruining their lives and they're going to be in a psychiatrist's office for the rest of their life trying to get straightened out. But kids give you a lot of grace.
1: They do. And if you mess up, you fess up, you just say, hey, you know, I blew it. I lost my temper. Please forgive me. Your kids are quick to forgive. You just have to be quick to ask for forgiveness. Well, you're listening to Real Truth for Today on American Family Radio. Pastor Jeff Shreve here along with my wife, Debbie, talking about surviving the summer. When we come back from the break, we'll be taking your calls. We'd love to hear your ideas. 888-589-8840. That's 888-589-8840. Let us know what you've done that has really been helpful. We'll look forward to hearing from you.
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5: 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You know, Paul in Galatians 6 says what? 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
1: Welcome back. We're talking about surviving the summer, and my special guest in the studio today is my wife, Debbie. It's so funny, Debbie, as you know, anytime you're on, people are like, oh, I love the program, especially when your wife is on.
0: That's because I'm not here very often.
1: So they like the program when it's just me. They love the program when it's you and me.
0: That's like an iced coffee and an iced coffee with cold foam on top.
1: Yes, yeah. You're the cold foam.
0: I'm the cold foam. I bring the cold foam. You know, one thing we talked about just a little over the break, which I wanted to mention before we got into any of our phone calls, is that I did try to have consistency between the school year and the summer in that work first, then fun. So like when the kids were in school, when they got home from school, it was like, no, we do our homework straight away. Then we relax and we have fun and we're done for the rest of the day. You can just do whatever you want to do to have fun.
1: Work then fun.
0: Work then fun. And so that pattern was was continued over into the summer, where it's like, okay, when we have chores, when we have work, when we have things like that that have to get done, that gets done first before other things.
1: Mm-hmm.
0: Because if you, for us, for our family, if they didn't do that, the work would never get done. They would always have some other reason to not get it done. I can remember one time thinking, okay, I'm going to see how long these clothes will stay on the stairs before they actually physically pick them up and put them in their rooms. And it was like almost a whole week. I'm like, you girls have walked over these clothes for a whole week. And so it's like, okay, no, we're going to, when I have the privilege, when I have treated you to your getting your laundry done and I have folded it and put it on the stairs, you're going to be putting it up in your room that day.
1: Yeah.
0: We're going to do it that day. You know, so there was that continuity between school time and summertime.
1: You're a major, do the work and then the play.
0: That's right.
1: Sing first, read later.
0: That's right.
1: Like in that
0: Get Over It movie.
1: Get Over It. Yes. So when you're trying out for the musical, you sing first and then you read. So, but you know, I was thinking about that with you've taught me after a trip when we come home, what's the first thing you do?
0: Unpacked.
1: Unpack, you put all the dirty clothes in the dirty clothes hamper and you undo your suitcase. You don't wait. You don't do that later that night. You do it right then. And it's a good feeling to get it all done.
0: You do it, so it's done. See? Yeah. That's another time that you could use that phrase.
1: You do it, and then it's done. And then what I've learned is when we come back from a trip that we've driven, I immediately go wash the car because then, you
0: it's
1: know,
0: so car's nice
1: full
0: that
1: of
0: you
1: bugs and all sorts of things. Yeah. So it does make a difference, and it's a good feeling. Well, we're going to the phone lines, 888-589-8840. If you have an idea of something that you've done that's really helped in the summer, we'd love to hear from you. And we have Tara on the line from Indiana. Tara, welcome to Real Truth for Today.
10: Good morning.
1: Good morning.
10: I just wanted to share something that we do for the summer is our local library summer reading program. And we have a small community library, but it is wonderful. We read all throughout the summer, and my kids absolutely love it.
1: Good. How many kids do you have, Tara?
10: I have three. One just turned 8, one will be 7 later this summer, and a 3-year-old.
1: Oh, wow. Okay.
10: So you got your hands full. And they'll all enjoy it.
0: Well, and reading is so very, very important in development. I mean, it helps you in so many other areas. And so that it's such a good outlet because it enhances creativity and helps with motor skills. I mean, it's just wonderful. So that's a great, great piece of advice to give out to other people.
1: Yeah, you know, one of the things about reading, I remember I read a book for seminary and it talked about when you read, then your imagination mm-hmm. takes off mm-hmm. because you're reading about it, you know, a truck goes down a dusty road and you see it in your mind. Mm-hmm. If you watch it on TV, well, you see it's a red truck going down a road. Mm-hmm. But when you read it, you can imagine mm-hmm. what that's like. Mm-hmm. And that's why if you read a book and then watch the movie that comes out after
0: always
1: the book,
0: disappointing.
1: It's it's very disappointing. Because, like, that's not what that person looks like.
0: Right.
1: I had it in my mind. Well, Tara, thank you for that. That is a great thing for moms to do. And, yeah, I totally agree. You know, take advantage of those things that are free, mm-hmm. that help your kids, that they look forward to it, they love it, and it can be good, really, really good in the summer. So God bless you, and I appreciate you calling in with that. We have Rebecca on the line from Texas. Rebecca, welcome to Real Truth for Today.
11: Thank you. Good morning. My
1: good morning.
11: Two ideas, when my kids were young, we would take them to Kids Bowl Free. There's a program, kidsbowlfree.com, and you, in the heat of the day, in the afternoon, you can take your kids bowling for free, and they loved it. And when they got a little bit older, they'd take their friends.
1: Oh, cool. Well, you know, bowling has gotten a lot easier for kids because they had the bumpers.
0: Yeah. Yeah.
1: When I was a kid, we didn't have that, so it was gutter ball after gutter ball after gutter ball. It could be very disheartening, but now with the bumpers, you guys put up the bumpers, Rebecca?
11: We did when they were small. The second thing we would do is we would do indoor camping, and we would take a folding table or something.
1: Uh-huh.
11: Those kids would take sheets, and they would build, you know, a tent and
1: build
11: pretend to camp in the living room during the summer with flashlights and read in their tent and, you know, that kind of stuff. They got creative with it.
1: Yeah. Yeah. You know, I remember that as a kid. My mom and dad, they had six kids. I was number 5 out of 6. But I remember doing that, making a we called it making a fort.
0: Mm-hmm.
1: You put a blanket over a card table. And, that can be a lot of fun for a little kid.
0: Mm-hmm.
1: And it's just like, this is my lair, you know.
0: Mm-hmm.
1: So, well, that's very good. I appreciate that, Rebecca. Those are good things for moms to consider and to put into practice. So I didn't know that about the bowling. That is,
0: that's
1: really
0: a good thing to know.
1: Yeah. Well, God bless you. How old are your children?
11: They're 17 and 20 now.
1: So no more forts. So, but I appreciate that.
0: I remember when I was babysitting one time for the boys, and we decided to build a mosh pit in their house.
1: Uh-huh.
0: And so we took Amy probably, you know, hates me for this because they still do it, but we took all of the pillows off of the couch and we put them all over the floor by the couch, and then
1: uh-huh.
0: we put blankets and we pulled pillows off of beds. I mean, we just had pillows everywhere, and they would jump from the couch into that mosh pit, and oh my
1: great
0: goodness
1: fun.
0: They loved it. And so Amy just sent us a picture where they were kind of doing that same thing in her bedroom this morning, where they, because they just loved it,
1: right.
0: You know, so they can create their own little area and just go to town. Now, that's work because you got to reassemble your home after that's done, but it's a good play. Burns energy, it enhances creativity. I mean, it's a good thing to do.
1: Yeah, it's good. All right, Rebecca, thank you for that. We have Mark on the line from North Carolina. Mark, welcome to Real Truth for Today.
12: Hello.
1: How are you?
12: How y'all doing today? I hope y'all are well. I wanted to say God bless y'all. I love Real Truth for Today and From His Heart in the Evening.
1: Thank you.
12: God bless y'all and God bless AFR.
1: Thank you.
12: I wanted to ask you, though, has there ever been a time when y'all have kind of like been at your wits' end with each other? like... You know, you say, will you do this? And she says, will you do this? And you just go back and forth kind of like that. And I just feel like my marriage is absolutely going nowhere. If anything, it's going downhill, and we just can't find common ground, you know.
1: Yeah. How long you been married, Mark?
12: 16. It'll be 16 years November, I think.
1: Yeah. How many children?
12: We have two girls, 14 and 15, yeah. And I have a son that's 25 from a previous marriage.
1: Yeah. Well, I would encourage you this way. You know, I think every marriage have you know, have ups and downs, and you have some dry times. It's just like in your Christian life and your relationship with the Lord. It's not just a rocket ship that just keeps going up and up and up. You're going to have dips, and it's more like a roller coaster in a lot of situations. But I would encourage you to get some outside perspective. If you and your wife can go to your pastor or to a counselor at church, get solid biblical counseling, get somebody from the outside that can see the situation from a more unbiased viewpoint, because you know she has her things, you have your things, and you see things from your perspective, she sees things from her perspective. You need somebody that can look outside of that and say, okay, here are some issues that could really help you. No doubt when the marriage starts going south, there are hurt feelings, and the Bible says don't let the sun go down on your anger, and don't give the devil a place, don't give him an opportunity. And when the hurt feelings go and people feel like, you did this and this was very hurtful and now I'm angry about it, and you don't forgive the other person quickly, and the person doesn't seek forgiveness, then resentment sets in, bitterness sets in, and the marriage becomes icy cold, and the love life goes out the window, and then it just becomes a lot of bickering back and forth, or the silent treatment back, you know, where it's not good. And so if it gets like that, there's no shame in saying, hey, I need some outside help. You know, if you had a situation with your body that was not functioning right, you wouldn't think twice about going to the doctor to get, I got to find out what's wrong. Well, a counselor, a pastor, somebody that can help you diagnose what's going on emotionally, that is time well spent.
0: Well, and I think too, just like Jeff said, every couple goes through seasons of dry times, and you know, people hear us on the radio and you think, oh, they just, you know, everything is just perfect in their lives. Well, that's not true, because we're human just like everybody else is. And so often what causes the beginning of issues are expectations that have not been met. And so, like Jeff said, to have an outsider be able to look in and kind of say, okay, from what I'm hearing, it seems like this is where this hurt came from, and this is where this hurt came from. And, you know, we have always just made sure in our marriage that we take care of it, meaning we water it, we fertilize it, we make sure it gets some sun so that it can grow. And so, mm-hmm. you know, just as with any kind of thing that's growing, you have seasons of growth, you have seasons where things are dormant. And so even in those dormant times, you have to take care of the soil. And so we've just made sure that we always did that. So we might have let the sun go down on our wrath in terms of like, okay, we're too tired to figure this out tonight, but we're going to talk about this later. So we never just left things unresolved. And I think that has, if I were looking back on what has caused our marriage to be successful, I think that would be one of the main things that I would look to, is that we always resolved things. We didn't let things remain unresolved.
1: Right. Well, Mark, I hope that it is helpful and encouraging. And if I can do anything for you, call me, or you can connect with me, Pastor Jeff at FromHisHeart.org. And I don't necessarily know a lot of people in North Carolina, but I might know somebody that could.
0: Well, and to remember, I think this is so important. God restores. He's a God of restoration, and so he is able to bring new life from dead things. And so to be encouraged in that, you know, to not think, okay, this is just as good as it's going to get. No, God wants your marriage to be a 12.
1: Right. Yeah, on a scale of 1 to 10. All right, Mark. Well, thanks for calling, my friend.
12: Thank you. Yeah, have a great day.
1: Thank you. I appreciate it. We have time for one last call. Julie from Arkansas. Julie, welcome to Real Truth for Today.
13: Yes, good morning, Pastor Jeff. And good morning, Debbie.
0: Good morning.
13: Good morning. Real quick, the situation, I do have three girls. I'm a mom. I was a working mom. Long story short, they're grown. My husband passed in 2017. COVID hit. I was left with a mother-in-law suffering from dementia and Alzheimer's in my home. Girls were still in school. I had some major challenges. And then overcome that with severe hard of hearing, but by the grace of God, I'm able to hear over the phone. I'm able to make phone calls. I'm very independent. But I think the challenges was for me was how to defeat the enemy in this world. So,
1: yeah.
13: Not into the music, so.
1: Yeah. Well, Julie, I appreciate that. And those would be very, very challenging. And praise the Lord, you got through that. And, you know, God, as we started the program, Psalm 46, verse 1, God is our refuge and strength, a very present help in trouble. As one translation says, he's abundantly available to help us when we're in trouble. And so many moms are in trouble in the summer. God, I need you. And he's there. And so God bless you, Julie. Thanks for calling. And thanks for listening to Real Truth for Today. Go out today, shine for Christ, and share what great things the Lord has done for you. And God will use you as his witness. God bless you.
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18: American Family News, I'm Musty Pugh. President Trump held a bilateral meeting with the Egyptian president at the G7 summit in France today. The president discussing the peace agreement with Iran, saying they will not be allowed to have any nuclear weapons in this deal. He also claims the markets have been making a strong recovery after the deal was first announced.
19: It is going to be opening. It's already partially opened. It's going to be opening up soon in full over the next day or two. And the market has gone wild and oil has come tumbling down. And it's getting to very close to where it was before the crisis. You know, the reason oil stayed low is because we were taking ships out every night that you didn't even know about. Our Navy did a great job. Nobody knew what was happening. That's why oil didn't go to $300 a barrel.
18: And even though gas prices drop much slower than they rise, Fox Business contributor Phil Flynn says there is good news.
20: I was so excited today. We saw gasoline prices at $4.02 a gallon, which sounds high from where it was a year ago, but a lot lower than where it was just a few weeks ago, and a lot lower than it was under President Biden when it was over $5 a gallon. And we're probably going to fall below $4 a gallon. That's going to be a big help for inflation pressures. Diesel prices are going to come down. That's a good price and a good boom for businesses. So this is real positive. And if we reopen the strait, we get a flood of oil, and that means more downside pressure.
18: New details being revealed about the suspects charged with planning a deadly attack during the White House's America 250 event this past weekend. Todd Pyro has more.
21: Five suspects in custody and 23 potential plotters that allegedly discussed pre-operational activity on the Signal app have all been identified. The men arrested are Tyson Proper, Brian Omar Roa, Michael Allen Thomas, who wrote, quote, "You're imagining executions, right?" Daniel Eskridge, who allegedly stated, "I will be on the ground leading from the front as one of the five snipers." And Abraham Alvarez, who allegedly wrote, quote, "As many and as deadly as we can get." Court documents say the suspects were motivated by an anti-government ideology with discussions of targeting politicians, billionaires.
2: Georgia elections for governor and Senate are all set for the general elections. Alexandria Hoff from Washington discusses who got selected to run for Georgia.
3: President's 11th hour pick, Republican Congressman Mike Collins. He defeats former college football coach Derek Dooley. Dooley was endorsed by outgoing Governor Brian Kemp. Collins will go on to battle incumbent Democratic Senator John Ossoff. President Trump reacting with, quote, "So happy for highly respected Congressman Mike Collins. I'll be doing big Trump rallies for Mike in Georgia." Now, in the state's Republican runoff for governor, Lieutenant Governor Burt Jones leaned heavily on being the Trump-backed candidate, but billionaire healthcare executive Rick Jackson, he spent heavily, and he's going to face off against Keisha Lance Bottoms in November.
2: Meanwhile, Everett West wins the Democratic primary runoff for U.S. Senate in Alabama. The attorney defeated businessman DeCary Lariat and moves on to the November general election. With new polling data out, how concerned should the GOP be with keeping control of Congress? Caleb Castile has more.
22: New polling data says the Democrats have a 5-point edge over the GOP for the November elections. The data also stated that 49% of voters want the Democrats to gain control of Congress and pull off a double flip of the House and Senate that hasn't been done in 20 years. 44% wish the GOP would retain control. Ryan Fournier is the founder of Students for Trump. He went on Jenna Ellis in the morning to remind those who are discouraged with the results of the polls not to take anything to heart concerning the new data.
23: I would take it with a grain of salt. So you've seen how these polls shape up and how most of them turn out to be highly inaccurate.
22: One commonly believed reason for voters wanting a change is the Trump administration's recent focus on foreign policy, with record gas prices and inflation back in the states. Fournier says that the administration now has a big focus on that in the last few weeks. However, Democrats have big ideas in terms of the places that they can gain seats, despite recent redistricting favoring the GOP.
23: The Democrats always say they're optimistic about taking Texas, right? Now they're optimistic about taking Alaska. Yeah, it's just not going to happen.
22: I'm Caleb Castile.
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25: 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Okay, so a few months back, we heard from a widow in North Carolina who's raising her special needs grandchildren on a fixed income. She was carrying a heavy load, including mounting medical debt. That caller joins us now. Renee, we are so grateful you're back with us today. Great to have you.
26: Oh, thank you for having me, and thank you for everything you guys have been doing.
25: It is our privilege, and I want you to take us back to that day you first called. What was life looking like at that moment, and what led you to pick up the phone?
26: Basically, it seemed like I was running out of options. There's a limited amount of money, and the kids were beginning to need more and more intervention, and I wasn't able to supply that. And yes. Yeah, it was disconcerting. Yes. Things were falling apart. You know, it was like when you have a military spouse that is deployed, everything can go wrong, will. Yes. And that's sort of where I was at.
25: Mm.
4: Well, we were so grateful to get your call, and after you shared your story, a listener named Dwayne felt led to help. When you first heard that someone you had never met wanted to step in, take us into that. What went through your mind?
26: I'm still trying to process it. The first thing that I heard was that you were willing to help me find a counselor. Mm. That was mind-blowing. And then I get a message, I think it was within the next 48 hours, that there was this person that wanted to help. But why me? Mm. You know, there certainly had to be more people deserving than me. But there was this opportunity. And this had to have come from God, because it was just a fluke that it all was transpiring. Yes. And you don't turn him down. You don't turn God down.
4: That's right.
26: So that's where we went from there.
4: We absolutely believe this was God-ordained, Renee. And for those that don't know, we partner with a ministry called Helping Hands. They walk through a careful process in each of these situations, reviewing documents and bills and conducting interviews. I know they met with you several times, Renee. They confirmed the need, and then the bills were paid directly. So when you learned your case had been approved, I want you to talk us through the impact that had on you and then share the practical assistance that was provided.
26: Well, I still don't quite understand the entire process. I know that there is now a pool of funds that was available to me, and that they could help me with my mortgage. They could help me with food expenses. I had just started going to the food bank, but the kids' doctor's appointments were interrupting being able to go to the food bank. So as inflation was hitting and spiraling, getting help for groceries was amazing. Getting help for gas money as the gas prices were back up. It was just mind-boggling.
4: Oh, I can only imagine. Unfortunately, we have just about a minute left. What would you say, Renee, to Dwayne and the listeners that really prayed for you and supported you during this season?
26: To the listeners first, you can feel the prayers that go out. It's palpable, and it doesn't just happen with the one incident. A series of things happened following this that I knew people were out there actively praying. I'm on cloud nine most days, and I'm able to smile and give genuine hugs and devote my brain to my girls. And that is a God's gift.
4: Yes, it is.
26: That's huge. To Dwayne, I am forever in your debt. I just found out your name last night, and I can now add it to my prayers for you. Your heart is huge. I don't know your situation, but God bless you. Just truly, God bless you, because you made a world of difference for me and my girls. A world of difference. And thank you.
4: Renee, incredible. Listen, Galatians 6:2, bear one another's burdens and so fulfill the law of Christ. That's what we're doing together. It's a picture of the body of Christ. God bless you. You'll continue to be in our prayers. And thanks for joining us today. We'll be right back.

0: For your walk with Jesus, I'm David Wolin with Haven Today, inviting you to anchor your day in God's Word. When you see a rainbow, at least if you attended Sunday school as a child, you probably learned it's intended to remind you of a promise. 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Rainbows happen once in a while, but people see the sun most every day, and that also is tied to a promise. Psalm 89, God says, "Once for all, I have sworn by my holiness, and I will not lie to David. His line will continue forever, and his throne endure before me like the sun." So whenever you feel the sun's rays, let it bring to mind that God promised an everlasting throne to the greater son of David, the Lord Jesus Christ. 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
6: Thanks for joining us today on Faith and Finance here on American Family Radio. Boy, what a great story. So appreciate Renee. But thank you. 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So know from the bottom of our hearts, we are incredibly grateful. Well, we're going to be taking your calls and questions today on anything financial. We want to help you think about managing God's money God's way, and we realize that comes in all varieties and forms, and we want to be able to lean into those practical decisions you're making today. And so if you have a question, something on your mind, we would love to hear about it and help you think about it through the lens of biblical wisdom. The number to call is 800-525-7000. Again, that's 800-525-7000. We'll be diving into those questions in just a bit and helping you think about God's wisdom in your situation. Maybe it's your spending plan. Maybe like Renee, you find yourself with more month than money, and you're just wondering how to make ends meet. How do you find God's heart for your finances? How do you put food on the table? We'd love to talk about that. Maybe you're the other end of the spectrum where God has given you more than you need. You know, somebody that's a close friend of mine asked the question the other day. We were in a writing workshop for one of the new FaithFi resources that's coming out. And he asked this question. He said, why do you think you have more than you need? And he wanted us to respond. And we kind of each took our chance in responding to that very plain question. Why does God give you more than you need? And his answer that he said confidently was, he said, I believe it's because someone else doesn't have what they need. And so what if your excess is to meet somebody else's lack? What a picture of the body of Christ. That's certainly what we saw and heard today with Renee's story. And if we think about what God has given us through that lens, wow, what a game changer that is as we consider how we can use God's money, God's way, and be able to meet the needs of others, be participants in the advancement of the gospel. What a blessing that is, and what a truly beautiful view of using money as a tool. All right, we want to dive into your questions today. Again, the lines are open. The team is standing by. Patty taking your calls today. Call right now, 800-525-7000. 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Let's dive in. We're going to begin in Oklahoma today. Mary, go ahead.
7: Thank you for taking my call. I just had a CD that matured. It's sitting in my account, savings account. But I'm wondering, should I, instead of trying to reinvest that, does it make more sense to use that for this next year so that I can delay taking Social Security? Mm. And then I'm just trying to figure out what makes more sense, because I know if I delay Social Security another year, I can get another 8% more.
6: Yeah, yeah, great. You know, it's really a break-even analysis question, and the answer depends, of course, on your health and your life expectancy, your other income sources, and your goals for the money. So if you don't need Social Security to cover your living expenses right now, using savings, or in this case, the proceeds from a matured CD to bridge the gap can make sense, because every year, to your point, you delay Social Security, you increase that amount by a full 8% if you wait a full 12 months. So the key question, which we don't know the answer to, is how long are you going to live? But if you're in good health and you've got longevity in your family, you know, I think the opportunity is the larger benefit could you know, be able to outweigh the use of that savings and make this a really smart move, because you get then that higher guaranteed income for life. In the case of a survivor benefit, you would leave a larger survivor benefit. You would get the future cost of living increases on the higher amount, not the lower amount. And so ultimately, it's protection against what we call longevity risk. The pros of claiming it now would be more cash flow today, preserve your savings, allows you to invest or use the benefits, you know, while you're healthy. But I think at the end of the day, you know, somebody who's healthy, has adequate savings, doesn't need the income immediately, it's a pretty attractive option, because it's difficult, really doesn't exist, to find another guaranteed investment, government-backed, of 8% per year, plus the inflation adjustments moving forward. So I think all things being equal, if you're in good health, I like that approach.
7: Okay. All right. Awesome. Thank you so much.
6: Absolutely. Thanks for your call today, Mary. We appreciate you being on the program. 800-525-7000 is the number to call. That's 800-525-7000. Let's go to another Mary in Tennessee. Go right ahead.
8: Yes, I was calling. I had spoke to you previously about my granddaughter, and I was trying to figure out how to get from where I'm at, where she's at. They said she had a seizure, and I had reached out to ask for prayer, and now I'm trying to figure out how to navigate getting to her. I'm in Tennessee, and she's in Washington State. And I don't have an emergency fund or anything. I'm not even sure where to start.
6: Yeah. Do you have a local church in your area that you're a part of?
8: I have tried to reach out to them, but they're so busy and it's such a huge congregation. So I have been having a hard time navigating that as well.
6: Yeah.
8: But I have tried. So I don't know. I'm like, I've called 211. I've called all kinds of places. I even called a place that helps with that, but they don't do that anymore. They don't do traveler's aid anymore. So I don't know what to do.
6: Yeah. Well, I would start with your local church. I mean, this really is the opportunity for the body of Christ to step into this need. I would imagine, especially given you said you have a large church, that they have a benevolence ministry, maybe rather than calling down there, maybe you just go down there and say, I'd like to connect with somebody in the benevolence department. But your opportunity is to make that need known. If you're a part of that fellowship, I would love to see them step in and provide you some immediate assistance. To your point, beyond the local church, you know, the hospital's social worker or patient advocate can often connect families with emergency assistance programs. So perhaps you look at that option next, just to see if there might be emergency assistance there connected to the hospital. So pursue that. Community assistance program, so utilities, food, and housing. It takes some navigating. It's not, you know, without some work, but I would lean into every opportunity there. I would take it in that order and go down to your local church and let's connect with the benevolence department. Let's get in touch with the hospital and then pursue community assistance programs and see if one of those might be helpful to you. I know this is weighing heavily on you, Mary. And so I'm going to be praying that the Lord would provide through those means and Lord willing, you know, maybe this is just the thing that your church can step into. Thanks for making it known. I'm going to invite the Faith and Finance community to be praying for you as well, Mary. And Lord bless you. Call anytime. Let's go to Arkansas. Joel, how can I help?
9: Hey, Rob. Thanks for taking my call. Thanks for your program. 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
6: You know what? 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We've got lines open. 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We're just getting started.
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6: 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We'd love to hear from you today. Let's head back to Arkansas. Joel, I want to hear that full question you had. Thanks for your call today. Go right ahead.
9: Okay, so my question is on behalf of my in-laws regarding their Social Security. My father-in-law is 77, my mother-in-law is 71, and they are both receiving Social Security benefits based off of their work history. He receives about $2,400 a month, and she's only receiving about $600 a month. And based on my understanding, what I've heard on your show previously, she could receive up to 50% of his benefit, correct? Am I correct in that thinking?
6: That is the most she could get. Now, that's going to come down to ultimately when she started taking her benefit. What is her age currently?
9: 71.
6: Okay. And when did she start taking hers? At full retirement age?
9: I believe so. Yes, sir.
6: Okay. All right. Yeah. So ultimately, Social Security first pays your mom's benefit, own retirement benefit first. And then if the spousal benefit is higher, they add the spousal supplement to bring her total benefit up to the applicable spousal amount, which is 50% of your dad's full retirement benefit or your father-in-law's full retirement benefit. If she claimed before her full retirement age, that spousal benefit begins to be reduced from the max.

0: that she needs to contact.
1: That's right. SSA.gov. You can set up a meeting locally or just get them on the phone.
0: All right. Great. Thanks a lot, Rob.
1: All right. Happy to do it, Joel. Call anytime. Let's see. Let's head to Texas and talk to Dee. Go ahead.
2: Good morning. Thank you for your ministry. And I was listening. I was listening in the mornings, and there was a lady, Renee, on there. And I've been praying because I would like to leave my estate to some people that take care of disadvantaged children, like, you know, the grandparents, the parents. That's what I'd like to do, and it's on my heart, and I've been praying for God to lead me to who I'm supposed to have as beneficiary. So that's my question is, how do you contact Renee or anything like that? And I know you can't tell me that on the radio, probably.
1: Well, I can give you a next step. But first, let me say, Dee, just what a blessing that is to hear your heart's desire to take what God has entrusted to you. You know, each of us have to decide who is the next steward and are they prepared? And what God has laid on your heart is that part of that answer to who is the next steward is somebody who is caring for those with special needs. And in maybe a grandparent in Renee's case who has dependent children who are in special needs, and for you being able to take what God has entrusted to you and leave it to those caring for some in so much need is just remarkable and inspiring. And I think a beautiful picture of how we should be thinking about the money that God has entrusted to us being a tool to bless and serve others. Here's what I can tell you. Renee's case was ran through Helping Hands, as we shared. It's been approved. It's also still active. So it's it would be very easy. And what you need to do is just contact our team here at support@faithfi.com. 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Just send an email. Let them know that you heard Renee's story, you'd like to give to her case, and they can connect you with Helping Hands and give you all the instructions on how you can fulfill that desire the Lord has given you, okay?
2: Okay, that sounds great. I have one lady already and that God led me to, and so I'm just praying. I want to do about five women is what I'd like to do, and there's plenty.
1: Yes.
2: Income for them. So, okay. Well, thank you so much. I really appreciate it. And I'll just send an email to this email address then, and then wait to hear from them.
1: That's right. And Becky from our team will get back to you and get you connected with Helping Hands, and they're wonderful. They'll tell you everything you need to know, and you can go ahead and take care of that. And listen, I'm praying that your desire to help these five women results in hundreds, maybe thousands more listening that say, you know what, I'd like to do something similar. And so thank you, Dee, for calling today and expressing that. I know it's an encouragement to many. It certainly has been to me. Again, that email address, support@faithfi.com, and we'll take good care of you. Thanks for your call today. Let's see, we're going to head to some more phone calls here in a moment, but we've got to head to a break first. If you have a question today, something going on in your financial life, now is a great time to call. I've got three lines open, three holding. We're going to take as many calls as we can today. Boy, what an encouragement you all are. As I hear you calling, some are in need, some have more than they need, some are meeting needs, but we're all just trying to be faithful to what God has called us to do, and that is to manage His money, not ours. Doesn't belong to us. It belongs to Him in a way that's God-honoring, in a way that's faithful, and in a way that that blesses others and those that are on the heart of God. You know, we know widows and orphans are on the heart of God. We know the preaching and teaching of God's word is on the heart of God. We know the local church is on the heart of God. We know the oppressed. We know God's mercy and God's justice are on His heart. And when we give to those things, when we give to the furthering of the gospel, we're a part of God's redemptive purposes in the world. Isn't that amazing? That God allows us to participate and receive the joy as we take just a portion of what He's given to us and return it into circulation into His economy. What a gift that is. Speaking of gifts, let me just remind you, this is listener-supported, what we do every day here on FaithFi. 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Stick around.
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9: Thanks for joining us today on Faith and Finance here on American Family Radio, helping you live as a wise and faithful steward, managing God's money, God's way, for God's glory. We've got one line open. We're taking your calls today, 800-525-7000. You can call right now. Let's see. We'll head to Alabama. Chuck, thanks for calling, sir. Go ahead.
10: Hey, Rob. How are you?
9: I'm well, sir. Thank you.
10: Yes, sir. I got a... don't get me wrong, I earned it the hard way, but I would say I'm doing good for 67-year-old. I own my own house, and I got money put away in annuities, which I get monthly checks off of. And I got $10,000, and I don't know what I want to do with it. And,
11: yeah.
10: You know, it used to be years ago, you could talk to your buddies about what to do with it. But it seems like we live in a day that nobody wants to talk about money anymore. So you actually have to talk to somebody that wants to talk about money.
9: Well, I like to talk about money, so you come to the right place. But I hear you. It does send, and I think this was largely true. I mean, I think previous generations often, you know, didn't talk about it even with their kids, just because there was something, you know, that you just didn't talk about money. And you know, I think a lot of that continues today. And there's, you know, for a variety of reasons for that. But listen, you know, to your point, it sounds like you have done it the hard way, but that's the right way. You lived within your means. You've socked money away. You've now put that you know, sizable nest egg into an annuity. You've converted that to a guaranteed income stream in addition to your Social Security, so your bills are covered, and you got a surplus. I mean, that's the way it should be. I think as long as you're asking the Lord what he would have you to give so you can participate in taking a portion of what he's given you beyond what you need and using it to bless others alongside your giving to your local church, that's a good thing. But beyond that, if you have something, you know, to invest, I would just kind of walk through a few questions first. I suspect I know the answers to these, but let me ask anyway. First is, beyond the $10,000, do you have a liquid emergency fund available for the unexpected?
10: Well, I tell you what I do, Rob. I don't know if other people do this. I actually use my home equity account as my emergency money. In other words, if I had an emergency, I would just borrow off my home equity.
9: Yeah.
10: Because I get $2,500 a month off my annuities, and then I get $2,000 a month off my Social Security. So, you know, that's $4,500 right there. And, you know, my house and everything's paid for. So I don't know if that's the route you would go, but that's the route that, you know, I thought was best for me, was just to borrow off of home equity. I mean, my home equity is zero,
9: yeah,
10: but you know what I'm saying. If I just had to come up with emergency money,
9: yeah,
10: that's the way I would go about it.
9: Yeah, I mean, I hear you. It's not my approach, and I'll tell you primarily why. The bank can reduce or freeze it when you need it most, so it's not the same as cash in the bank during economic stress or falling home prices or changes in your financial situation. The lender can reduce the available line or even freeze access. Doesn't happen often. Is it likely? No. Could it happen? Yes. And so you just need to know that. Two is, you're turning an emergency into debt. So an emergency fund helps you absorb a crisis without borrowing. The HELOC means you're financing the emergency and creating a repayment obligation at a time where you're already dealing with a crisis by virtue of needing the money. So you solve one problem but create another. And then your home is, of course, collateral, so you're borrowing against your house, which I realize is a less expensive source of funds versus borrowing without the collateral of the home. But if a series of setbacks makes repayment difficult, you're putting your home at risk. I realize these are dire situations and you're in a pretty good shape. So is it likely to happen? No. But those would be the primary reasons I wouldn't recommend that. But let's move beyond. I mean, so I guess my thought would be, let's take this $10,000 and make this an official emergency fund, get some, you know, high yield interest on it, 4% plus. Maybe you check out our friends at Christian Credit Counselors, now Adelphi Christian Banking, the biggest Christian credit union in the country. 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But that would be the kind of thing I would do with this $10,000. So now you've got something liquid if you need it. You're still earning interest, but it's available if the unexpected comes. Second thing would be high interest credit card debt. You probably don't have any of that. The third is investments in addition to the annuity. So if you're still working, you could drop it into a Roth IRA and just let it grow. You can always get the $10,000 back for any reason, because that's after tax money. And then after 5 years, you could take the gains out tax-free as well. And so maybe we drop that into an exchange traded fund, just capture the broad moves of the market over the next 5 or 10 years and build up a little additional nest egg that you could fall back on if you needed it, since so much of your other money is tied up. Now, it's generating income, but it's not liquid, because you've got the annuity, which is a monthly income stream, but you probably can't get to large sums there. You certainly can't get to your Social Security. So the idea that you would take this $10,000 and grow it over time as something that you could get ready access to if you needed it, I think makes a lot of sense to me. But give me your thoughts on all that.
10: Yes, sir. It makes sense. Of course, you know, we want to live in a world where we don't think the worst is going to happen.
9: Yeah.
10: You know, but I do know that it can.
9: Yeah.
10: And, yes, sir, it makes sense. It does. It makes sense.
9: Good. Excellent. Well, listen, I appreciate your calling today. I'm confident The Lord is going to just continue to give you wisdom as you make this decision. You've clearly been faithful in managing what God has entrusted to you. Hey, stay on the line, Chuck. I'm going to send you the latest issue of our magazine, Faithful Steward, just as a thanks for being on the program today. And if I can help further along the way, don't hesitate to reach out. May the Lord bless you. 800-525-7000 is the number to call. We're taking your calls and questions today. Let's head to Ohio. Ray, go ahead.
11: Yes, my question is, I have an ex-family member that I helped her plan her funeral. She has an insurance policy that covers that amount now. However, the funeral home is saying, since I'm not the direct next of kin, I need to sign a document that says that I will be over her funeral when she passes. However, it also gives me financial liability. So I have helped this family member in the past arrange different financial things, and then she's went behind me and changed them. So there's some trust issues there. I'm not a wealthy person. I'm just a middle class person, you know, pretty much living check to check. So what is your advice on this matter?
9: Yeah, I'd be very cautious. I understand you want to be able to bless her and she's putting trust in you. But if the funeral home is asking you to sign a document that makes you financially liable, you're no longer just helping a loved one carry out her wishes. You're assuming a legal obligation to pay the bill if the funds aren't available. And to your point, given the trust issues and the changes that occurred in the past, perhaps without your knowledge, you know, this is a big difference between coordinating arrangements and being the person guaranteeing payment, especially with the trust issues that you've got just based on what has transpired in the past. So let's do this. I've got to take a quick break here, but I'll give you my thoughts, Ray, on perhaps how you can proceed going forward as you respond to this request. Stay right there. We'll be right back.
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9: 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I'm Rob West. We're taking your calls and questions today at 800-525-7000. Here in our final segment, we'll get to as many calls as we can. Before the break, we were talking to Ray in Ohio. Ray's in a bit of a difficult spot in that her former sister-in-law wants her to be responsible for her funeral. She doesn't have anyone else, but Ray is appropriately worrying about the risk, given that the insurance company, the funeral home, is asking her to sign a document because she's not next of kin. giving her the authority to act on her sister-in-law's behalf, but also she believes taking financial responsibility for this. And given that, you know, you don't have the resources to commit and take on that responsibility, I think it's perfectly appropriate for you to be a bit reticent to do that. And so, you know, serving someone in this season after their passing can be a beautiful act of love, but stewardship doesn't require you to take on unknown financial responsibilities, Ray. So here's where I would head next. I would ask for, you know, complete transparency. You know, you could ask for, you know, to see the beneficiary of the life insurance that's for this purpose. The challenge is there's going to be, you know, she could change that. If she's the owner of the policy, that beneficiary could change and you don't know it. So I think the biggest thing you can do to protect yourself is ask the funeral home whether the, just explicitly, whether the document makes you personally responsible for payment. And if so, I would not be willing to do that and say the only thing you're willing to do is to be the designated contact and serve as an agent acting on her behalf, but not the guarantor, where you're guaranteeing financial commitments for the cost that would be incurred. And you could even have an attorney review that paperwork. That wouldn't be a bad idea. You could, you know, establish a funding plan. But again, anything that, you know, could be changed without you knowing it could redirect those funds elsewhere. And you wouldn't know that until, you know, it was time, and then the funds wouldn't be available. So I think the only thing you really need to be sure you do to protect yourself is not sign anything that takes on personal financial responsibility, and be clear with your sister-in-law that you're willing to coordinate the arrangements, but you just are not in a position to be financially liable.
11: Okay, thank you. And I have asked the funeral home, and yes, it does make me legally responsible for the payment, you know, if the insurance policy wouldn't cover it or it would be changed.
9: Yeah, and that's a problem. So I would just say, listen, I need to change my relationship to this, you know, to you, in that I'm not in a position to take that financial responsibility. I'm willing to help and be the coordinator, but I can't be financially responsible. And so I'm not able to sign this unless you have another way to do this, where I've been designated to be the primary contact and the agent without the financial responsibility. And if they can't do that, you just can't sign it.
11: Okay. Thank you so much for your advice. I really appreciate it. And I love your show.
9: Thank you, Ray. I appreciate you. Lord bless you. Call anytime. Let's head to Joe in Indiana. Go ahead, sir.
17: Hi, Rob. Thank you for taking my call. I have a little bit of a convoluted thing to discuss. Hopefully it's clear to you. I have, I'm 67 years old and I have $400K in a traditional and $100K in a Roth, which is 25%. That is in theory enough to service the tax to bring most of the traditional over to the Roth between the ages of 67 and 73. I don't need the money directly. It's money that I'm just trying to build. I do want to leave enough for RMDs to be directed to charitable causes through QCD. So I'm not going to bring the whole 400 over between the ages of 67 and 73. And obviously I have to pace the conversions to stay. I'm trying to stay in the 12% tax bracket year over year till I reach 73. Any additional advice for this strategy?
9: Well, I love what you're describing here, Joe. This makes a lot of sense. And I think you're approaching this really thoughtfully, where you're trying to balance three goals: reducing future RMDs, maximizing tax-free Roth assets, and preserving enough traditional IRA money to support future qualified charitable distributions. So just a few observations. The 12% bracket is a really valuable target. So if you can convert amounts each year and remain in the 12% bracket, that's a really attractive opportunity. You're choosing to pay the taxes at a known very low rate rather than potentially higher later when RMDs begin, or having your heirs pay them maybe in the prime of their working years at considerably higher rates, which they would not have to do if they're getting the money through the Roth. Number two, since you intend to use the qualified charitable distribution after 70 and a half, it makes sense to leave a meaningful portion there. That's great. That's the only way you're going to get that money out without paying any tax. And then I would run the numbers backward from the charitable goal. So you'd want to look at how much do I typically give annually? How much do I expect to give through QCDs in your 70s and beyond? And so, for instance, if you're, you know, given 10 to 20,000 annually, you know, there may be enough traditional IRA assets remaining to support, you know, those future distributions, or at least you're going to want to ensure that there are. You're also going to want to watch the Medicare cliffs. So the 12% bracket is one consideration, but the IRMA thresholds are another. And sometimes a conversion strategy should be coordinated around both the tax bracket and the Medicare premium thresholds. And so with roughly $400,000 in traditional IRA assets and 6 years between now and age 73, you have some flexibility. And so I'd look each year at your taxable income, fill up the bracket, and then reassess annually. But I think you're right on target here with everything you're thinking.
17: Thanks. Yeah, it makes sense to me to get it behind the on the other side of the tax wall as much as possible, and then whatever's left to use that for servicing QCDs, for the charity that I was going to do anyway.
9: Yes, I love that. Don't miss that opportunity. That's a valuable benefit, Joe. And so you're right on track, my friend. I really appreciate you running it by me, but I couldn't offer anything here that you're not already doing. I think you're doing a great job.
17: Thanks, man. Well, that's complimentary. Thank you.
9: All right. Joe, call anytime. Lord bless you. And hang on the line. We'll send you a copy of the latest issue of Faithful Steward just as a thanks for calling today. Let's head to Stephanie in Indiana. Stephanie, go ahead.
18: Hi. Thank you so much for taking my call.
9: Of course.
18: First and foremost, I want you to know how much your radio station has changed my life. Hmm. My family and I are going through a really difficult time. My husband is a veteran. And after 15 years, he's finally gotten the courage to get help with alcohol. Hmm. But the truth is it's left my, I had children later in life. I've got a 13-year-old and an 8-year-old, who are a blessing. And I guess my question is, how do you start from rock bottom? We need him to go and do his treatment, to do what he needs to do. But how do you, I mean, we've sold 401ks, but literally, how do you start from rock bottom?
9: Yeah.
18: The Lord saved my life, and I truly believe that God breaks you for a reason. And if there's a purpose to this, it's brought me closer to my faith and to God, and it's done the same thing for my girls. But financially, I'm trying to figure out, how do you start over with nothing?
9: Yeah. Well, Stephanie, thank you for your vulnerability and transparency here. Thank you also for giving testimony to God working even in a difficult situation. And I would agree with that. The Lord sees you. He is your provider. He loves you. We live in a fallen world, and until he takes us home and we're in the new heaven and the new earth, once we place our trust in him and he calls us home or he returns, we're going to have trouble. This world has plenty of trouble. We see that all throughout God's word. We're called to faithfulness, to trust in God, even in the trials, to see him in it, to know that he'll be near to us, but to run to him. even in the difficult seasons. Practically, where do you go from here? Well, the first step is to stabilize the essentials. Do you have safe housing? Is there enough income to cover food and utilities and transportation and childcare? Is there any immediate safety concern? So that's first. Second, get a clear picture of where you are. You can't create a plan until you know the starting point, your income sources, your expenses, your debts. Then explore available resources, veteran service officer, local church, community support. Create a simple spending plan. Don't try to rebuild everything at once, one day at a time. And know that God meets us in those rebuilding seasons. He sees you. He'll be faithful to provide. I want to provide a certified Christian financial counselor to journey with you. Stephanie, we're going to pay for that. This will be somebody who can pray with you, walk with you, help guide you, and be there to journey alongside you as you try to rebuild and figure out what the next steps are. Again, that's our gift to you. So I want you to stay on the line, and we're going to get your information and get a certified Christian financial counselor in touch with you. And listen, I'm going to be praying for you. I'm going to ask the faith and finance community to do the same. I appreciate your call today. Lord bless you. Folks, that's going to do it for us. What a gift to be able to come alongside you every day to encourage you, to join with you, and to think together how we can steward God's money God's way. Big thanks to my team today, Taylor, Devin, Patty, everybody here at FaithFi. Come back and join us tomorrow. We'll see you then. Bye-bye.
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21: American Family News, I'm Musty Pugh. President Trump participating in a bilateral meeting with the Prime Minister of India, Narendra Modi, at the G7 summit in France today. The president telling reporters he considers the prime minister to be a good friend of his, adding the two shared very good talks on a number of issues.
22: We had in particular some very good conversations with Prime Minister Modi, India, and we're doing trade deals. We're doing a lot of things. A lot of things are happening between the United States and India.
21: The president was also asked if he thought the peace deal with Iran would be signed Friday.
22: You know, deals are amazing. I've done them all my life. I've gone into deals that were 100% and they don't happen. I've gone into deals that there was no chance of getting them done and it happens and they happen easily.
21: Lawmakers on Capitol Hill are waiting for more details on the U.S. pending peace plan with Iran as the two countries are expected to take part in the signing ceremony Friday. Alabama Senator Katie Britt says she believes senators should be allowed to look over the agreement so they can get clarification about some of the provisions.
23: We've heard from the president from the very beginning that he will not allow Iran to enrich uranium, that they will never be able to get a nuclear weapon. Seeing those details, being able to put those in front of Congress will be important so we can be unified in making sure that we take down the greatest threat for terrorism across the globe.
21: New details being revealed about the suspects charged with planning a deadly terrorist attack during the White House's America 250 event this past weekend. Authorities were tipped off by the mother of one of the suspects. The suspects are facing multiple charges, including conspiracy to commit murder. Former FBI Assistant Director Dan Bongino says he's been warning about drones for years.
24: The audience needs to keep in mind the reason the drone problem is so difficult to solve is think about it. If you were to put an explosive on a drone, which is what the subjects in this case, suspects were thinking about doing, and I'm sure others are as well. You can't put an obstacle that goes up into low space that's going to stop a flying object from flying into Times Square or New York City or elsewhere.
21: The Texas governor sends a directive to state regulators regarding data centers.
25: As data centers continue to be a hot topic around the country and in Texas, Governor Greg Abbott has directed state regulators to see that residents are not stuck paying for expensive grid upgrades tied to the rapid expansion of such centers. Texas Scorecard and other outlets report that in a letter to the Public Utility Commission of Texas, and the Electric Reliability Council of Texas, the governor conveyed his concern. Brent Bennett of the Texas Public Policy Foundation says the intent of the governor's letter is good, but
0: there's a balance between, especially when it comes to public utilities like the grid and water systems, there's definitely a need for regulation preventing the socialization of costs. In fact, privatizing more costs, if done in a correct manner, if the cost allocation is done correctly, is a more market-oriented way than just socializing everything.
25: Bennett addressed how privatization of costs works.
0: Instead of uplifting these costs to the whole system and allocating it to customers, you take a certain chunk of those costs and allocate them in terms of a fee so that when that data center connects to the grid, they pay a fee to interconnect based on their usage. And that fee goes toward, kind of system upgrade costs. The sum of those fees is put towards reducing the amount of costs that are then uplifted to the rest of the system.
25: I'm Robert Thornton.
21: And finally, parts of the southeast bracing for heavy rain as a potential tropical storm develops.
1: Heavy rain, a big concern along the Gulf Coast today as the potential tropical storm 1 tracks near the Texas coast. Tropical storm force winds are expected from parts of southwest Louisiana, while widespread rainfall from 5 to 10 inches, with isolated totals approaching 20 inches, could lead to significant flash flooding from Texas into the deep south. Farther north, a major severe weather outbreak is expected across portions of the Midwest and Ohio Valley. Central Illinois and northwestern Indiana face the greatest threat, with storms capable of producing large hail, damaging winds up to 80 miles per hour, and a few potentially strong tornadoes. Heavy downpours may also trigger localized flash flooding. 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
4: And welcome to Today's Issues. Ed Vitagliano sitting in for Tim Wildman for the remainder of the week. I'm joined in studio by Tony Vitagliano. Good morning, Tony.
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4: Steve Paisley Jordahl will join us for the segment starting at 11:05, but it's just us three guys.
26: There you go.
4: We have a lot of folks out. Wesley Wildman's out. Ray Pritchard is in transit as he and his wife Marlene move to Florida permanently. They'll be their permanent home. So we've got a bunch of folks out, and it is summertime. That's what happens during the summer. It is Wednesday, of course, June 17th, which means we have passed the halfway point of the halfway month of the year.
5: Incredible.
4: Yep. So a lot of things happening in the news. Fred, let's start us off. You said you get some breaking news.
26: Yeah, some breaking news out of New York. It seems not that long ago, but in December 2024, the then CEO of United Healthcare, Brian Thompson, walked out of his hotel room in New York. And eventually we saw videos of this. Someone walked up behind him and pumped bullets into his back and murdered him right on the streets of New York. Brian Thompson was off to an investors meeting of some type. A young man by the name of Luigi Mangione was arrested a short time later. He was at a McDonald's down in Pennsylvania somewhere. And he was arrested and was charged initially with murder. That charge remains in place. Right now, there are state cases and federal cases against him in connection with his assassination. But the breaking news this morning is that he plans to, at his trial, make a plea of extreme emotional disturbance. extreme emotional disturbance. Now, I was listening to some legal analysis just before coming into the studio. That is not the same as insanity. It is a temporary emotional state. Apparently, Mangione had a fusion operation back sometime before the event in New York.
4: Like a fusion in his back or something?
26: Yes, yeah. Yes. And I guess an allegation of pain and frustration, stress, etc., etc. The legal beavers say, okay, this is a move by his lawyers to have the charge reduced from murder
5: right.
26: to manslaughter.
5: Yep.
26: The judge has already taken the death penalty off, and even perhaps the life in prison off because of some technical problems with the investigation.
4: Okay.
26: But now there seems to be an attempt by his lawyers to move to this extreme emotional disturbance is the legal language being used. From the legal beavers that I've seen reacting to this in the last 20 minutes or so, they don't think this is going to fly just because of the evidence that's in place. This was the evidence, they say, this is according to these lawyers, the evidence is overwhelming that this was well planned, that he had a gripe against insurance companies, medical insurance companies. I think he's even had cheerleaders in the courtroom in initial appearances prior to today. So, and they say, you know, if the court was willing to go along with this, does this give license to anyone? Let's think of Charlie Kirk's murder.
5: Right.
26: Does it give license to anyone to say, I was under a lot of stress and that caused me to go out and shoot this person?
5: Yeah.
26: So,
4: it is
26: an attempt, as I say, to get the charge reduced to manslaughter so that it will not be any life sentence of any type, reduce the sentence, you get some treatment, and you're released at a fairly early date.
4: Well, and those words caused me, Tony, that I remember way back in the 60s. Now, you don't, obviously.
5: Right.
4: Fred and I do. But there was a move in this country, came from the Democratic Party, to create more understanding for those people who commit crimes affected by poverty. We see this, it continues, that people are not as culpable as the evidence may seem because circumstances created the mindset or the feelings in the person that, as Fred said, caused them to commit this crime. And I think Fred's exactly right. If the judges allow this, and if this were to spread, then what you're saying is that people are less responsible for the crimes for which they are being tried, and therefore murder can be cut down to manslaughter. That's a huge drop in terms of how much time Luigi Mangione would spend in prison if he, in fact, he were found to be guilty.
5: Yeah, so manslaughter, the significance of this is manslaughter cannot be premeditated, right, under current U.S. law. That's what that would mean. So in trying to push this defense, I'm with Fred. It's a hard sell. I think it would be a very hard sell because the evidence based on video evidence that we see, if the person in the video is in fact Luigi Mangione, and it's determined, then that person knew where the CEO would be,
4: right,
5: what time he would be there, and how he wanted to carry out the act. And if that's not premeditated and planned, I don't know what would be. And the significance of getting, if the court were to go along with this and drop that down from murder to manslaughter, you've got, to your point about Charlie Kirk, we have a growing population in this country of people who are mentally unstable, and then they're put on SSRIs, sometimes powerful SSRIs, And
4: what are SRCs?
5: So people, the acronym. It's basic.
4: Yeah, you don't have to explain the acronym.
5: But. Yeah, it's just there's strong medications that are often used to treat psychiatric, severe psychiatric issues. They're lesser forms and doses, obviously, that people take for valid reasons. But I just say that to say you could possibly see an increase of people carrying out similar acts and making this a similar case in defense.
4: Well, you could say I have Trump derangement syndrome.
5: Yeah.
4: Oh, I was so angry with the president, all he's done.
5: Yeah.
4: That's why I tried to shoot him.
5: Yeah, I was so angry with him in the throes of passion. I went and hid in a bush and waited for him to come out on the golf course and try and take a shot at him. You know, that type of...
4: By the way, Fred, this the gun that Mangione used, I'm guessing that was an illegal weapon? Or was this something... This was a legal weapon that...
26: What do they call it? Computer-generated...
4: Oh, 3D? Oh,
5: 3D printed.
4: Oh, yes.
5: A ghost gun.
26: Yeah, I believe in this. Yeah,
4: that's so, but it's still illegal.
5: Still illegal
4: But that adds to... in other words, this isn't somebody who had an enhanced carry permit, and then he saw the CEO, Brian Thompson, on the street, and then in a fit of rage, he pulled out a legally owned weapon that he had for his own protection.
26: No.
4: A 3D printed... Tony, you know more about this kind of thing than I do. You have to go... You talk about planning.
5: Yeah.
4: You are actually going through the effort and using the technology to create a weapon that you know is illegal to own.
5: Mm-hmm.
4: So I hope this fails and fails utterly. Right. I guess his attorneys, Mangione's attorneys or attorney, I'm not sure how many he has, if he has a team of attorneys or whatever, but... they have a responsibility to try anything.
5: Yeah,
4: and if the video evidence is so clear, if he said something to people, I'm going to kill this guy, all that goes into premeditation. If that evidence is so overwhelmingly against Mangione, the attorneys only have this kind of card, ace in the hole kind of thing.
26: You know, he's pleaded not guilty to this. But for those of us who just observe, we're not lawyers. Mm-hmm. It's strange the way the legal system works. So his lawyers are now saying he was under extreme emotional disturbance.
5: I was thinking the same thing about that.
26: That's an admission of guilt. Now we're saying our client did it.
4: Yes.
5: Yes.
26: But he wasn't in his right mind.
5: Right.
26: Okay. So this is a step. His lawyers are saying, yeah, he did it, but.
5: Yeah.
26: All right. So it's going to be interesting to see where this goes, because I don't know if you can back this up. Why not put it in reverse?
4: Yeah. Well, but you can. I think you can. And again, none of us are lawyers here.
5: Right.
4: And either of you can jump in here. But I think that the way the legal system works, it's not unusual for an attorney to tell his or her client, say not guilty, we make sure this goes to trial, and then we will figure out the defense. I think they are allowed to change some of that up. However, if you're on the jury, you figure out what's going on, that his attorneys, Mangione's attorneys, have looked at the evidence and said, we're in big trouble here.
26: Yeah.
4: In parentheses, because you're guilty.
5: Yeah, it's an indication that both the defense and the prosecution see the direction. They have a feeling of the direction that the trial and the verdict is going to go at this point.
4: So. Well, anyway, this is breaking. It's on we have several news stations on here in the studio, and a lot of them were talking about that. But they've moved on, so I guess we will as well.
26: We can move on. All right. President Trump had the G7 meeting in France. That big meeting is about to wrap up. And as we're sitting here, we're just waiting for President Trump to have his last words at the closing news conference. The French leader Macron has been speaking at this news conference over the last couple of minutes. But President Trump is going to get up, I assume. He had a pre-last news conference a few minutes ago, where he talked about the leader from India and what good friends they are, and we stand behind India, et cetera, et cetera. He talked a little bit about this memorandum of understanding, which is what everybody really is interested in. Mm-hmm. And there's a lot of anxiety over the alleged details. And I say alleged details because we haven't seen the actual document yet. We were just talking about CNN a few moments ago, said, we have a copy. And I've heard other news agencies say, we have a copy.
6: Mm-hmm. Yeah.
26: Or we have a source that tells us this. We really don't know yet. But it would seem there are a few details. And right now it's scheduled to be signed in Geneva on Friday morning our time.
6: Mm-hmm. Yeah.
26: At some point. That the president has confirmed that once this is signed, he says what happens immediately, the Strait of Hormuz opens, the big ships can haul all the oil that they can handle out there. There's not going to be any interference.
4: Gentlemen, start your engines.
26: Gentlemen, start your engines. What he said the other day, the U.S. blockade will come down.
4: And the mines that Iran has laid will be
26: removed. Now, I did see, it was speaking of the Strait of Hormuz and what's been going on there, there was one news agency that was reporting this morning that in this deal, Iran still wants the ability to some kind of charge to vessels leaving there.
5: Mm-hmm.
26: So that, I don't know, it's one of those flies that gets in the ointment and messes things up. I'm not sure. But that's a possibility. So right now, we want to caution our listeners. We are reporting what other news agencies are reporting, what they say they know. All right?
4: And sometimes the way this works, Fred, I think you confirm this if this is accurate, is that the Trump administration or all administrations will release documents like this to the news agencies and do what's called place an embargo on it. You can't release it until we sign the deal. But then these news agencies do talk in generalities about what might be in it. Isn't that the way these embargoes work?
26: That is true. And the other the other practice is that governments will release a few details. They'll get somebody to say to a reporter at CBS, hey, this is in it, but you can't quote me.
4: Mm-hmm. Right.
26: This is an effort to get some of it out there to see how the public reacts initially, and then they can change the final document.
5: Right.
26: So it's...
4: And my understanding is, as far as we know, this is a pretty short document, right? Couple pages, maybe?
26: Couple of pages. That's what we're told. Yes.
4: So all the devil will be in the details as they take 60 days to hammer this out.
26: Yeah.
4: All right. So, Tony, we don't, and we're trying to be disciplined ourselves here and not talk about what we don't absolutely know for sure. All we're going on is what other people are saying is in it or probably in it or a source said is in it. But we do know for the war to come to an end, there are certain things that both sides have to agree to.
5: Mm.
4: And the Strait of Hormuz is one of those. There are people on the conservative side of the spectrum. I think Lindsey Graham and some others have been critical in advance that the strait was open before the war.
5: Mm-hmm.
4: So that part, we're only going back to what the status quo was before the war started. Certainly, there has to be more to this deal than just that for America, for the Trump administration to declare any kind of a victory. But I haven't heard, all we hear is rumors regarding, you know, money that's going to be channeled, assets unfrozen, those kind of things.
5: Yeah, we all could be surprised. There could be some very serious concessions that Iran makes in the final memorandum of understanding. But everything that I've seen being leaked and I think has been confirmed by some members of the administration, like the $300 billion, I believe that was confirmed by Vance in an interview.
4: Yes.
5: You know, so that's not, there are some leaks that are rumors and then there are leaks that get confirmed. What I've seen being leaked, I have yet to see something Maybe, you know, I want to see what the nuclear concessions are that Iran makes, the details of
4: those.
5: That's
4: got to be important.
5: That's got to be important. There needs to be, for Trump to have any, be able to claim any semblance of victory in this situation, there needs to be a big bullet point. I know the details can be hammered out over the next 60 days, but there needs to be a big bullet point that Iran will hand, you know, be great. They will hand over, you know, uranium dust, or Iran has agreed for, you know, 10 years, 20

0: 20 years, whatever, to freeze their nuclear program or, you know, submit to independent inspections. But I, from what I've seen, there's not a lot in there that looks like we're getting anything from it.
1: We have to. I think the Trump administration has to have that. Has to have something regarding the nuclear program. I don't know a lot scientifically about the difference between having, and Fred, maybe you can jump in here, having the development of nuclear power plants, and how far you have to go beyond that to enrich the uranium. My understanding is that's a pretty big leap, pretty big difference. So, you know, that's probably something that we could either have outside verification, or we could pretty well know from intelligence assets within Iran if there's a distinction. I would be okay, and, you know, who cares what I think, but just personally, I would be okay if Iran says 10 or 20-year moratorium on enrichment of uranium, yes, we agree. Here's the steps for verification, but we want to be able to develop nuclear power, which I think is smart for any country if they can afford to do that. I would be okay with that, but we've got to have some sort of win here with regards to their nuclear program.
2: Yeah, and the problem is, as some people have pointed out, you're dealing with Iran.
0: Yeah.
2: And Iran has a history of saying, yep, yes, sir, we're going to do that.
1: Yeah.
0: Yep.
2: And then they don't. The other thing that is clear, there will be no regime change.
0: Right.
2: That was a big selling point.
1: Yeah.
2: When all of this started. You know, Trump's famous words, help is on the way. And we need to be praying for those dear folks.
0: Yeah.
2: In Iran, the Christians.
1: Yeah, a lot of Christians.
2: In the last 3 months, the Iranian government, army, whatever the case may be, they've killed thousands of their own.
1: In brutal fashion. Yeah,
0: we don't even know. We have, because the internet's been blacked out there, we have no idea what's been going on within the borders of Iran.
2: So, far more than the deaths that have occurred because of Israeli and U.S. bombing has been the thousands and thousands of deaths at the hands of the regime.
0: Right.
2: And so that is going to be talked about, because regime change was a big selling point. We're going to go in there and we're going to rescue these people, and we're going to go back 49 years and bring in, remember the relative of the Shah that was there in 1979. Right. He was interviewed constantly. We did interviews with ministries that represented Christians in there, and their hopes were really, really high.
0: Right.
2: That was going to happen. And the other element, and I know we have to go to a break here in a second, but the other element is there's a lot of tension right now between President Trump and Israel.
1: Mm-hmm. Let's hold that part for after the break. Let me just add to what you were saying, and Tony, we got a minute or two here. One of the things that seems obvious, since the regime has got even more of a death grip on that country, that it's going to be in the future, I'm not going to say impossible, but increasingly unlikely that military force could be used in the future to punish Iran or to try to get regime change.
0: Yeah, look, everybody's getting calmed down, Tony. Whenever I got the details of the $300 billion going to Iran, I had a different reaction than I'm a little more measured right now. Because I know, and everybody here knows, including the Trump administration, and people can think logically, that $300 billion, do we honestly think it's going to go towards, I mean, some of it will go towards rebuilding some infrastructure and helping the people of Iran, but a lot of it's going to go into jump-starting back the military-industrial complex of Iran and

0: technically advanced and in size, to attack you. And they see what that attack looks like. And so now, in addition to knowing what that looks like, they're going to be producing more weapons that are relevant to what that looks like. And that regime is going to decentralize even more. It wasn't enough to collapse the regime. It wasn't enough to take out the Ayatollah. Yep. Wasn't enough to collapse it. That just goes to show that the IRGC so decentralized their leadership that they managed to stay in place during all of this. And they're going to do it even more, I think. They're going to split up the people they had over these groups, militias, whatever it was, all over the country. They're going to split those up even more so that if you take out the head of this, guy, we've got two more underneath him.
1: Yeah.
0: So I agree. I don't think there's going to be it would be very hard in the future to uproot them. It would take probably a collapse from within. Hmm. That's just my opinion. $300 billion is plenty, more than enough to jumpstart the IRGC's plans. And we're all delusional if we think that's not what they're going to do.
1: All right. Well, that just seems to be the hardcore reality on the ground. This was always kind of a long shot. I think that Israel and the U.S. probably thinking that Iran was built like other countries, and you decapitate the leadership and you can sow enough chaos right. that the people can take over. But Iran has been, I think they've been preparing for this eventuality all this time.
0: Right.
1: And they decentralized enough to survive. And I think you're exactly right, Tony. They're probably going to learn from that. Hey, listen, this may be a job only for God.
0: Right.
1: I top military in the Middle East, top in the world, hit you with everything they've got.
0: Yeah.
1: And you survive. Maybe this is something only God can do. All right. Take a short break. We will be right back with more.
2: It's my turn.
3: Here is your host for My Turn, Don Wildman.
2: There was this young boy once. He loved to draw. He'd take a pencil and a piece of paper, and he'd draw anything around him that caught his fancy. Once that young boy was asked to draw a picture of a horse by an elderly gentleman. When he'd finished with the drawing, the gentleman was so pleased with the boy's work that he gave him a whole dollar. Now, that was back when a dollar was a dollar. That seemed to spur the youngster on. He kept drawing. He worked at it. He loved it. He gave himself to it. Soon he had landed himself a job with a newspaper as a cartoonist. Now he was real proud of himself when he got that job. But while he thought it was something to get excited about, one of his superiors didn't see it that way. The editor of the paper where he worked in Kansas City called him in one day, said he wanted to talk to him about his future. He was quite frank with the young cartoonist about his job and about his future, and he said to him, "You don't have any talent. Why don't you get out of the drawing business and into something where you have a chance to succeed?" Well, the young fellow thought it over, gave some serious consideration to doing just that, quitting his drawing and going into another line of business, for he did, like most of us, he did want to be a success. And the editor should have known something about talent, he thought. But after considerable thought, he decided to stay in the drawing business even if he didn't have any talent. You'll find people like that occasionally, people who won't quit, people who won't give up, even if others think they're doomed to failure. No one has ever found the magic formula that separates those who refuse to quit from those who give up at the first setback. A lot of time, however, it can be nothing more than the Spirit of God driving them on. For sometimes there's not a single person in this whole world who believes in us other than Him. That's one of His traits. He believes in us even when no one else does. He believes in us even when we don't believe in ourselves. That's what made Him face that ugly cross. He believed in our goodness when we displayed our sinfulness. He never gave up on us. He still is counting on us to this very day. He's disappointed a lot of times, but He never gives up. When everyone

0: one else has counted us out. He's still pulling for us. Oh, by the way, that young artist who had no talent but wouldn't quit, he went on to pretty great things. His name was Walt Disney. No one can remember the name of the Kansas City editor.
1: This has been My Turn with Don Wildman, a production of the American Family Association.
2: Hello, everyone. Tim Wildman, president of American Family Association and American Family Radio. We are going to Italy in March of 2027. We're also going to Greece in March of 2027. And we're doing those tours back-to-back if you want to do both of them. In Italy, we'll be going to Venice, ride the gondola, and see all the sights there. And we'll go to Pisa and walk on the Leaning Tower of. If you fall off, we're not responsible. Also, we're going to Rome and see the Sistine Chapel and the Colosseum and all the catacombs. We'll see all the sights of Rome. And in Greece, it's the Footsteps of Paul trip. So the places where Paul went in the Bible mentioned in Greece. If you want information on any of these tours, go to tours.afa.net. Tours.afa.net. Tours.afa.net.
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5: And welcome back to today's issues. Ed Vitagliano sitting in for Tim Wildman today, joined in studio by Tony Vitagliano and Fred Jackson. 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AFR.net is a place where you can go just to listen to the show. 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So let your friends and family members know about the AFR app so that they can listen as well. All right, Fred.
6: Yeah, we were talking just before the break what Iran has learned from this conflict. We talked about they learned that if they control the Strait of Hormuz, that's a tremendous economic weapon against the whole world because we depend on oil. And that applied a lot of pressure to the United States to resolve this because... And they also, United States is heading for an election.
5: Right.
6: And they've got the Iranians, and understand what I'm saying here, is the Iranians also knew they had the American media on their side for the most part. Mm-hmm. It was amazing to watch the coverage of the Associated Press of this. On a day-by-day basis, they talked about what the Israel and the United States was doing to these individuals, you know, Israel in Lebanon, et cetera, et cetera. So you had the American media, because they hate Donald Trump,
5: right?
6: Cheerleading almost for the Iranians in this, and cheerleading the fact that, okay, Donald Trump is having to pull back now. Donald Trump is in trouble because of the Strait of Hormuz.
5: Right.
6: But I think one of the things that shocked me, and I'm not sure if the Iranians, well, they probably did plan this, they found a way to divide the United States and Israel. Remember when all this started on February 28th? It was a joint bombing effort. Israel together with the United States, Israel going after the regime leaders and killing them off, and the United States going after the Iranian military. And if they were meeting in a room somewhere, the leaders that were left after all of that, they said, let's find a way to divide Israel and the United States. Here's how we're going to do it. We're going to tie removing Israel that was having to go after Hezbollah. And Hezbollah is just an arm of the Iranian regime. That's all they are. We're going to have Hezbollah keep sending missiles into Israel, which forces Israel to respond. And they did. Israel has responded. They actually moved troops into Lebanon. So Iran has been able to tie the memorandum of understanding to Israel's response to the terrorist group Hezbollah. And so that's what we have. Perhaps what has surprised some people is that President Trump has turned against Prime Minister Netanyahu and turned against Israel. That's what it appears like. I want to play you just a montage of audio from President Trump in recent days of what he's saying about Prime Minister Netanyahu and what he's saying about his importance in his mind to the future of Israel. Cut number two.
7: Without the United States, there would be no Israel. Without me, there would be no Israel, because no other president was willing to do what I did. We had a great relationship. I didn't like that he did an attack based on a, you know, there's a very minor little thing with some drones that were released, and he ends up doing a very, I saw that attack. I saw where that bomb went. Did you see what happened? That was a vicious, that was too much.
8: He described Netanyahu to the New York Times as a very difficult guy and went on to say, to be honest with you, he should be very thankful for us, to us for doing this, because if Iran had a nuclear weapon, Israel wouldn't be around for 2 hours.
9: I'll never forget that Bibi Netanyahu let us down. That was a very terrible thing.
10: The comments, a reference to the U.S. operation to kill Iranian General Qasem Soleimani, which Trump says Israel backed out of.
6: All right. So I think at the very least we can say there is a great deal of tension right now between President Trump and Prime Minister Netanyahu. The comment that, you know, Israel's existence depends on me. If Joe Biden had said something like that, there would be an uproar over that. So whether that relationship can be repaired remains to be seen.
11: Tony, I can see both perspectives on this, what President Trump was saying, and Benjamin Netanyahu's firmness. I don't know what the right word is in terms of, you know, prosecuting his, it's, I'm not sure it's technically a war, but his efforts against Hezbollah. So in the first place, Netanyahu has to do what he thinks is best for the survival of Israel. And on the other hand, I think President Trump, here's the thing about President Trump. We say this fairly frequently. President Trump is going to be President Trump. He, when he says a lot of things off the cuff, sometimes they can be misunderstood, and those things are played up by the news media. Like when he said, "I love inflation."
12: Right.
11: Nobody thought he actually meant he loves inflation and doesn't care about what people are going through because of it. But he speaks off the cuff, and you know, in the middle of answering a question, maybe he isn't as precise as he should. After we talked about this morning in our story meeting, and after listening and reading some more about what he was saying in terms of the existence of Israel, it is probably true that if there is a country in the world that has whose closeness to that country has helped guarantee its existence, it is the United States. I think we talked about, you know, Great Britain. The UK is probably second, but probably not a close second. By the way, folks, I do want to make it clear that what I'm about to say is not meant to discount the hand of God in protecting Israel. And let me just take a little detour here. When my wife and I first got married 45 years ago, for about the first 2 years of our marriage, when I would tell my wife, for example, "I love you with my whole heart," I would always say,
5: except for Jesus. And my wife would say the same thing.
12: Right.
5: I love you more than anyone in the world, except for Jesus. Well, after a couple of years of that, we said, okay, in parentheses, whatever I say I love you more than anyone else, you will understand that Jesus is accepted.
12: Right.
5: Okay, so that we didn't have to repeat it. So coming back to Israel, I want you, our listeners, to understand, in parentheses, I always mean that God himself protects Israel. God himself is the one who reconstituted that nation. I think it was a divine act in 1948. So just please understand, that's always in parentheses. I think the United States, the fact that we have been an ally, a close ally of Israel since 1948, including Harry S. Truman, shocking the world by recognizing the new state of Israel, that if we had not been by Israel's side, other countries probably would have invaded a long time ago. I think Turkey would have. I think Russia, the Soviet Union, would have. And the fact that the shadow of the United States military has always kind of been over that country, I think has helped preserve it. When President Trump said himself, he said, Israel wouldn't exist without me, I think what he meant was that beyond other presidents, President Trump has been the strongest in support of that country, including moving the U.S. Embassy to Jerusalem.
12: Right.
5: Okay. So I think that's what the president was saying. But in terms of the, so I'm, and Fred, and you, and I'm going to turn to you in a second. Feel free to disagree. I'm fine with that. This is what this show's about. But in terms of the president criticizing publicly Benjamin Netanyahu, that's a mistake.
12: Yeah.
5: I mentioned in our story meeting this morning, I'm sure Dwight Eisenhower said a lot of things to George Patton and Bernard Montgomery.
12: Mm-hmm.
5: Those were always feuding generals. Montgomery for the British.
12: Those huge egos.
5: Huge egos.
12: Yeah.
5: But you don't do it in public.
12: Right.
5: I think that's the mistake of what President Trump did. You talk to Netanyahu privately.
12: Right.
5: You want to cuss him out, that's when you do it. You don't do these things publicly. Anyway, I've had my say. What do you say? And then Fred, I'm sure you've got a perspective on this as well.
12: Yeah. So two things can be true at once. I tend to lean more towards what you've kind of laid out. The context matters. So here's the reality Trump is faced with. The SPR, the Strategic Petroleum Reserve, would be empty in about, is estimated to be empty in about 80 days, okay? And the reason why gas prices, now we're all saying gas prices have been kept low. The reason why they're at the level they are, we are all paying more, I understand that. They're too high right now. The reason they're not higher is because we've been releasing from the SPR since this conflict started. We have 80 days left. But and then once that's empty, inflation really takes off. Trump's in a pinch, and he has got to get something done with Iran. And I think in his fashion, he gets frustrated easily. And so while he's trying to get this deal hammered out with Iran, you know, Israel and Hezbollah are still exchanging blows. And I think his frustration, which is short, he has a short fuse, gets the best of him. And he spoke, like you said, spoke in a manner publicly that you just shouldn't, and said things that you shouldn't say out loud. I don't think anybody here, and maybe I could be wrong, would disagree that he embellishes. So maybe in saying that Israel wouldn't exist if it weren't for me or if it weren't for the United States, really probably what he actually means, and like you said, this is probably something you should have said to Netanyahu, if there's a disagreement, you should say it in private, is Israel would have, if we hadn't put our assets over there, our two carrier groups, all our assets at our bases, Israel would have taken big blows from Iran.
5: It would have taken a beating.
12: They would have. A lot of Jews would have died I mean, that's just, that's the reality. Now,
5: we shot down a lot of missiles and rockets from offshore.
12: Right. Now, can could God could intervene and do, he could do as he pleases, and obviously. So maybe that wouldn't have happened. But the reality is that our assets were over there helping to protect Israel. And I think what Trump meant, and like I said, again, shouldn't have said in public, but I think what he meant was, if it weren't for us helping you at this time, a lot of bad things would have happened in Israel. This would have been worse than it was. So that's kind of where I stand. Again, shouldn't be said out in public. But, you know, the context of it, I understand the context of it. Now, Mr. Fred may disagree, but
5: what's your perspective on it?
6: Well, a couple of things. And again, we're waiting to see the details in this memorandum of understanding. But if Iran has won this concession, that the deal is off if Israel continues sending missiles and soldiers into Lebanon in response to an attack from Hezbollah.
12: Mm-hmm.
6: If the Iranians, if that's in there, right, and the United States has agreed to that, then at any time, Iran can call up their Hezbollah leaders and say, hey, throw some missiles into northern Israel, because we want to stir the pot again.
12: Right.
6: And here's a proviso cut, you know, section number 13 of this agreement says the deal is off if Israel responds. So I think it's if that is in there, that leaves the United States very vulnerable,
12: mm-hmm,
6: because what are you going to do then?
5: I think that's why the money is in play, mm-hmm, this deal, is because I think the U.S., the Trump administration, whoever is the strategist, I'm sure there's many voices speaking to this, the strategy involved in this. I think they understood that vulnerability,
6: mm-hmm, mm,
5: because I think you have absolutely accurately described what the mindset is in Tehran and what they would do once they wanted the deal to be off. Mm-hmm. They would do exactly that with Hezbollah. And I think the U.S. has said, and this is part of why I'm going to give the Trump administration some time here to make its case, if there is money involved, even unfreezing assets, because that's the only card the U.S. has to play, because we are stuck, Tony, to your point, we are stuck, and the world is on the verge of, you know, escalating inflation with, you know, the Strait of Hormuz. The only thing we really have that we can put in play is, Iran, we will continue to dribble out money to, right, you, and unfreeze this asset, and then unfreeze this asset, as long as you're playing ball.
12: And
5: that's the only thing, the card we got to play.
12: Yeah, and I think Mr. Fred makes, I agree with Mr. Fred that...
5: You can just call him Fred. You're very respectful.
12: I slip back into it sometimes.
5: You're very respectful.
12: I agree with Fred in that I would be surprised if the concession for the money is in this deal and any type of agreement that Israel won't attack Hezbollah is in there. I think Iran wanted one or the other. You give us the money, you don't question what we spend the money on, you can keep doing your thing in Lebanon, you know, with Israel can keep attacking Hezbollah because we're going to keep paying Hezbollah, and we're going to keep providing them with munitions, we're going to keep that going. Or Iran would have said, sure, don't worry about the money, but Israel can't do anything in Lebanon or it's a violation of this agreement and we start things back up again. I think Iran probably wanted one or the other.
6: Mm-hmm.
12: And so if both are in there, if we agreed that Israel is not to intervene and, you know, attack Hezbollah in Lebanon, whatever that would look like, and we're handing them money, that would be a lose-lose in this, as far as this area
5: goes. I don't
12: think
5: Netanyahu agrees to that. I mean, the U.S. can't tell Israel what to do.
12: No.
5: And Netanyahu's not going to agree to that either.
6: No, and he's held several news conferences. I mean, obviously in Hebrew, but we've heard the translations. And the Israeli people, given what happened with Hamas in 2023.
5: Right.
6: the Israeli people aren't going to agree saying we're not going to respond to anything coming in from Hezbollah.
13: Right.
6: They're not going to agree to that.
13: Right.
11: Well, and I think this is why Benjamin Netanyahu said maybe several weeks ago that we are going to be working towards being self-sufficient.
6: Yes. Mm-hmm.
11: Remember he said that?
6: Yes, absolutely.
11: I think he understands that you can't, that the danger posed to their own survival does not allow you the luxury to be dependent upon the U.S.
12: Yeah.
6: Mm-hmm.
11: Because President Trump, like we've said, he may fluctuate in terms of his support. Certainly, if you get an AOC and it becomes president, I know that's long shot, but we were talking about that yesterday, polling numbers showing her. But you get someone like that in the White House, they're going to abandon Israel altogether.
6: Yes.
11: And so Israel really has no choice. They can welcome the alliance that they have with the United States, but they cannot depend on the goodwill of whoever's in the White House, because one day that may disappear.
12: It could. Yeah.
6: One other thing I would add to this is that I hope when President Trump comes home from the G7 meeting, he has a spiritual advisor team that's there.
11: Yeah.
6: I would love to see a meeting with our ambassador to Israel, Mike Huckabee. Mm-hmm. Sits down with the president, maybe a Franklin Graham, a Gary Bauer, somebody like that, and sits down and goes to scripture with him on where God stands with Israel.
11: Right.
6: Read a little bit about what the Assyrians were going to attack Judah.
11: Yeah.
6: And what happened to those 180,000 Assyrian soldiers.
12: Mm-hmm.
6: You know, the Jewish people got up the next morning and there were 180,000 dead bodies.
11: Yeah.
6: Because the angel of the Lord came in. Mm. And that's very real.
11: Right.
6: And he needs to be aware of that. Mm. I don't think he has any deep biblical teaching. And I think he needs to be aware of that.
11: Well, and also, let me just say this. You know, we said earlier that the U.S. has been a great friend to Israel.
6: Absolutely.
11: Since 1948.
6: Mm-hmm. Mm-hmm.
11: Listen, I can't speak for God. I'm not a prophet, so I can't tell you because we did A, B, and C for Israel, X, Y, and Z happened, X, Y, and Z didn't happen to the United States. But biblically speaking, it seems clear to me that God has blessed our country during that time and perhaps has protected our country so that we would be available. Listen, folks, I hope you understand there is no contradiction between saying God protects Israel and God uses human beings to protect Israel to enforce his decree.
6: Yes.
11: You know, you look at World War II, there's no contradiction between saying God defeated Hitler and God used members of the U.S. and the British and the Canadian and the Australian and the French used men who died on beaches and died on battlefields to defeat Hitler. Yeah. There's no contradiction between saying those things, and there's also no contradiction between saying Israel's not always right in what it does.
6: That's right.
11: But God still blesses America for standing by her and being God's shield, and the day we stop being that, we may find out what it costs us as a nation to turn our back on Israel.
6: Okay.
11: So, but I do like what you're saying, Fred. I hope that there are those who will talk to the president and at least encourage him to keep those kinds of criticisms private. If President Trump were to ever say, and we need to listen, we need to be praying for the president so that he listens to the right voices.
6: Yes.
11: But if the president were to ever say, we're not standing with Israel anymore, they're on their own, okay, that would be, I would be terrified to hear that come from a president of the United States. Mm. Some people don't think it matters. I do think it matters.
12: Mm-hmm.
11: When you stand with Israel, I think God takes that into account in his dealings with you.
6: Amen.
11: Right. And we've got a lot on our plate. If God wanted to judge the U.S., we've got a lot of stuff
5: including something we could be talking about in terms of Pride Night for Major League Baseball when Steve Jordahl comes in. But folks, pray not only for the peace of Jerusalem, as the Bible commands, but pray for President Trump, members of Congress who make decisions about allocating funds, and pray for the people of Iran who are stuck, at least right now, under a very totalitarian and brutal regime.
12: Amen. Amen.
5: All right, we're going to take a five-minute break for news, and when we come back, Steve Paisley Jordahl will be here for more of what's happening here and abroad.
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16: American Family News, I'm Musty Pugh. President Trump held a bilateral meeting with the Egyptian president at the G7 summit in France today. The president discussing the peace agreement with Iran, saying they will not be allowed to have any nuclear weapons in this deal. He also claims the markets have been making a strong recovery after the deal was first announced.
17: It is going to be opening. It's already partially opened. It's going to be opening up soon in full over the next day or two. And the market has gone wild and oil has come tumbling down. And it's getting to very close to where it was before the crisis. You know, the reason oil stayed low is because we were taking ships out every night that you didn't even know about. Our Navy did a great job. Nobody knew what was happening. That's why oil didn't go to $300 a barrel.
16: And even though gas prices drop much slower than they rise, Fox Business contributor Phil Flynn says there is good news.
18: I was so excited today. We saw gasoline prices at $4.02 a gallon, which sounds high from where it was a year ago, but a lot lower than where it was just a few weeks ago, and a lot lower than it was under President Biden when it was over $5 a gallon. And we're probably going to fall below $4 a gallon. That's going to be a big help for inflation pressures. Diesel prices are going to come down. That's a good price and a good boom for businesses. So this is real positive. And if we reopen the strait, we get a flood of oil, and that means more downside pressure.
16: New details being revealed about the suspects charged with planning a deadly attack during the White House's America 250 event this past weekend. Todd Pyro has more.
19: Five suspects in custody and 23 potential plotters that allegedly discussed pre-operational activity on the Signal app have all been identified. The men arrested are Tyson Proper, Brian Omar Roa, Michael Allen Thomas, who wrote, quote, "You're imagining executions, right?" Daniel Eskridge, who allegedly stated, "I will be on the ground leading from the front," as one of the five snipers. And Abraham Alvarez, who allegedly wrote, quote, "As many and as deadly as we can get." Court documents say the suspects were motivated by an anti-government ideology with discussions of targeting politicians, billionaires.
16: Georgia elections for governor and Senate are all set for the general elections. Alexandria Hoff from Washington discusses who got selected to run for Georgia.
20: President's 11th hour pick, Republican Congressman Mike Collins. He defeats former college football coach Derek Dooley. Dooley was endorsed by outgoing Governor Brian Kemp. Collins will go on to battle incumbent Democratic Senator John Ossoff. President Trump reacting with, quote, "So happy for highly respected Congressman Mike Collins. I'll be doing big Trump rallies for Mike in Georgia." Now, in the state's Republican runoff for governor, Lieutenant Governor Burt Jones leaned heavily on being the Trump-backed candidate, but billionaire healthcare executive Rick Jackson, he spent heavily, and he's going to face off against Keisha Lance Bottoms in November.
16: Meanwhile, Everett West wins the Democratic primary runoff for U.S. Senate in Alabama. The attorney defeated businessman Dakari Lariat and moves on to the November general election. With new polling data out, how concerned should the GOP be with keeping control of Congress? Caleb Castile has more.
0: New polling data says the Democrats have a 5-point edge over the GOP for the November elections. The data also stated that 49% of voters want the Democrats to gain control of Congress and pull off a double flip of the House and Senate that hasn't been done in 20 years. 44% wish the GOP would retain control. Ryan Fournier is the founder of Students for Trump. He went on Jenna Ellis in the morning to remind those who are discouraged with the results of the polls not to take anything to heart concerning the new data.
21: I would take it with a grain of salt. So you've seen how these polls shape up and how most of them turn out to be highly inaccurate.
0: One commonly believed reason for voters wanting a change is the Trump administration's recent focus on foreign policy, with record gas prices and inflation back in the States. Fournier says that the administration now has a big focus on that in the last few weeks. However, Democrats have big ideas in terms of the places that they can gain seats, despite recent redistricting favoring the GOP.
21: Democrats always say they're optimistic about taking Texas, right? Now they're optimistic about taking Alaska. Yeah, it's just not going to happen.
0: I'm Caleb Castile.
16: 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I'm Rusty Pugh.
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5: And welcome back, everybody, to Today's Issues. Ed Vitagliano sitting in for Tim Wildman today and for the remainder of the week. I'm joined in studio by Tony Vitagliano. And now Fred Jackson's been replaced by Steve Paisley Jordahl, and he comes equipped with the appropriate attire.
25: Yeah, got some Paisley on, and you can't replace Fred Jackson.
5: Well, that's true.
25: Just, I can figure just hope to follow only. Him. And wait a minute. Vitagliano. Is there some relation there?
26: Maybe a little bit.
5: There is a little bit. A little bit of relationship here.
26: Have you made the jump, Steve, and just changed your name on your driver's license to like Steve Paisley Jordahl?
25: I need to.
26: You need to.
25: And that's
5: Didn't you tell me one time that people, when they see you around town or otherwise,
25: I have had people.
5: Yeah, they say the Paisley. That's you got to say Steve Paisley Jordahl.
25: They have, and people come by the. By the studio here looking for Paisley.
5: Yeah.
25: So I keep saying we need to get some gear. We need to, AFA needs to get some Paisley gear.
5: Paisley gear?
25: Yeah.
5: We could single-handedly bring back the Paisley.
25: We could.
5: Yeah.
25: We could. We got some awesome listeners that could help us with that.
5: Can you imagine if we had, I don't know if it's even possible. Is it possible to have Paisley t-shirts?
25: Paisley hat or some kind of a Paisley, maybe even a regular t-shirt with just a Paisley design on the pocket or something.
5: Yeah.
25: A little classy look or something.
5: Yeah. Yeah. All right. Hey, get to work on that.
25: Yes, sir. I have been given a direction from the vice president. I can do this.
5: All right. What do you want to talk about, Steve?
25: Yesterday, we spent a good deal of our time talking a little bit about President Trump and his comments. I know you guys dealt a lot with President Trump and his comments on Israel and Benjamin Netanyahu. We started yesterday, segment here, with him talking about his being upset with their bombing of Lebanon and the fact that he said, let Syria go in and finish the job with Lebanon.
5: Yeah, I didn't understand that yesterday.
25: It was confusing to me too. It seemed like the biggest, you know, diss. That's what the kids are saying in the world. I mean, to say we're going to let this Arab country do your, you know, security work for you, and I guess I have to preface this by saying that Israel has not signed off on this idea. But I found out yesterday in talking with one of our good, close friends, a little bit of background on it. First, let me remind you what we're talking about. This is President Trump talking about Syria finishing the job. Cut three.
7: Israel's fighting Hezbollah too long, and too many people are being killed. And you don't have to knock down an apartment house every time you're looking for somebody. And I suggested to Israel to let Syria take care of Hezbollah. Because to be honest with you, I think they'd do a better job of doing it.
25: And Syria, what in the world were we wondering?
11: I was confused by that comment.
25: I kind of was, too. We said as much. So I had a discussion yesterday with our good friend Gary Bauer of American Values, a story running today on American Family Radio, and you'll find, I believe, this story at AFN.net. And he said that discussions about this kind of a thing have been going on for a little bit. Let's listen to cut four.
1: I think the exchange on Syria is being completely misunderstood. And a lot of it involves what is happening behind the scenes for weeks and weeks and weeks in Washington. People have been talking about an idea that has been floated by multiple countries, including Lebanon. But Israel cannot go in and occupy part of Lebanon in order to get Hezbollah out. That would end up turning the entire Lebanese population against Israel. There has been going on for quite some time a conversation about whether elements in Syria, with the cooperation of the Lebanese government, could work together to take out Hezbollah.
25: Now, Syria was Bashar al-Assad's stronghold. He was a dictator there. And when Iran fell, so did he, basically. And he's been replaced by somebody that...
11: Iran fell, what do you mean?
25: When we first started attacking Iran, when we went after their nuclear, remember, we dropped the bomb on them and we decimated their economy
11: last summer.
25: Yeah. The money to support Bashar al-Assad dried up and his support dried up and he fled to, I believe, Moscow. And there was another person that has replaced him. And Donald Trump says he gets along fine with this new Syrian leader. And he's kind of comparing it to Delcy Rodriguez in Venezuela, who's Venezuelan but doing our work there because she's under pressure to do our work. Anyway, so there's a relationship there. And they've been talking about letting, for the reasons that Gary just mentioned, letting Syria go in and take care of Hezbollah in southern Lebanon. The only thing I'll add to this, and then you guys can go here, is that Israel has not been a part of those discussions.
26: Mm-hmm.
25: And that I looked yesterday, as far as I could see, they have not commented on the possibility specifically of Iran going into southern Lebanon. But Benjamin Netanyahu and the Israeli leadership have been very clear, strong, adamant that no one is going to take care of Israel's security except for Israel. They're not going to put it in anybody, Syria's or the United States' hands.
11: Okay, now before I toss this over to Tony, and you can chime in too with your opinion, Steve, but let me just ask you this. Now, the provisional government that has been set up in Syria, okay, I think it's like a 5-year provisional government. Has there been anything in the news that indicates that Syria would be willing to go in militarily to occupy southern Lebanon or to work with the Lebanese government to go hand in hand to drive Hezbollah out? Does President Trump, is there some sort of idea that could happen in place of Israel being there?
25: I believe, and I have not, these have been, as Gary was saying, these have all been behind closed doors. Gary followed up his statement there by saying President Trump sometimes speaks too soon or too loud or without thinking, which we all know. But these have been behind closed doors. To my understanding, is Syria has been involved in some of these and is willing. My understanding, I could be wrong about that, but okay. It has been in the mix.
26: Yeah, there's some. So I'm going to jump in here. There is some precedence for this because Syria has been dealing with Hezbollah just from cross-border attacks.
11: Into Syria?
26: Yeah, into Syria. Yep. And so they've launched, small sorties attacked Hezbollah terrorist cells and stuff in Lebanon. So there's some precedent for this. I think the thought process behind it is kind of what was mentioned, is that in order to get rid of Hezbollah, you are going to have to go into, to get rid of them completely, you'll have to go in into Lebanon enough to uproot them and weaken them enough to where maybe the people and the Lebanese military, which a lot of people don't know, Lebanon does have a military.
5: Right.
26: It's just subordinate to whatever Hezbollah,
5: yeah,
26: you know, actually
5: they can't
26: wants
5: do it
26: to
5: on
26: they
5: their
26: can't,
5: own.
26: They can't do it on their own. So enough to weaken them so that maybe, you know, the Lebanese military and the people can push Hezbollah out and remove them. I think it's just the reality is that in that part of the world, there is rampant anti-Semitism. People just hate the Jews. No matter what country you're in that surrounds them, there is a distrust and a hatred for Jewish people in Israel. So I think the point is that if Israel, you know, Israel probably could go in enough at some point. It would be hard. It wouldn't be easy, but they could probably go in at some point if their focus was solely on Lebanon and Hezbollah and uproot Hezbollah. But the people themselves, the Lebanese people, may not be receptive of that, and they may not like that. Whereas if Syria is going in to clean up, you know, and probably working with Israeli intelligence or Israeli forces to a degree, then maybe the people would be more accepting of that.
5: I would say, I would also add to that that, and I assume Gary Bauer is right. I assume you're right, Tony, about what the Lebanese people would accept vis-a-vis Israelis being in their country, okay, that you're probably going to get better intelligence from the Lebanese speaking to Syrians,
26: right,
5: about who is a member of Hezbollah,
26: right,
5: than you would have if Israelis are asking for that information because of that anti-Semitism and that hatred of Israelis. So I kind of, although I didn't understand it when I heard it yesterday, I kind of like President Trump's idea here that if you could get a kind of a coalition with between Syria and Lebanon to uproot and drive out Hezbollah and maybe even have some sort of a peacekeeping force involving the Syrians, that would probably work better. But on the other hand, Steve, you can't tell the Israelis what to do. And they probably may be lacking some of that intelligence from the Lebanese. They probably figure they have to flatten buildings. That's what they had to do in Gaza. And maybe that's the only way they can get rid of Hezbollah without knowing who's a member of that terrorist organization.
25: Yeah, I mentioned yesterday that they're, based on their war in Gaza, they have, among urban warfare examples, they have the lowest civilian death rate in warfare history by far.
5: You mean in that kind of house-to-house?
25: Urban house-to-house fighting. They have consistently set their soldiers in to danger where a bomb could have just done the job.
5: Right. Mm-hmm.
25: But they've to spare civilians. And we know that the Hamas and Hezbollah and the Houthis in Syria, by the way, too, are more than willing to use their civilians, their children, as human shields. So it's a lose-lose situation sometimes for that. And the only other thing I'd say is, as far as collecting intelligence, I would not downplay Israel's ability to know who is in Hezbollah and who's not.
5: And who's, and
25: they
5: pagers,
25: told the beepers
26: the
25: at one point.
26: Beeping. Yeah,
5: and know who's going to get a visit from a cruise missile while they're eating their cornflakes.
25: Right. So
5: All right. Well, listen. I like the idea floated by President Trump. Who knows if it's going to sit well with Netanyahu and Israel.
25: At least it gives context to what he said. Yeah.
5: It does give some context to it. Mm-hmm. Yeah. All right. What next?
25: All right. Listen, we need to let our listeners know here. Parents, if you have kids that are listening, we love for families to listen here. I hope they learn a lot about world affairs. But this next story is going to be a little difficult for adult ears, much less children.
11: Extremely grim.
25: It's reality. Very, I hate to do this, but this is such an important story. And so I'm going to ask if you have young children or children that are sensitive to this kind of thing, this is about sexual abuse, that you find some other activity for them for the next 20 minutes or so.
12: Right.
25: Well, I don't know how long it's going to take, but
11: right.
25: We have the official report from England on the gang rape crisis over there. It's taken a long time to get out, but for decades, young white girls, and the race is important here, as we will get into, have been groomed and plied and kidnapped and raped with impunity by Muslim men in England. And the report is out, and this is what the report found. At the very least, 250,000 young white girls have been subjected to repeated rape, gang rape, trafficking, torture, pregnancy, forced Islamic conversion, lifelong trauma, and the number is probably higher. Let me get through several of these points here. In court records and official inquiries, around 87% of those convicted in these groups based on child sex exploitation bore distinctively Muslim names. The vast majority of the men involved in these gangs were not convicted. These are Muslim men that have been brought before the court and given a pass. They started finding out that there's a problem. They started making a comprehensive list of grooming gang convictions in 1997. So for about 30 years, this has been going on, at least. While the largest rape gangs were operated by Pakistani Muslims, smaller groups from Somalia, Iran, Syria, Turkey, and other Muslim origins were involved. Listen to this. The report goes on to say that these gangs were religiously motivated to carry out these rapes under the theological teaching of Al-Wala Wal-Bara, which demands subjugation of the infidel, including sex slavery as a form of subjugation. These men claimed their faith allow them to do this, and oftentimes, several times at least, their wives were complicit in this. They found unspeakable crimes incurred in at least 149 local authority districts, close to 40% of all the districts across the United Kingdom. These gang rapes, rape gangs were active. The horrific crimes have only escalated in recent decades. They found that this has been almost exclusively helped and furthered by the Labour Party, the Liberals, the Democrats, their version of the Democrats. The horrific crimes have only escalated in recent decades, especially following Tony Blair's 1997 victory and the start of the orchestrated mass immigration. Perpetrators were built organized networks that transported victims between towns and cities and passed girls between multiple men, adult men. Police forces ignored repeated reports, criminalized the victims instead of the perpetrators, destroyed evidence, allowed known rapists to walk free, retaliated against whistleblowers. It was going on in public schools, girls as young as 13, pregnancies, school officials observed older men collecting the girls at the gates after school and did nothing. So they found specifically Sadiq Khan, the mayor of London, and Keir Starmer, the current mayor of London, knew about these, had documentation of evidence of these, and buried it and denied it and lied about it.
11: So that they wouldn't be accused of being racist?
25: So they wouldn't be accused of being racist or, yeah.
11: Or Islamophobic.
25: Yeah. So this is just one. The testimonies in here are horrific, and we can't read them, but I will read this one report. Anna was living in a children's home in Bradford in 2002. From the age of 13, she was raped and abused while in the home, and at 15, she was forced into a Sharia marriage. her social worker attended the marriage ceremony.
11: All right. Okay, first of all, let me ask this, Steve. Do we have a article that's on AFN.net that's going to be coming on
2: this? I'm working the story today. It should be up tomorrow or, yeah.
11: Okay, good. All right, and folks, if you want to find out more on this, I know this is, that was very grim to hear what Steve was saying, infuriating. You can just simply type in, I just checked, UK gang rape report, and information on this will come up. The inquiry asserts that 87 to 95% of perpetrators were of Pakistani Muslim heritage. You've already noted, Steve, that this was religiously motivated.
2: And justified.
11: And justified. Tony, I think that UK officials who let this slide ought to go to prison.
12: Mm-hmm.
11: But I do not know two things. I don't know why dads weren't killing these people in the streets, these perpetrators. I also don't know why the UK is not on fire right now. I'm not sure where the men are. We're starting to see, I think, some of the protests and riots in different places. I think there was one in, was it Northern Ireland? Or
12: Belfast.
11: Yeah. I think some people are getting tired of it, but part of the problem is that the UK government has been threatening UK citizens with criminal reprisals if they even talk about this kind of thing.
12: Yep. I'm gonna sum this up with just a couple of messages to the, really to our listeners predominantly who are here in the United States. Don't ever adopt, we cannot allow socialism to ever be adopted nationwide in any capacity where the government is your sole provider of everything, healthcare, you know, housing, whatever it may be. Because when you are completely dependent on the government, you are more likely to subjugate yourself and to do whatever they say at the risk of the government removing things or coming after you. I think that a lot of this goes, a lot of this falls at the feet of the people of the UK. I mean, the officials, yeah, of course. I mean, they should be arrested, obviously. But the people have continued to vote for these people. They have continued to accept restriction after restriction. You know, that accelerated with COVID. You know, police knocking on doors. Excuse me, sir. We saw you posted something, you know, where you seemed a little upset on Facebook. We want to talk to you about that, or we're going to arrest you. You know, that type of thing. They've accepted this, and this is what you get. So a totalitarian regime, which is, in my opinion, what the UK government is at this point, a totalitarian regime, is not concerned about protecting the people so much as it is concerned about protecting groups that benefit them with either their votes or whatever else they can provide them. So that's the first thing. That was kind of a broad point. The second thing is, folks, I don't know how often we do this. Don't ever give up your guns. Don't ever give up your guns so that you're with a group of people in the street while a man is attacking, I'll keep it clean, attacking another man with a knife, so that you have no choice but to either step in and intervene physically, hand to hand. Don't ever give up your guns in this, because this is what happens. I assure you, if there was a Second Amendment in the UK, I don't think the government would be as bold as it is now, decades and decades later. And there would be far more recourse for the people to take matters into their own hands than they have right now. I just, it's kind of astounding to me. I'm kind of with you, Dad. You know, as a father, I don't know. I would have probably done something very radical at this point if I had tried and brought this to police and police didn't do anything. Matter of fact, they're threatening me. I'm surprised there haven't been more reports of radicalization going the other way than there is right now. And I'm not I'm not justifying violence against innocent people. I'm just very surprised that they're weird, that you, like you said, it's not on fire. I mean,
5: well, and I will say this, it radicalized in the other direction is not a panacea either.
12: No.
5: Okay. But that's, to your point, that's why you can't surrender the rights you have when you've got them.
12: Correct.
5: Because then the alternatives are equally grim.
12: Right.
5: You know, and so well said. Folks, I'll say something else here. You can never, never allow Islam to become I don't want to say protected,
25: because foothold.

0: Hello, this is Ed Vitagliano, co-host of today's issues, heard right here on AFR. All right, I'll drop the Boston accent. 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We'll be seeing all the historic sites in and around Boston, and September is a great time weather-wise. For all the information about the Boston tour, go to tours.afa.net, and I hope to see you there.
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8: Hi, this is Jim Scudder. Thank you so much for listening today as we once again open the Word of God and we find the answers to life and eternity. Today, we are talking again about how to be an epic dad. As you know, just a few days we have Father's Day. And today I'm going to tell you a really amazing story, at least

0: least the first part of an amazing story of a father and a son, adult son, and they were going elk hunting. And it turned out to be kind of a crazy and terrifying story. And so I'm going to tell you the first part of that today. And you unfortunately, or fortunately, have to wait until tomorrow at the end of my message to hear the conclusion of this incredible story. But we are teaching dads how to be epic. And we have one way for you to do that. And that is to remember to encourage your children. We have a free poster here at In Grace, 101 Ways to Praise a Child. I would love to send this to you as a way for you to remember to encourage your children. 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So to get this free poster, call 1-800-78-GRACE, 1-800-78-GRACE, and we would love to send that to you for free. We would also love to invite you to visit our church sometime. I'm the pastor at Quinton Road Baptist Church. We're in Lake Zurich, Illinois. It's about an hour northwest of Chicago. So if you're in the Chicago area or Milwaukee, or you're passing through, many of you pass through the Midwest through Chicago, please stop in on a Sunday at 11 o'clock Central Time. I'm almost always preaching at that time, and I would be so honored to meet you at the end of the service. Just come up to me and say hello and that you listen on this program. We're talking to dads, but this isn't just for dads. This is for everybody. Because anytime we look at the Word of God, it applies in some way to us. You might be here and you didn't have a good experience with your father, or maybe you didn't know your dad or something like that. And by the way, that's very common, very, very common. So what do you do? Well, what we're really dealing with today is a one-on-one relationship with God the Father. So all of us need that. And really, that's the model. Dads, if you want to know how to be a good dad, read about God the Father. Abba, Father. That word Abba is the equivalent to a word that we would say daddy. It's a very near and endearing term. And I loved when my kids would say daddy. It was just the greatest thing to hear your kids in their voice. And you always know the kid's voice, right? And if your kid were crying in the hallway and you're in this room, you would recognize that voice, that cry. And when they call you by daddy, it is marvelous. And that's what God, the Creator, wants from us. He wants that close, endearing relationship. We destroyed what originally was, which was the perfect creation, by sin in the garden, and all of us have that passed down from generation to generation. That's, by the way, from the Father. The Father is the one, according to Scripture, that passes down the sin nature. But one was born without an earthly father, only one, and his name was Jesus, born of Mary. I'm a big believer in the outdoors. Why? Because when you're outside, you see what God has created. You know, when we're inside, you see kind of what we've created. And when we go outside, first of all, it's healthy. You're not staring at a screen. You're outside. You're running around. You're playing. And whenever I go somewhere outside, I love to see families, kids playing, doing stuff with dad. My wife and I were walking. We're granddog sitting this week because my kids went on vacation. And we actually have a very good granddog. Her name is Stella. She is a mix, or we used to call it mutt, but I guess we're too PC these days to call it a mutt. So Stella, the Heinz 57 variety, is a pretty good dog, actually. We're doing a walk, and we're walking through a neighborhood, my wife and I, and down the sidewalk comes a mom on a bike with a little baby seat in the back, and she's riding, and the dad, and then this little kid, he has to be only like 3 or 4, is zooming down the sidewalk on his little bicycle with training wheels. And he passes mama, he passes dad, and he skids into the house. That was must have been where they lived. And he declared, "I won." And I love seeing that because that is so healthy. It is so good to do something outside with dad. Well, there was a man named Ron Lemming. Actually, there were two men named Ron Lemming. One was junior, one was senior. I've had to go through my life with the junior and the senior, and there's a lot of confusion. I've once had the IRS call me, say, are you James Scudder? No. You want my dad, I think. How many of you have grown up with the junior, senior issues? Third, fourth, eighth, I don't know. Some of you are juniors. Anyways, it has nothing to do with it. Ron and Ron were out doing what some fathers and sons like to do. They were out hunting. Ron Jr. loved the mountains of Wyoming. He became a guide and he was guiding his dad. He was so happy. His dad had not had opportunities to do this. And his dad had an arm injury some years before and was recovering from that. And he had just gotten the strength back to be able to go bow hunting again. Bow hunting, obviously, you have to have good arm strength to draw back on a compound bow. And they were trying to get a trophy elk for Ron Sr. So when you're hunting, some of you don't know this because you're city dwellers. You don't know anything about this. The last thing you want to do is smell like a human. And the last thing you want to do is sound like a human. What you're going out to do when you're elk hunting is you want to bring an elk call and you make a bugle, and that is what will bring an elk closer to you to get a shot. You also don't want to smell like a human, so people will disguise their scent in various ways. They were on this mountain and Ron Jr., the guide, was bugling in an elk, and he had one coming closer and closer, and it was a big, majestic, amazing animal. This was going to be the trophy of a lifetime. He was so happy he could get his dad this amazing trophy if he could just get the elk close enough, and it came closer and closer, and then the elk stopped, and it looked worried and looked around, and all of a sudden the elk turned around and ran away. Ron Jr. was puzzled. He was hiding in the brush with his elk call. He thought to himself, that was a huge bull elk. Nothing should scare such a large animal. And he wondered what in the world had startled it. So he stood up and he turned around and he was eyeball to eyeball with what had spooked the elk. A dark brown, 500-pound avalanche of teeth, claws, and muscle, a grizzly bear. You have to wait until the end of my sermon to hear the rest of the story. Kids are interesting though, right? Raising kids, trying to be an epic dad, an epic parent in their world. And man, they just sometimes will say some things that you're just, you know, can't believe they've just said. There was one mother with a four-year-old girl. They were riding on a bus. And the four-year-old girl reaches out to there was a man, a heavy man in front of him. And she puts her hand on the man's shoulder and she says out loud, wow, mom, this man is really fat. Oh, you just want to shrink down and just hide. There was another mother with a three-year-old son in a reception area and they were sitting there waiting and an aide walks in pushing a wheelchair of a very old man and the aide goes up and signs in at the reception area. And the mother was thinking, you know, I really need to start being friendly and talking to this man. Right as she's about thinking that, her little son slips off her knee, walks over to the man and holds onto his hand and says, I know exactly how you feel. My mom always pushes me around in my stroller too. So, I mean, what do you do? What do you do? I remember when our firstborn was born and man, you're so worried, you're so nervous. Every little sniffle, every little cough, you're calling the paramedics, right? But then our second one, I remember our second one swallowed a quarter, and I heard myself saying to her, that's coming out of your allowance. So it's like, it's funny how we change, and you know, how do we raise kids? How do we parent? I remember the Julians, our executive pastor and his family, they were raising two boys. And you know what boys, as the two illustrations I gave earlier, they'll say something as they're walking by and they see somebody or something and they say really loud. So their solution was a phrase called 50 feet. So their kids, their two boys, would learn that when they had some situation they really wanted to say something about that person or that thing, they had to wait till at least they were 50 feet away from that person. Because I was with the Julians once and we were walking along and I heard them say, 50 feet, 50 feet, 50 feet. I'm like, what? What does that mean? And then I learned later, oh, 50 feet. Okay. How do we raise kids? Did any of you get handed an instruction manual with that little bundle of joy? The answer is no. Except maybe you did and you didn't realize it. I believe this is God's instruction manual on how to raise your kids, how to be an epic dad, how to be an epic mom, how to be a good coworker, a good employee, a good employer, a good neighbor. This is how we're supposed to do it. So let's study what this wonderful word says about raising our kids. The text for this series is Ephesians chapter 6, and we're gonna look at verses 1-4 again today. Children, obey your parents in the Lord, for this is right. And when you get that right, what are you doing? You're honoring your father and mother. And by the way, the Bible says that's the first commandment with promise. You have a promise when you obey when you're a kid and when you honor your parents when you're an adult. You are responsible for them when they're in their older age. You no longer have to obey them once you're an adult, but you should always honor them all the way until their death and make sure you take care of them. That is your God-given responsibility, as it says very clearly here. And when you have that, there's a promise that comes with that, verse 3, that it may be well with thee and thou mayest live long on the earth. You say, wow, that's kind of a cool promise. That's kind of a cool blessing. And that doesn't mean everybody that's honoring their parents will live to their 100, but the general idea here, the general principle is you do what God says to do, you treat your parents as God says you should treat your parents, there is a blessing for that. And I believe 100% in God's blessing. It's not always money, it's not always financial, but there's huge blessings better than money, better than financial when you do things God's way.
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0: But bring them up, verse 4, Ephesians 6, in the nurture and admonition of the Lord. What is nurture and what is admonition? Well, a simplification of it is nurture is encouragement. Nurture is like you're taking a seedling and you're treating it carefully and you're helping it grow and you're nourishing it and you're doing everything you can for the betterment of that. And then admonition is a correction or a discipline or a chastening. You need both. I believe that we need to have a little bit more encouraging than we do discipline. I think if you have only discipline and no encouragement, you will not be a successful dad or parent. It has to be a balance. They have to know when you correct them that you love them. They have to know that. And every time you encourage them, every time you go outside and have fun, you go ride a bike and you just enjoy being with each other and you laugh and you're silly with them and you know, you just have a great time. Every time you do that, dads and moms, you're taking that and you're putting it into a bank, okay? You do that one day, you put it into the bank. You do it another day, you put it into the bank. Because someday you're gonna have to make a withdrawal. That child is gonna do something or disappoint you or show rebellion and there's going to be a day when you're gonna have to really correct them in a serious way and you better make sure your bank is full of all those times when they know for sure beyond a shadow of a doubt that you love them literally to death and you care about them and you pay attention to them and you do things with them. You get on the floor and play with them. You don't say, later, later, later, later, when they go on to shoot hoops or whatever it is. I'm not saying every time you have to go, but you better do it a lot, because you're putting that in the bank, putting that in the bank, putting that in the bank, and then one day you're gonna need that big withdrawal. But if you have that balance of encouragement and love and genuine care, when we do need to do this admonition, this discipline, this correction, it is going to work. It is going to work. So we need both of those things. The next thing is parental wisdom brings blessings. A family is really a picture of God. I don't know if you realize that. Some of you are kind of new to church or are new to the Bible, but the Bible says God created male and female. He created the ability to have children as a unit. And that unit is triune. You have the husband, you have the wife, and you have the children. Just like there's one God, but in three distinct persons, the Father, the Son, and the Holy Spirit. God the Son is not the Son by birth. The Son of God is the Son of God by nature, okay? So it's different than what we think of a son is by birth or having a son. God the Father didn't have a son. God the Father and God the Son are co-equal, co-eternal, and the Spirit. So the family is a picture of God. In the Trinity, Father, Son, and Spirit, you have perfect unity. All three have distinct personalities and distinct work that they do, but they all operate in perfect harmony and unity. You'll see that just before Jesus went to the cross. It was the night in which he was going to be arrested. He was in the Garden of Gethsemane on the Mount of Olives in Jerusalem, and he was praying, and as he was praying, he was pouring out blood as sweat. Okay, this is how serious he knew what was about to happen, not just the physical torture and torment, but also the fact that he would become sin for the world. There's no heavier weight ever put upon a human being than that. And he prayed, if there's any other way, Father, let this cup pass from me. And he said, but not my will, but thine. You know what he did? He went to the cross. He became your sacrifice for your sin and my sin. I mean, what an awful thing that his Father was asking of him. But also what a wonderful thing, because it provides us the option, the opportunity to receive that love and be saved for all eternity. That, my friend, is the model of unity. It's the model of cooperation. It's the model of peace. And that's what God wants in the home. That's what God wants a mom and a dad and the children, the three units of the family, to have that unity, to have peace and blessing. Not like every family's perfect, but I tell you what, if you look around and you see the people that are part of this church and they've learned these principles from God's word, their kids are really good. A lot of people come in here and say, Pastor Scudder, why are the kids here so good? It's because our people are doing this and it's working. Not to say every kid is perfect, because that's not true, but you're gonna see a big difference with the kids that are around here as they model what God has said. You're gonna see that peace and unity within the family. You're gonna see families having a great time together. You're gonna see peace, and that's coming from God, doing things God's way. And that wisdom of doing things God's way is gonna bring those blessings. Okay? The blessings will be peace for both the parents. You're not always running around yelling, screaming, pulling your hair out. Okay? There will be a few times you'll be like that way, but not all the time. And the children will also have the blessing of peace and that contentment of knowing they have a parent that truly, truly cares about them, is paying attention to them and loves them enough, even to discipline. You know, when you tell your kids, this is gonna hurt me more than it's gonna hurt you, if you're gonna have to spank them or something. I never understood that. My dad would say that. I'm just like, no, that's not right. Until I became a dad, I found out that was true. And you kids that are in the room, that is true. And you'll find out one day if you have kids, it is terrible. It does hurt when we have to discipline our kids. But if you love them enough, you will do it and you will see God's wisdom providing you blessings like peace and joy in the home. And you won't have this just crazy, crazy house. Deuteronomy 30 in verse 19, it says, I call heaven and earth to record this day against you. And by the way, this is God speaking to Israel, but I think there is application to us today in this age of the church that we live in. I have set before you life and death, blessing and cursing. Okay, so that's the option. Life and death, blessing and cursing. Which do you want? What do you want today? I want life. I want blessing. I don't want death and cursing. Okay, so the Bible says, therefore choose life, that both thou and thy seed, okay, that's you and your kids, may live. Okay, not just live, continue breathing, but have real life, real peace, real enjoyment, that thou mayest love the Lord thy God. That's where it has to begin, and that's where it has to stay. You have to love the Lord. As a dad, you have to love your wife as a husband. And that thou mayest obey his voice, there's obedience, and that thou mayest cleave unto him. That's the close fellowship that you should have with God, Abba Father, for he is thy life and length of thy days. There's great joy found and great peace found in that principle. Then I've seen a lot of parents that treat one child better than the other, and that is so wrong. There was one family in another church, and the mother would literally say two daughters and say to the one, I really, really like your sister a lot more than you. Tell you about devastating to hear that. And if you've experienced that, you know what I'm talking about. Man, try not to have a favorite. My dad would say, you're my number one son to me. I was the only son, by the way. I thought that was wonderful until I figured out I'm the only boy. And Julie was the number one daughter. But don't have a favorite. Be fair, treat them equally.
2: We will finish this message tomorrow, and I've got a lot more principles for fathers to teach you tomorrow. As a matter of fact, I have 12 more principles on parenting tomorrow. So please return. And also, you're going to hear the conclusion of the elk hunting story of Ron Jr. and Ron Sr. when they turn around and find what scared away that trophy elk was a massive muscular grizzly bear. And so if you want to hear how that story concluded, it is incredible. Tune in to our Thursday broadcast of In Grace. Right before we go, I've been mentioning that In Grace is going to Israel and you're invited. And we want to stand with Israel in Israel. I think that's the best place. And this is a solidarity tour where we not just see the land and have, you know, wonderful teaching moments, and it's a beautiful vacation and all of that, but it's more than that. We get to be immersed in the culture of a modern day miracle, the nation of Israel. We get to bless Israel. We do things while we're there to bless Israel, to meet the Jewish people and all that live in the land of Israel. 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
6: American Family News, I'm Musty Gee. Senate runoff results in the battleground state of Georgia shed light on President Trump's continued sway over the Republican Party. Kristen Goodwin has more.
7: President Trump backed Representative Mike Collins, winning the Republican nomination for Senate in Georgia, defeating former University of Tennessee football coach Derek Dooley, who earned the endorsement of Georgia Governor Brian Kemp. Collins, a second-term congressman, has called himself a MAGA warrior. He will face incumbent Democratic Senator John Ossoff in November, who has slammed President Trump, calling him a national embarrassment. Collins and Dooley were forced into a runoff last month after neither candidate secured more than half of the vote in the initial primary. Kristen Goodwin, Fox News.
6: President Trump has announced that a deal to end the war with Iran has been completed, but there's the catch. Alex Hogan from Tel Aviv, Israel, with the latest.
8: Hezbollah releasing a statement saying it believes that Iran will not sign a final deal until the IDF withdraws all of its troops from southern Lebanon. And Iran's foreign minister is commenting on this, saying that an end to the war includes an end to the occupation. Even President Trump called on Israeli Prime Minister Benjamin Netanyahu to be more responsible about the conflict.
9: Israel's fighting Hezbollah too long, and too many people are being killed. And you don't have to knock down an apartment house every time you're looking for somebody.
8: This deal has not officially been released, raising a lot of questions and concerns as to what is exactly in the agreement.
6: President Trump let loose another stinging rebuke of Israel and its conduct as a U.S. ally in the Iran war during a press conference at the G7 summit in France.
10: During a press conference at the G7 summit in a resort town in the French side of Lake Geneva, President Trump commented on Israel's bombing raid on an apartment complex in Beirut that was home to Hezbollah leaders.
9: Israel's fighting Hezbollah too long, and too many people are being killed. And you don't have to knock down an apartment house every time you're looking for somebody.
10: Then, seemingly out of left field, he proposed this idea.
9: And I suggested to Israel to let Syria take care of Hezbollah. Because to be honest with you, I think they'd do a better job of doing it.
10: But Gary Bauer of American Values says for months in Washington, people have been talking about an idea that has been floated by multiple countries, including Lebanon.
11: There has been going on for quite some time a conversation about whether elements in Syria, with the cooperation of the Lebanese government, could work together to take out Hezbollah.
10: Bauer says it solves certain issues. For one, Israel cannot go in and occupy parts of Lebanon in order to get Hezbollah out. That would end up turning the entire Lebanese population against Israel. But he says those discussions have been going on behind closed doors. Until now.
11: I think this is another example. The president often says too much, and then it opens him to these controversies.
10: Israel has not commented on the idea, but Prime Minister Benjamin Netanyahu has been resolutely against putting Israel's security into anyone else's hands. I'm Steve Jordahl.
6: A top Southern Poverty Law Center official is being accused of giving over $4 million in donor money to violent extremist groups instead of using that money to fight them back. Utah Senator Mike Lee says they're going back on their word in helping people.
12: They were supposed to be the anti-hate group. They were fomenting hate. They were funding violence.
6: Five suspects have been arrested for planning to attack people at the White House UFC event on Sunday. Christina Coleman has the latest.
13: One of the alleged motives was to target, quote, capitalist elites, billionaires, and politicians. Authorities also released photos of the weapons and the aerial maps the suspects planned to use. And as scary as all of this is, you got to give credit to President Trump. He did not appear fazed at all.
9: I haven't heard about it, no. But I watched, the attack that I watched were the fighters.
13: So calm, cool, and collected. Also, the feds are looking at 23 people in online chats as part of their ongoing investigation.
6: There's more news available online at AFN.net. And download the AFN mobile app for your Apple or Android device. I'm Rusty Pugh.
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18: 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The Lord spoke. And God said, let there be light. Because we believe we speak about the happenings in this world, mindful that our true home is with Jesus Christ and his kingdom. I'm Todd Herman. Welcome to A Disciple's View. Thanks for the kind notes. People have been noticing what we've been putting up on the podcast channel. There's an interview up there with myself and Dr. Stephen Meyer about his new movie, The Story of Everything. And it's faith-affirming. It's scientific, but they do a great job of boiling it down into how it's not just DNA and the placement of our planets and the oxygen, etc. Everything points to our amazing God. And that's up at AFR.net, the podcast version. So that was exclusive to AFR.net, by the way, that version. I'm a little bit upset. And I may spend some time on this, and yet that sounds very me-focused. I have been reading, and there's a bit of a content warning here, and I think on Friday I might go deep into this, just heads up. I've been reading the report out of the UK, grooming and rape, gang rape report out of the UK. With Muslim men, 97% of the guys convicted were I think it's about that, 97 or so, were Muslim men. Just a top line on this. This started in 1955. And since then, 250,000. The report says at least 250,000 white girls in the UK have been abused this way. And there is no possible way on American Family Radio that I could ever describe to you the level of abuse. And I'm tempted to go straight into this, but I want to ask you to take some time to seek the report out and read it. And it's, you may be really upset with me if you take me up on that, because of the images that you may have to endure. And a couple reasons I'm suggesting that is, number one, they've tried to bury this. If God wanted it buried, it would never see the light of day. And the UK government has done everything in their power to pretend this never happened. To this moment, the mayor of London, Sadiq Khan, pretends it never happened. Incidentally, he has read a similar report. He knows it happened. But he's absolutely dependent on the voting bloc of Muslims for his job as mayor. He is also a Muslim. And so God has made it possible for us to have this in our hands. So that's reason one, that I'm asking you to get it and read it. And if you go to the toddhermanshow.substack.com, you can see a podcast I did on this morning. I spent over an hour on it. And guys, it's tough. And you'll also, though, get a link to the actual report, the toddhermanshow.substack.com, and see the video, which is an hour long, and see the background report, because I think God's made it available to us. Therefore, I think he wants us to see it. But I beg you to put on the armor of God before you read it. It is absolutely horrible and evil. Number two, the reason I would ask you to seek it out and read it. The girls went through it. As horrible as it is for us to read, imagine what they went through. And I could see the girls saying, gosh, awfully sorry then. It's hard for you to read what happened to me over 17 years of my life. So sorry. So I think we owe it to them, because they told their stories. That's a reason. God has allowed it to be seen, despite them trying to bury it. And the girls, now women, told their stories. And there were some boys involved in this too. Very few, but I mean, percentage-wise, not few, but smaller percentage. I mean, 250,000 kids, at least. Reason three, I would ask you to find it and read it, is because this happened under eight tenets of the Islamic faith. This was Quranic. Not chronic, Quranic. There's eight tenets in the Muslim faith that the men use to defend these actions. This is from the report itself. Quote, the demographic and cultural drivers are clear. Perpetrators from Pakistani, Muslim, and other Muslim backgrounds operated under an honor and shame-based clan code that treated non-Muslim girls, especially white working class girls, as property available for sexual abuse. This pattern was reinforced by eight theological and legal aspects of Islam. These include the doctrine of Muslim superiority drawn from the Quranic verses that position Muslims at the top with a duty to correct non-believers. The gang members' justification for their crimes can be found in the Islamic principle of loyalty and disavowal known as al-wala-wal-abard. It demands enmity toward non-Muslims, hatred, the superiority of men over women, forced marriage combined with the absence of any fixed minimum age of consent, the perception of female sexuality is inherently dangerous, a system of sex slavery that authorizes sexual relations with non-Muslim captives, and a religiously sanctioned social hierarchy, that subjugates conquered non-Muslims. These elements, filtered through clannish immigrant subcultures, provide a religious justification that enabled the systemic rape and even slaughter of white British girls. So for that reason, number one, God has made sure that this report is available. We should read it. Number two, the girls had to go through it. The least we can do is read the words they beg us to hear. Victims want to be heard. Let us hear them. And then the third reason is because this is defended under Quranic verses, or as you might say, the satanic verses. To quote Salman Rushdie, who was right about the Quran, the satanic verses. Reason number four to read it. Number one, God made it available. Number two, the girls, now women, bravely offered their testimony. Number three, this is being defended by the Quran, eight principles. Number four, it's here. We would be fools to believe that when the people who ran Joe Biden decided to open our border to any and all comers, that the Islamic men who came here don't include men who view girls and women this way. Because it's Quranic. Praise God, there are Muslim men who don't view it that way. Perhaps Jesus is calling them. There's an imam in the report in England who is aghast at what happened. He thinks the numbers are far higher. The number of abusers. So that's another reason we should read it. And because we should pray. But for what? Do you ever struggle with praying for God's wrath? I mean, King David prayed that God would destroy his enemies. And he was a Christ-like model. Maybe it's because I don't feel worthy of that prayer. Maybe it's because in one degree or another, we all deserve wrath. None of us deserve the repentance we have in Christ. We haven't done these things, but we enable abortion. We pay for it. We pay for the transing of kids. So different. And maybe it's because I have a personal connection over different reasons, overlapping reasons to find this incredibly broad, huge number of cases of sex abuse and mechanical, turning these girls into slaves. Maybe it's because I have many, many personal connections where I want to see God's wrath. But God may well say, are you sure? You're sure? Forgive us our trespasses as we forgive those who trespass against us. Blessed are those who show mercy, for they will be shown mercy. Or rather, blessed are the merciful, for they will be shown mercy. And God might say, hey, you know the Father's prayer? Forgive us our trespasses as we forgive those who trespass against us. God might say, do you really mean that? You're asking me to forgive you exactly to this exact degree and measure you forgive others. Are you sure that's the standard you want? I don't think that's the standard we want. If we're honest with ourselves. I'm praying for the men of Belfast that they do not convince themselves that they have been assigned the role of carrying out God's wrath. I pray, and I know this is a different country, and I know there's news in the U.S., but God is the God of the universe. Christ is King over all. And this is called The Disciples' View, and we are American Family Radio, but we serve God Almighty. I hope you'll read this report. I read a book on spiritual warfare, and it had a whole chapter on people who had suffered horrible sex abuse. And this man who wrote it is both a pastor and a Christian therapist. One of the things he has people do, he uses a process called EMDR. I forget what that stands for, but it's effectively helping you develop pathways around trauma. And He asked people a question. When that was happening to you, where was Jesus? And when people identify that Jesus was there weeping or helping them live through it because Jesus had a plan for them, because their lives mattered, because Jesus loves them and does not blame them, it's incredible how that helped deliver them from the pain and lock the demons out. I hope you'll read this report, and we may spend some significant time on it on Friday because it's so sensitive. I just want to warn you about that. And if we do that on Friday, I'll warn you before the monologue begins. We'll come back on the Disciples View.

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1: A book coming out in August asks an important question. What if Jesus is right? Doug Groteis and Lindsay Meidenwald evaluated the inaccurate claims made about Jesus. This is the sort of book that you can hand to a seeker or someone who has accepted one of the many false views about Jesus. One false claim is the belief that Jesus was only a great moral teacher. The discussion leads to the option of whether Jesus is a legend, liar, lunatic, or Lord. Another false claim is the belief that Jesus is radically inclusive. Yes, Jesus was willing to sit with all kinds of sinners, including tax collectors and prostitutes. He showed compassion towards outcasts, such as lepers and others considered unclean. But that does not mean he was indifferent to sexual immorality and other sins. A third false claim is that Jesus wants us always to be healthy and prosperous. That chapter addresses the issue of positive thinking and the prosperity gospel. They also include a chapter on the many modern examples of a fake Jesus. This includes the Jesus, the universal Christ, Jesus the sage, Jesus the avatar, Jesus the mere prophet, and Jesus the created being. These discussions deal with various religions and cultures that have redefined Jesus into their theology. They conclude by an examination of the claims that Jesus made about himself. He is the I Am and claims that the new kingdom is at hand. He claims authority to forgive sins and claims to know the future. Final chapters call for us to exercise discernment, especially when so many false views are promoted in the media and in our culture. This book will be a great resource as you talk to your friends, neighbors, and coworkers. I'm Kirby Anderson, and that's my point of view.
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0: Welcome back to Disciples View. I'm Todd Herman. There is a continuing response that's going on to the Carmelo Anthony trial and the aftermath, and it leads into, for me, an incredible story that we should be mindful to pay attention to what God is giving us this opportunity to learn right now from world events and from this dual tragedy. The tragedy of Asim Eskaf's death is it can't be made non-tragic for his family in the immediate aftermath of his death. And it never will cease to be painful. I hope that their hearts are open to the Lord Jesus using them, healing them for sure, and then using them to build the kingdom. And right now, they're just in recovery mode. I can't imagine where I would be. So I pray for them. The family of Carmelo Anthony seems to be in a far different place. Certainly, Asim Eskaf's dad is angry. He said some angry things, and his brother said some angry things. And I don't want to skip past that. Carmelo Anthony's family is in a different position where they still think that they're going to be able to pressure the courts into changing the ruling, and they're trying to impeach the trial, and they're screaming racism, though nothing in the trial indicated any racism exists. They've begun to speak blatant falsehoods about what happened. There's people who surround them in their sphere who've stated that Carmelo was chased down and beat up by 11 guys and only was able to get to his feet and made a desperate stab to defend his life and then ran away, and none of that happened. But I think we're this have the opportunity to remember something that we have no idea what's going on in the spiritual background. And I would pray that Carmelo Anthony's family would maybe pause and think about the service they're not providing their son. Now, they've been busy with the GoFundMe and buying the new house for almost $700,000 and the $150,000 car. And that takes up a lot of time. And that's a lot of treasures on earth. But I think that we have much that we can ask God to teach us. Let's start with podcaster Larry Reed, who calls for a mass exodus of Black Americans to Africa in response to the Carmelo Anthony verdict.
1: Integration has had great benefits. I'm telling you, and I'm saying this as a collective, let's drain this place of its benefit. And make our mass exodus and go home and build. I repeat, integration has had great benefits, Black people. For some of us, let's drain this place of its benefits and make our mass exodus and go home and build.
0: So from that, I might ask that gentleman, what are you fleeing? Is Africa where the devil doesn't reign? Who is the prince of the earth right now? The prince of the air? The prince of the age? He has no influence down there? Is the sin of racism absent there? Is that the magical place? And I might say to him, But sir, what if you came and asked the Christian community something? Such as, hey, are you willing to have a dual prayer session for Asim Eskaf's soul? My understanding is the young man knew the Lord, his family raised him that way. I would assume he's with Jesus Christ. Are we willing to have a dual prayer session for the killer, for Carmelo Anthony? That as the body of Christ, could we pray that Carmelo Anthony takes this opportunity to truly experience repentance and sorrow like he never thought he could, and not for himself, but for the life he took? That's difficult to do when your parents are monetizing your sentence. I have a lot of concern about the parents. But instead of fleeing to Africa, what if you fled to Christ and to the body of Christ and engaged? And couldn't we do that? How powerful and potent would that be to have the body of Christ step up and say, Carmelo Anthony, you have been sentenced to this. You did this. That life cannot be replaced on this earth. God is a God of law and order and of forgiveness. And you may be in jail for 35 years prison, but you do not need to be in a spiritual prison. You cannot flee the devil geographically. Resist him and he will flee from you. But we can't flee him. He can go anywhere. But we can make him flee us. He can go anywhere. But we can make him flee us by resisting him. Not today, Satan, no. I will not

0: you. Carmelo Anthony's mother and father were on Thursday's CBS Mornings.
1: My son didn't intend to hurt anyone. My son was defending himself.
2: It took less than 3 hours for a jury to reject 19-year-old Carmelo Anthony's claims of self-defense in the stabbing death of 17-year-old Austin Metcalf.
0: 3 hours. It was a 6-minute event. And I might say to Mrs. Anthony, God help you. Your little boy. And I might say to Mrs. Anthony, Jesus knows what it is to suffer. We may differ on the court case. Your son produced a knife and shoved it into the chest of another boy. It's difficult for me to relate to not intending to harm when you stab a person. That's difficult for me to relate to. But Jesus can relate to confusion. Father God knows what it is to see a son suffer. And in the case of Christ Jesus, he literally did nothing wrong. He did everything right. And maybe instead of leading into the news media, what if you leaned into Christ? What if you reached out to the Christian community and said, are you willing to pray for my son? Well, it might be that you first need to pray for the Metcalf family. It might be that you need to repent for the heart of your son in that moment, and maybe he's a nice boy outside of that. But what would that be like? We can't flee the devil by going to Africa or moving to a different location. I know people who live in America who say, it's fallen, I want to leave. My question is, where's the place without the devil? And you can't flee the devil, but you can cause him to flee you. You can live in God's word. And I think there's an even more potent lesson I want to share with you here by a guy who also went to jail. And his case is insane. CBS also spoke to Austin Metcalf's father.
3: That poor boy is fixing an experience, a life that I would not wish upon anyone.
2: Austin Metcalf's father, Jeff, called Anthony's sentencing bittersweet.
3: What it boils down to for me is this. Austin will never walk through that door again and never give me a hug.
2: The case drew national attention, prompting protests in support of both teens. And both families involved say they've received threats.
0: Let's not threaten the families. And Austin Metcalf's dad is wise to say he wouldn't wish this upon anybody. Blessed are the merciful, for they will be shown mercy. He's had plenty of angry things to say. Can you imagine the potency if he said, please pray for our family's pain. And please, please, please pray that Carmelo Anthony opens his heart to the Lord Jesus in prison. Please pray for this young man. Now, see, wouldn't that be to God's glory if he found the Lord Jesus or allowed Jesus into his heart in prison? We don't find Jesus. He's everywhere. But there's something else for us to learn here, and that is about bad being used for good, because there's plenty of bad. This man wants more Carmelo Anthony's.
4: Truthfully speaking, we need more young that's under the age of 17 and 16, go fire these folk up. Y'all will be out at 30. Y'all get, you know what I mean? Y'all ain't gonna get nothing. Y'all ain't gonna do life. Y'all be out at 30. Power to the people, man.
0: He's trying to convince young black people to go murder young white people. My prayer for him, get away from me, Satan. Not today, Satan. I get to use on loan, and so do you. We've been delegated the powers of the Lord Jesus' blood. Delegated. They're not ours, but we get to manage and channel them. I reject, I rebuke, I renounce any and all demonic influences who are saying we need more murder on any side. So there's stuff for us to learn here. And there's something that we

need to trust is that God in the background is knitting together a masterwork. One of the things I most look forward to in the new heaven and the new earth are those aha moments. And I don't know, in my version of the new heaven and the new earth, we arrive, we're greeted by Jesus, we weep and fall, and we worship and we sing, and we just understand now how beautiful and immense and powerful and loving and filled with light he is and always has been. And we see ourselves for what we were and what we've been rescued from. And then we can look back and say, my gosh, we were wretched beings. Oh my gosh, thank you for putting us here. Thank you for bringing us home. And then I wonder if there's this intellectual moment where we go, oh, that's why that happened. That's why you let me live in the results of my bad decisions. That's why you took my business away from me. I wasn't shepherding it well, stewarding it rather. And look what you had me do instead. The spiritual background. This man doesn't want his full name released. He's a veteran. He lives in Georgia. He's provided a copy of his correctional release identification cards. He was responding to tweets where people said, look what they've done to Carmelo Anthony. They've shaved his head. How dehumanizing. They had to shave the boy's head. And they did before he went in jail. And here's what this gentleman wrote. This is sort of a long note. They shaved my head too. Carmelo Anthony got 35 years for murder. He'll possibly be out in 15 or less. I got 140 years for calling the police on gangbangers who just shot through my brand new car in my daughter's bedroom. When the police got there, I showed them the damage to the car, the house, and pointed out the guys who literally just did it. They lived on the same street and were standing outside drinking and smoking weed like they always did. The officer didn't seem to care at all. His only concern was my pistol that I had holstered for my family's protection. For some reason, he placed me in handcuffs. As I was sitting there trying to figure out what was going on, all of my neighbors and friends came out to testify on my behalf. The officer gave me an aggravated assault charge against every single one of them, including our friend Rachel's new baby she was holding in her arms while she was talked with the officer. This is how the officer explained it to me. Aggravated assault because I had a weapon in a public place during an altercation. If this were a Walmart, he would have charged me with everybody in the Walmart parking lot. First of all, the man writes, there was no altercation or assault. I never went outside until the police got there. Secondly, I never left my house or my driveway. Third, none of the people I supposedly assaulted were present at the time of the altercation. That never happened. The real kicker is that all this happened to me after I've given my life to Christ. None of it made any sense. Like, how could this possibly happen? Looking back, it's clear the devil tried to take my life. Unfortunately, because these were such serious charges, I had to sit in jail for 6 months while God fought the battle. But God is good. Amen. He who is with us is greater than he who is in the world. The 31-year-old woke Marxist DA, he writes, devil's assistant, in good health, dropped dead of a heart attack. The new DA was a Christian woman who trained under my Christian JAG attorney. I found that I got a court date and ended up with probation. The judge actually thought the case was missing paperwork because it was so ridiculous. The 6 months in jail proved invaluable to me. I had all the time in the world to study God's word. I had to have read the Bible 4 or 5 times during those 6 months. I would read it till I fell asleep, wake up, and start reading it again. I was given the nickname Preach and started a Bible study group right in the middle of the Dragon's Lair. Every evening, all of us believers would pray in a circle, and God would make sure our dorm was the most peaceful dorm the jail had ever seen. He came out of prison or jail for 6 months, a disciple maker. Prior to that, he'd been a consumer of church. He came out the disciple maker. He quotes Philippians 3:14, I press on towards the goal to win the prize for which God has called me heavenward in Christ Jesus. I pray this for Carmelo Anthony. We'll come back on The Disciples View.

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0: Appreciate you listening to Disciples View. We'll get to the personal notes and entire Bible here in just a moment. This is a quick cleanup item. It's not quite the technocratic medical state. We often talk about it here, but it's pharma food in a way. And I get restaurants and grocery stores, they need to lower costs to every degree they can, and they have to make a profit. And I just am really curious if they need to do it this way. So listen to this news story. It's about meat suppliers that have been caught using a meat glue to stick together scraps of meat and then pass them off as premium cuts.
1: Suppliers have been caught using a special product known as meat glue to stick together scraps of meat to sell as prime cuts. Here's Rodney Lowe's with this special investigation.
2: I've just got some fine diced beef and my special enzyme. I'm just going to mix it up a bit.
3: Why have we got the masks on?
2: Because it's dangerous. See that? Don't breathe that in.
4: This powder is transglutaminase enzyme, otherwise known as meat glue. Meat glues come in a number of forms, some produced by cultivating bacteria, the others, the primary ingredient comes from the blood plasma of pigs and cattle, specifically the coagulant which causes blood to clot. Ours uncooked is easy to spot the difference, but cooked is another story.
0: Yum. Sorry if I added that image to your mind today. What a show today. Sorry about that. On this program, we thank the Lord for placing supposedly wise people on tall towers of shaking sand with our feature called The Tower of Babbling.
5: You know about the biblical truth of the Tower of Babel. A Disciple's View presents...
6: And I hope that... Prime Minister Xi, she has some difficulties right now.
5: The Tower of Babbling.
0: Three sound bites in today's Tower of Babbling, all tied together with the theme of everything is racist. Soundbite number one, CBS Los Angeles called into question the striking of black jurors in the Carmelo Anthony case.
7: One of the sticking points in this case is that all the black jurors were struck from the jury. How is that even legal in 2026?
8: So to be very specific, there was a large jury pool, about roughly 500 people, okay. And jurors were eliminated for largely legitimate reasons, and included among that were black American jurors. I think what's causing a lot of controversy, though, is that once the jurors reached the strike pool, mm-hmm. which is the area in which prosecutors and defendants' counsel can choose to strike certain jurors, all of the black jurors remaining in that strike zone were struck by the prosecutor.
0: Well, why? The jurors said, "I am unable to convict a young black man of murder." Oh. Despite what the evidence says, yes. So they told the truth. Praise God that they told the truth. Now, maybe they should have gone to another jury, a wider, try to find black people who could do that. But then again, we can judge facts without regard to race. Most of us can do that. But we can't go around believing that in a society that needs racism to continue to divide us. Soundbite number two, the dictator of the UK... who stood by and allowed the Muslim rape gangs to operate. They've been operating since 1955. He personally, as a special prosecutor, released 13,000 such men after he wrote them a warning letter. Keir Starmer would have you believe Muslims are the very face of modern Britain.
9: Muslims are the face of modern day Britain. The religion of Islam is one of peace.
0: Mind you, if you heard the first segment, you heard about the 250,000 girls, at least 250,000, targeted, groomed, raped, and then turned into slaves of a certain sort, was done through eight tenets of the Quran that appear to justify this to them. Last soundbite in today's Tower Babbling, David Eby is the premier of British Columbia, Canada, and he is heartbroken that a Somali refugee with alleged ties to a terrorist organization was denied entry into the United States.
10: Yeah, I mean, this is just a heartbreaking story about this referee from Somalia, a refugee, a guy who gets a visa from the United States. He has his background prodded and poked, and he gets the sign-off from the U.S. to come to the country, and then he shows up, and he's turned away at the border and told that he is not eligible to fulfill a life stream and an amazing thing for a refugee, a young man, to be able to do, to referee at a World Cup.
0: Yeah, it's also possible that maybe you protected your country. Is that another way to look at it? I think it is. And that's a wrap for today's Tower of Babbling.
5: That was the Tower of Babbling.
11: Whoa! That is news.
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0: On a personal note, unearned grace. That's what we all have. That's what we have in the redemption of Jesus Christ, unearned grace. And if you look at the picture of the Lord Jesus, and you look at what he's done for us, you see this immense beauty, and you see these full circle moments. I spoke the other day, and maybe, I can't remember if I shared this with you. I was reading the Bible, Matthew. No, I'm sorry, it was John. And I got to the point, just before Jesus died, he said, I am thirsty. And the world had no water of life to give him. They couldn't. He is the water of life. He is the ever-flowing water of life from which we never thirst again, after which we have. That our God, Jesus, his human body was thirsty. And what did the world have for him? Sour wine. That is so beautiful and so tragic and so representative of who Jesus is. In his dying moments, he who is the water of life was offered only sour wine. So representative of a God who wants us to view him for all the master strokes of who he is. These full circle moments. And I look at that, and it describes to me something I call tragic beauty. And that phrase, tragic beauty, reminds me of something that I learned in my recent interview with Dr. Stephen Meyer, who I've been just really honored to get to know. He, to me, is the preeminent defender of intelligent design. If you go to our podcast channel at AFR, you'll see a full interview between myself and Dr. Meyer. About his new film, The Story of Everything, and we get into a lot. We get into, is music a common gift God gave us? I think it is, because of its mathematical complexity, and Dr. Meyer and I talked about that. And then he shared with me something I learned in the film. I did not know this. Did you know there's a phrase called gratuitous beauty? And gratuitous beauty is a huge problem for evolutionists or Darwinian evolutionists. It's beauty that serves no survival function. In fact, it's harmful to survival. If we just have evolved through random mutation, the survival of the fittest, fish that are really easy to see, and birds that are really easy to spot would be the first to die out because predators could easily see them. And yet, go diving in the ocean and look at the amazing colors of fishes. Go observe the amazing colors of birds. Gratuitous beauty has no place in the Darwinian evolution story. And we see gratuitous beauty all the time, but I don't think we give it enough credence. It's a problem. C.S. Lewis talked about gratuitous kindness. It's not the phrase he used, but it's one I'll use for. He talked about this problem. The problem of gratuitous kindness that does not serve evolution. He gave this example of walking by a house that's on fire. And you see the house, you go, oh my gosh, someone's house is burning. How horrible. And then you hear a baby crying inside. many of us would be moved by the Holy Spirit to run into that house to try to save that baby. Wouldn't you? It's a baby. And yet C.S. Lewis points out, hey, babies are easy to make. And they're a drain until they can supply their own food and work for the community. Just go make another one. It's not, that's not your survival. You're putting your survival at risk. You are the fittest in that circumstance. A little baby can't get out of the fire, but you're the fittest. It should be survival of the fittest. But there's this gratuitous kindness. No, that's a baby. There's the surprising connection, gratuitous connection that sometimes we experience with people. I had the occasion the other morning to meet with a new men's group. And as we were having this meeting, I just found myself really drawn to this other guy. Like, I should get to know him. I don't know why. This dude my age, he's got some tattoos, and I don't have tattoos, and I have friends who have tattoos, but why would I suddenly think I should get to know him? And then we started to share. And he told this incredible story about he and his wife are viewing this challenge they're having with their daughter, and man, it is frightening. It would floor a lot of people. But this man has said, you know what? I can see what God's doing. And he said, I haven't been a Christian for very long. And if I weren't a Christian now, I would be dealing with this in a completely different way. I am so amazed at what God's doing and how this is a blessing for us. We wouldn't think it could be a blessing, but it's an incredible blessing. And I'm listening to a man describe something very similar to what my wife and I went through with our daughter. And I'm realizing, oh, then I get his background, what God has him working on. And I realize you and I are in the same space. You're doing evangelism one way through media, which is new for you. I've done it my whole life, media, but now evangelistically, I realize we are absolutely on these fronts, at least intellectually, kin. And it started with a sense, I should get to know him. Explain that from an evolutionary perspective. I'm not a same-sex attracted dude, nor is he. It wasn't pheromones. God knows it wasn't hormonal, which is a gross thought for me. No offense, but it is. It was God saying, meet that brother. See, that's a problem for evolution because he and I could be competition. Meet him. Why? I have a tribe. My tribe's very fit. Why would I want another person? Oh, well, maybe. See, these things add up into a God who has created all these stumbling blocks for evolution and atheism, and he's done this through things like gratuitous beauty. The beauty of Christ on the cross saying, forgive them, Father, they know not what they do. Survival of the fittest? He is the fittest person who's ever existed. Jesus at any moment could have said, you know, actually on second thought, I do want you to send the angels down and strike them down. Let's do this thing. How do you like me now? And he didn't because of gratuitous kindness, unearned grace. Now we've been talking individually. Let's talk corporally. Unearned grace. How's your church doing? Has it expanded despite the economy? Are there new people coming in the door despite the economy? Has it been a challenging time for you personally, and yet God still continues to produce fishes and loaves, unearned grace? We need to communicate this more. And we started with Christ on the cross. I am thirsty. And here's the world saying, well, all we have for you is sour wine. And Jesus can say, that's okay. I'll take your sour wine. They touch it to his lips, and he says, it is finished, by which he meant the law. But it begins in gratuitous beauty, the beauty of a risen Savior, the beauty of the fact that being Jesus, of course, he appeared to the women first. Because in that time, a woman's testimony was meaningless. They couldn't even testify in court. But the power of God's word destroyed even that precept because he wasn't done rebuilding us. Thank you, Lord. In the beginning was the Word was with God, and the Word was God. Because we believe, we speak. Because he first loved us, we speak his word. We walk in the path of Jesus Christ to make disciples of all nations until God grants us permission to speak again. Now, there is peace, which transcends all understanding, rests upon you and your families. On behalf of Randy and AFR, I'm Todd Herman, and this has been a Disciples View.

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4: American Family News, I'm Musty Pugh. President Trump held a bilateral meeting with the Egyptian president at the G7 summit in France today. The president discussing the peace agreement with Iran, saying they will not be allowed to have any nuclear weapons in this deal. He also claims the markets have been making a strong recovery after the deal was first announced.
5: It is going to be opening. It's already partially opened. It's going to be opening up soon in full over the next day or two. And the market has gone wild and oil has come tumbling down. And it's getting to very close to where it was before the crisis. You know, the reason oil stayed low is because we were taking ships out every night that you didn't even know about. Our Navy did a great job. Nobody knew what was happening. That's why oil didn't go to $300 a barrel.
4: And even though gas prices drop much slower than they rise, Fox Business contributor Phil Flynn says there is good news.
6: I was so excited today. We saw gasoline prices at $4.02 a gallon, which sounds high from where it was a year ago, but a lot lower than where it was just a few weeks ago, and a lot lower than it was under President Biden when it was over $5 a gallon. And we're probably going to fall below $4 a gallon. That's going to be a big help for inflation pressures. Diesel prices are going to come down. That's a good price and a good boom for businesses. So this is real positive. And if we reopen the strait, we get a flood of oil, and that means more downside pressure.
4: New details being revealed about the suspects charged with planning a deadly attack during the White House's America 250 event this past weekend. Todd Pyro has more.
7: Five suspects in custody and 23 potential plotters that allegedly discussed pre-operational activity on the Signal app have all been identified. The men arrested are Tyson Proper, Brian Omar Roa, Michael Allen Thomas, who wrote, quote, "You're imagining executions, right?" Daniel Eskridge, who allegedly stated, "I will be on the ground leading from the front," as one of the five snipers. And Abraham Alvarez, who allegedly wrote, quote, "As many and as deadly as we can get." Court documents say the suspects were motivated by an anti-government ideology with discussions of targeting politicians, billionaires.
4: Georgia elections for governor and Senate are all set for the general elections. Alexandria Hoff from Washington discusses who got selected to run for Georgia.
8: President's 11th hour pick, Republican Congressman Mike Collins. He defeats former college football coach Derek Dooley. Dooley was endorsed by outgoing Governor Brian Kemp. Collins will go on to battle incumbent Democratic Senator John Ossoff. President Trump reacting with, quote, "So happy for highly respected Congressman Mike Collins. I'll be doing big Trump rallies for Mike in Georgia." Now, in the state's Republican runoff for governor, Lieutenant Governor Burt Jones leaned heavily on being the Trump-backed candidate, but billionaire healthcare executive Rick Jackson, he spent heavily, and he's going to face off against Keisha Lance Bottoms in November.
4: Meanwhile, Everett West wins the Democratic primary runoff for U.S. Senate in Alabama. The attorney defeated businessman Dakari Lariat and moves on to the November general election. With new polling data out, how concerned should the GOP be with keeping control of Congress? Caleb Castile has more.
9: New polling data says the Democrats have a 5-point edge over the GOP for the November elections. The data also stated that 49% of voters want the Democrats to gain control of Congress and pull off a double flip of the House and Senate that hasn't been done in 20 years. 44% wish the GOP would retain control. Ryan Fournier is the founder of Students for Trump. He went on Jenna Ellis in the morning to remind those who are discouraged with the results of the polls not to take anything to heart concerning the new data.
10: I would take it with a grain of salt. So you've seen how these polls shape up and how most of them turn out to be highly inaccurate.
9: One commonly believed reason for voters wanting a change is the Trump administration's recent focus on foreign policy, with record gas prices and inflation back in the states. Fournier says that the administration now has a big focus on that in the last few weeks. However, Democrats have big ideas in terms of the places that they can gain seats, despite recent redistricting favoring the GOP.
10: The Democrats always say they're optimistic about taking Texas, right? Now they're optimistic about taking Alaska. Yeah, it's just not going to happen.
9: I'm Caleb Castile.
4: 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I'm Rusty Pugh.
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18: 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And we are in Acts chapter 6 this week, looking at verses 1 through 5. We went 1 through 7 on Monday, but for time's sake. Now, in those days when the number of the disciples was multiplying, there arose a complaint amongst the Hebrews, or against the Hebrews, rather, by the Hellenists because their widows were being neglected in the daily distribution. Then the 12 summoned the multitude of the disciples and said, "It is not desirable that we shall leave the word of God and serve tables. Therefore, brethren, seek out from among you 7 men of good reputation, full of the Holy Spirit and wisdom, whom we may appoint over this business, but we will give ourselves continually to prayer and to the ministry of the word." And the saying pleased the whole multitude. And then it goes and chooses who they and lists who they chose for this widow service, for this widow ministry. But the essence of this passage here is that there was a dispute, there was a problem amongst the early church and the disciples, and it was brought up, it was brought to the attention of many. They addressed it and they created a solution to fix it, to ensure that the biblical obligations of caring for the widow was being properly addressed. So this is Acts chapter 6, verses 1 through 6. And don't we wish that problems within the church were resolved this quickly on a regular basis today? We can learn from that for sure. Acts chapter 6, verses 1 through 6, 1 through 5 there. All right, the trip to Boston that we're doing in September, this is mid to late September, the 21st through the 25th, I believe, or the 26th, that trip is three-fourths of the way full. So we're going with Tim Barton, Stephen McDowell, my brother and I, we're leading a group there, and our cap is about 110 people with the buses. We take 2 buses just for quality purposes to make sure we can... everybody has a quality experience. So we have a 110-person limit, and I think we're at 81 last time I checked. So we're three-fourths of the way there to filling up our Boston trip in the fall. And, of course, this is America's 250th, so a lot of people want to go, which explains how we're nearly full on that. So if you want to join us in Boston for this trip, or the Freedom Trail, Plymouth Rock, and Lexington and Concord, all these great places of early American history, and learning America's spiritual heritage there and how God has had his hand on the providential founding of America. All of that's going to take place on this Boston trip, and it's our last tour of 2026 that is still open. The rest of them are completely full. And so you can go over to tours.afa.net to check that out, tours.afa.net to check out our Boston trip coming up this September. Lastly, our trip to Greece. My brother and I are going to do our second trip to Greece for the Footsteps of Paul. That's going to be in March of 27. And then my parents are going to be taking a trip to Italy in March of 27 as well. Those are going to be back-to-back for some who want to do both. We're taking 1 year off, Lord willing, from Israel just because of the war. And it's I told people it's been, and I mentioned this on the show, but three of the last 5 years have been canceled or they've been postponed. We've always made up the trip, but they've been postponed. First, it was because of COVID. That was a multi-year setback, at least a two-year setback. And then the war, which, crazy enough, happened 3 years ago at this point in 2023, that set us back. So it's just been this persistent setback. So given the Iran situation and just the headache involved with postponing trips, we're going to take 1 year off from Israel, and my parents are going to take a group to Italy, and there's a lot to see there. So you can go to tours.afa.net to check that out as well. Well, a couple things, or at least one or two things I wanted to get to this segment. The Iran situation, obviously still ongoing, still up in the air, and President Trump just did an interview with New York Post earlier today that he pretty much, I didn't bring in the clip for the sake of time, but he pretty much said, look, I've got two options here, and I'm summarizing his statement, but all of you can go watch the New York Post interview. He said, when questioned, you know, what's the resolution here? What's the plan here? What are your options on the table? And President Trump, in essence, said, you know, we can do this the nice way or the hard way. And the nice way is what he's attempting, profusely attempting, and that is some kind of mutual agreement between the United States and Iran to solve the problem that is a nuclear-armed Iran. All right. And this is, by the way, you know, this is 100% Iran's problem. All right. Iran has created this problem. They're responsible for where we are today. And here's why. It is Iran that chants death to America. It is Iran that funds terror proxies throughout the entire region. It is Iran that fired hundreds of ballistic missiles at Israel and U.S. bases. By the way, Operation Epic Fury, Iran had been launching ballistic missiles into Israel for months leading up to Operation Epic Fury. So this notion that Iran is somehow the victim or Iran is you know, partially responsible to where we are today, that's just not true. Iran created this environment of terror, of wreaking havoc in the region, of fomenting instability. And they've been doing it for 40-plus years in the region. So Iran is the problem child here. Iran is the problem, and they're fully responsible. Now, Operation Epic Fury obviously was launched by the U.S., so now we're in it, so to speak, and we're responsible in some way to getting a resolution on this front. But back to summarize President Trump's statement, he basically said, look, we can do this through a mutual agreed-upon deal. Obviously, Iran cannot have nuclear weapons or nuclear material. The Strait of Hormuz has to be reopened. Those are just two fundamental tenets of said deal. But secondly, President Trump said, or we can do this the painful way. And thankfully, the interviewer, Miranda Devine, said, what does that mean? Like, what is the hard way, and what does that result in? And President Trump said, we can basically bring about the downfall of the Iranian regime as we know it. And you can do this through military means and economic means combined. And thankfully, the interviewer, Devine, said, well, what does that what's the end result of that? What does that lead to? And as I said, it leads to the downfall of the Iranian regime. But what President Trump noted is he basically said, the reason I haven't done this is because of the humanitarian cost, which was, I think that was important. And kudos to President Trump for acknowledging that. Because those, the people, not that they're wholly wrong, but folks that are just pushing this hardcore bomb Iran, demolish Iran, obliterate Iran, bomb everything Iran, that doesn't factor in, or maybe it does for some, but for me, there's not a lot of time and attention being given to, all right, what are the humanitarian costs for Iranian, regular Iranian citizens, for the people of Iran? What are the humanitarian costs associated with a falling of the regime that could be brought about by the U.S.? I don't doubt that we can do it. We definitely have the military to do it. But what are the ramifications of that? President Trump noted in this interview just today that the humanitarian cost of a brought about regime fall in Iran is a big deal. He didn't say it's a big deal, but he said, I don't want to have to do that. I would rather do this through diplomatic means, through otherwise peaceful means, than to have to see, obviously, the regime fall, which is a good thing, the Islamic regime falling, but the side effects, so to speak, to use a medical term, of the regime falling would be widespread humanitarian problems and their economy in shambles, which would undoubtedly lead to humanitarian issues and all kinds of other issues for the country as a whole, including a lot of innocent people. So that's where we are today. And as I've said, I just don't think there's going to be a deal, at least not a deal that we are thinking about. But I don't know whether a bringing about the fall of the Iranian regime, I'm not sure where I stand on the pros and cons and which one outweigh the other. Because most people that have their head on right would agree that the Iranian regime as it stands today needs to go. But that's oversimplifying it. Because then the question is, well, how do we bring down the regime and what does it look like after that? Who leads the country after that? And there's just not a good example of a modern case of regime change gone well. Venezuela is an extreme outlier in the world of diplomacy and leadership change. I mean, basically, they're not going to tell us this, but basically, the U.S. had a backroom deal with people in Venezuela that if we take Maduro, that you'll play nice. I mean, that's the only way we went into Venezuela and snatched Maduro is because we had guarantees on the front end that the vice president that ended up being the president and the rest of the government, that they're going to play nice, that they're not going to retaliate, that they're not going to go rogue, that they're going to play ball with the West and with the U.S. And that's the only way that worked. And so that was a very successful operation on multiple levels and is proving very beneficial for the U.S. in this region, in the hemisphere. But that is an extreme outlier. When you look at previous examples of trying to intervene and take out foreign leaders, whether they're duly elected or not, or whether they're popular or not domestically, that doesn't matter. The history of taking out foreign leaders and bringing down governments, not just the U.S., but entirely other nations as well, there's just not a good track record of that being an overall successful thing to do. So, with that being where we are, and with that being the history of so-called regime change in modern history, I don't know that bringing down the Iranian regime is any much of a better option. I mean, the ideal situation is Iran wanting to play nice here, but we've been going at this with Iran for decades, and there's been no behavior change, no change in mindset on playing nice with the West, so to speak. And I'm not sure that more diplomatic talks is going to bring about anything positive here. And you bring down you know, the Iranian government as it stands today, then you number one, there's definitely nobody to negotiate, but there's also no command structure. And that's one thing that we're not sure that even bringing down the regime would fix, and that is this IRGC closing of the Strait of Hormuz. I mean, even if you bring down the Iranian government, are the rogue IRGC commanders and operators that are on the Strait of Hormuz, are they going to lay down arms and stop doing what they're doing as far as targeting commercial vessels in the Strait? That's an unknown as well. So you very possibly could bring down the regime, bring about widespread humanitarian problems, and still have the Strait of Hormuz closed, and still have the uranium in Iran. So that doesn't seem like it fixed anything. So President Trump has some serious decisions to make, and as believers, we should pray for the wisdom of our president, for God to give him wisdom, and our leaders in our country wisdom to make the right decision here. We'll be back in a few.
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18: Welcome back to The Core here on American Family Radio. Glad to have you with us on this edition of the show. Well, each week and each month, we do our best to bring guests on the program that obviously bring value and contributions to the show, but also are leading in their community and their state, and sometimes in the nation. And so we have on with us now John Wall. John is former chairman of the Alabama Republican Party, or the Alabama GOP, And he's also currently running for his for the lieutenant governor position there in Alabama. He's held other positions as well, some of which we'll talk about. But nonetheless, John, welcome to the program.
0: It's good to be on the show. I'm excited to be here. I've been a longtime supporter. You know, there's nothing more important than our families, than our faith, and then really standing up and getting our culture back to the basics, you know, back to the original intent of our founding fathers. We're a Christian nation, and really going back to family, faith, and freedom. That's what it's all about for me.
18: Amen. Well, John, tell us a little bit about your background, a little bit about your time, obviously leading the Republican Party. You've served also on the Alabama Public Library Service as the board chair. Give us a little background on yourself, on your resume, and what's brought you to this point to run for lieutenant governor.
0: Yeah, so it's been a journey because I never saw myself as running for office, right? I'm a farm boy from North Alabama. You know, grew up on the family farm, learned the values of hard work, of faith, of family, and never dreamed that I would run for office one day. You know, I kind of got pulled into politics because I do love this country, and you know, I love the vision of our founding fathers, the idea of freedom, of liberty, and a nation founded on religious liberty. That's really what founded our nation. As much as it was also anti-tax, the real foundation was religious freedom. And I said, I was watching the trends of our country, you know, as it kind of slipped away, these fundamental values, the things that we know make a country great. And my parents always taught me that, you know, if you see a problem, be part of the solution. Don't just be a complainer, but be part of the solution. So I got involved in politics, started helping, good candidates who believed in what I believed, run for office. Continued that role, and somehow they elected me as chairman. took that on. Really got where we were fighting on the front lines, fighting for freedom and for all these things we talk about. And then that just naturally led into this role, run for lieutenant governor. I'm tired of sending people to Washington, sending people to Montgomery, they talk a great talk, but then when they get there, they don't have a backbone, and they cave to the establishment or they cave to the special interest groups. And so I'm running to be that political outsider. I believe in, you know, all these principles. I'm not going to back down. I'm not going to surrender. And I want to fight for people's rights and freedoms and fight for the godly foundation our country is founded on.
18: Well, John, the work in Alabama on protecting children from harmful content, from obscene material, is something you've worked on with your position on the state library board that the governor appointed you to. So talk about that and some of the key actions you took while leading that entity, that board that the governor appointed you to.
0: Yeah, and look, this is a surreal experience, right? It's hard for me to believe that anyone out there could look at the explicit content and the transgender grooming that was going on, that these books represented, that were being pushed on our young people, 6, 7, 8 year olds, libraries bringing drag queens in and having drag queen story hour. And I was there sitting on this library board, a brand new member, and no one was saying anything. You know, parents were coming in, they were bringing this content. And I finally said, look, I'm a new member, but I cannot sit here as a man of faith and not say something, because I believe in Matthew 18, that, you know, offenses are going to come for children. You know, there's going to be stumbling blocks. But Jesus said it best, woe to them who it comes by. And I said, I cannot be part of it. I cannot allow the taxpayers of this state to burial to be put in front of our kids. And that started the battle. I probably took it on. I the left hates me for it. They called me a Nazi. They called me a book banner. You know, all these things. I've had a death threat over this. But it's one of the most important fights we have, protecting our children. This is a war for the heart and the soul of the minds of our kids. It's a spiritual battle. It's not a political battle. And I gladly take it on. We've been able to pass two code changes with that state library board. One, taking out the explicit content. The other, removing the transgender stuff from the children's sections and forcing, making sure that Alabama families know that when they walk into an Alabama library, their children are not going to accidentally stumble across this stuff.
18: Tell us when your election is for lieutenant governor, and obviously there's primary and then there's general. So give our folks, we've got a lot of listeners in Alabama, give them a little rundown on the election dates in Alabama.
0: Runoff election is in 2 weeks from yesterday. So it is June 16th. Mark your calendar. Look, and I always encourage people, if you're voting for me, mark your calendar. If you're voting for my opponent, don't worry about it. I'm joking. We won high turnout. But no, look, low turnout runoffs, your vote matters even more. This is where the decisions are made, especially in a red state like Alabama. You know, low turnout, your vote matters in a runoff more than any other place. And whoever wins this runoff will go on to win the general election. It's just Alabama's so red, we know that. And so this is the battle is in the primaries in this runoff on June 16th. And then, of course, the general election would be the first Tuesday in the month of November.
18: Excellent. Hey, John, thanks so much for coming on the program. We appreciate your leadership within multiple organizations you've led and, of course, running for lieutenant governor there. There's just a lot of good candidates around the country running for office at the state and local level. So we appreciate you coming on.
0: Oh, always good to be on the show. I appreciate the time.
18: Absolutely. That's John Wall. He's running for lieutenant governor. He's held multiple positions leading the Alabama Republican Party, also leading the library board, a state organization that the governor appointed him to. He worked, did a lot of good work getting obscene and sexually explicit content and books, et cetera, off of the library shelves around the state. So a lot of good work there, protecting children, protecting shelves around the state. So a lot of good work there, protecting children, protecting families. So we appreciate John coming on the program.

added over the years, over the last, I don't know, let's say 6, 8, 10 years. And President Trump and this conservative movement in the last, since he became president the first time, there's just been a lot of positive momentum in getting true conservatives elected to the national level that I think President Trump doesn't get quite as much credit for. Now, is he fully 100% responsible for all of these? Of course not. There's a lot of other work that goes on, a lot of other people and organizations that deserve credit. But nonetheless, the point here is that President Trump gets a lot of criticism from conservative circles about, you know, going after congressmen like Bob Good or attacking, going after Chip Roy at times when they have disagreements, and the jury's still out on Thomas Massie. I don't personally like Thomas Massie based on what I've read in public reports about how he operates. He seems very disingenuous, to put it that way, on his negotiations and willingness to work with people that he doesn't see eye to eye with. And President Trump has alluded to that. But nonetheless, President Trump has gone after unjustly some very conservative congressional leaders and ultimately led to their either retirements or their primary oustings. But on the other hand, there's been a lot of momentum and a lot of conservative change over in the U.S. Senate that has been very, very good. And let me just give you one example of how we've made a lot of headway in the U.S. Senate to get good people elected over the last 10 years. And I would say President Trump is credited with some of this momentum, if not a lot of it. We have now, if we look back at the beginning, this would have been over a year ago. This would have been early 2025. There was the Senate majority leader election for the Republicans. And there were multiple people that were talked about. Ultimately, it ended up being Senator John Thune and Senator Rick Scott running to be the majority leader in the U.S. Senate. And, you know, if you look back in the McConnell days and then you look back even before that, which was a long time to go look back before McConnell, getting more than just a few Republican senators to buck the establishment and vote contrary to what the establishment status quo was nearly impossible. I mean, you had a few people. You had your Rand Pauls and you had your Mike Lees and your Ted Cruzes, and they would do the right thing, even though it would just be three or four of them. But we had like a dozen, I think, Republican senators that voted for Rick Scott, who was my preferred choice for Senate Majority Leader, and now Senator Thune is showing now over the last year and a half why he shouldn't have been the majority leader, with his dragging his feet on the filibuster and other things. But nonetheless, the getting that dozen Republican senators to vote for somebody other than the establishment pick was a big deal. And I know it's only a dozen and it's a far shot from a majority, 51. Or even a majority of the caucus, let's say 25 or 30. But getting that much people to go against the status quo in the establishment is a very big deal when you look historically over the last few decades in Congress. And so the point of this is that the MAGA movement that it is over the last decade has really led to the election of a lot of good people into public office that really want to see America restored and returned to her founding ideals. And you have Republicans and conservatives leading and controlling over 30 states, whether it be the legislature or the governor's seat. And you've got very conservative policy changes, legislative changes. You've got very
monumental conservative constitutional decisions coming down from the Supreme Court. I mean, even look at the Supreme Court with the

0: handful or more of bad decisions that have come from the Supreme Court over the last few years, even with President Trump's new nominees, the three that he was able to appoint in his first term. Yes, there's your Bostics. There's a handful of really bad decisions in there that were written by some of President Trump's appointees. But then you look on the other side, and there's some very monumental rulings to the good that came from those nominees. I mean, you look at the overturning of Roe v. Wade, looking at the, and I don't want to get too much in the weed, but looking at the Chevron decision that was had to do with the executive agencies and some of the regulatory regimen. But there's just so many good decisions and Supreme Court rulings. We had the redistricting ruling recently in recent months where the decades-old redistricting scheme that the Democrats were running got overturned by the Supreme Court. A lot of President Trump's executive orders and immigration strategy, all of that's been upheld in large part by the Supreme Court. And so despite all the bad news and some of the negative news, the momentum that is being built and being added to the conservative movement over around the country at the state level and the local level just needs to be noted. And we don't need to forget the fact that we have made so much headway in recent years in bringing about positive change all around the country. And look, I predict this momentum will continue. We might face some setbacks over the next few years if we get too complacent. But looking at the Census Bureau data that's going to be conducted in 2030, and I can't believe we're already talking about that. It just seems like yesterday we were doing the 2020 census. But if you look at the Census Bureau data that's going to be collected in 2030, and then you look at the redistricting and the Supreme Court ruling and the implications therein, we're talking about massive gains on conservative candidates over the next few years, over the next 5 years, that have the potential to alter the course of this country for decades to come. We're talking about hundreds of state legislative seats that could flip from Democrat to Republican or liberal to conservative due to the redistricting ruling. And then you have the, and this is all also built in with the Census Bureau data, and this the Census Bureau, by the way, and the failed 2020 census that counted illegal immigrants and did not factor in the post-COVID multi-million dollar population move away from blue states into red states, that's going to take electoral college votes away from your Californias and your New Yorks. You had hundreds of thousands, ultimately, when you combine all the states, you had several million people move away from these Democrat strongholds into places like Texas, Tennessee, Florida, otherwise. That's going to shift the entire electoral college map to the tune of a dozen or more electoral college votes after 2030. So there's just, my point here is that there's been a lot of momentum collected. There's been a lot of positive changes done over the last decade or so since President Trump came to the scene. And there's a lot of optimism and positive change that can come about with proper diligence over the next 4 to 5 years with a combination of factors coming together. But you have to win elections. You have to govern. You have to lead. And whether the Republicans can keep the House and the Senate this November, whether the Republicans can keep the White House in 28, all of that matters. All of that's a part of the movement and part of the move towards common sense and conservative biblical values. And so we'll keep tracking it. But look, there's signs for optimism in the country. We'll be back in a few.
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3: The area where she was at, she had never seen a printed Bible study or even a Bible until she was in retirement and received her very first Bible as a result of the generosity of donors. 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
0: Hey everybody, Walker Wildman here. We just got done filming here at Wall Builders Library in Aledo, Texas with Stephen McDowell, Tim Barton, Rick Green, and myself. Episode 9 of AFA at Home, One Nation Under God, celebrating America's 250th anniversary. That's our theme. That's our title and subtitle for this video session. Coming out very soon for you. Stay tuned on July 4th, 2026, on America's 250th birthday. We're going to release this video. 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
2: Welcome back to The Core here on American Family Radio. I'm Walker Wildman. Glad to have you with us on this edition. 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Well, welcoming to the program is Oklahoma State Representative Kevin West, who represents District 54. He's also running for Labor Commissioner in the state of Oklahoma, and he's with us now. Representative West, welcome to the program.
3: Well, thanks for having me. Glad to be here.
2: Absolutely. Well, tell us, Representative West, a little bit about your time in the state legislature, and then obviously we'll pivot to your run for Labor Commissioner as well.
3: Sure. Well, I've been in the state legislature for 10 years, so I was first elected in 16. I've been pretty consistently one of the more conservative legislators during that time. I've ran a lot of the high-profile bills, such as constitutional carry, banning critical race theory, addressing DEI, gender procedures on minors, getting that banned here in Oklahoma. But I've also worked on a lot of business related stuff because my background is construction. I'm a cabinet maker, and I've done that for 40 years doing commercial cabinets. So I've worked with a lot of the trade industries over my time as well, you know, doing things like reducing retainage amounts, getting apprenticeship and internship programs for 16 and 17 year olds, and getting an in-state bid preference.
2: Hmm. Tell us, you're obviously running for Labor Commissioner, and what the issues you're alluding to in your legislative history very much tie into that. So tell us what the Labor Commissioner does in a state like Oklahoma. I know it probably varies by state depending on the statutes, but what does the Labor Commissioner do in the state of Oklahoma?
3: Yeah, you're exactly right. It does vary. Here in Oklahoma, the very first thing in statute says that the Labor Commissioner shall foster, promote, and develop the welfare of the wage earners of the state. So we are intended to be an advocate for the wage earners. But if you're benefiting the wage earners, you're typically benefiting the employer as well. So we enforce all of the labor laws in the state of Oklahoma. We do inspections of things like boilers, elevators, and amusement rides, issue some licenses. It's fairly limited. Things like locksmiths, alarm companies, boiler operators, and then the inspectors that I mentioned before. And then here in Oklahoma, we're one of the few agencies that can actually adjudicate cases. So if there's a dispute between wages and hours between an employer and an employee, that comes to the Department of Labor. We are a federal OSHA state for the public. The department works with OSHA in those cases. And then we're an in-state OSHA for public employees.
2: Well, that ability to adjudicate is a big deal, big responsibility. Yes. So correct me if I'm wrong, but you guys need moral, just, right-minded people in that department to make sure they're being fair and just to both the employer and the employee, right?
3: Absolutely, yes. It is a very important role that even here in Oklahoma, a lot of people don't fully realize how important it is, and it's considered a down ballot position. So it doesn't get near as much attention, but yes, I believe with my legislative experience and that 10-year history of consistency is a huge benefit because I understand how the law works. I've worked under it for 40 years, and then I've been a legislator for 10, and being consistent and fair is paramount because businesses, whether you like the law or you don't like the law, as long as you know what it is, you know what the ground rules are, you can work with that. But when it changes due to the size of the company or who it is, or just because the direction of the wind changes, that's where you wind up with problems.
2: Absolutely. We're talking to Oklahoma State Representative Kevin West, who's also running for labor commissioner in the state. Representative West, tell us about what the unions are like, if they much exist at all, in a state like Oklahoma. Obviously, Oklahoma is very conservative, so it's not going to be comparable to California or Illinois. But nonetheless, tell us what the union status is in Oklahoma, and how you what your view of that is.
3: Yeah, well, being in construction, that's where most of our unions are. Of course, you have your police and fire, things like that. But the majority of it is still in the construction trades. And we've had right to work on the books for about 20 years. So we have that very well established. And the relationship has been very good. My experience, you know, we do still have some trades that are unionized, and the relationship seems to be really good. Every once in a while, we'll have a bill creep in that seeks to unravel a little bit of the right to work stuff. And, you know, with members like myself who have that kind of experience, we see it pretty quick and have been so far able to keep that at bay. And usually where they the legislation is typically around the agreements that can be made, because we have it on the books to where a general contractor or an owner of a property cannot enter into an agreement to have only union or non-union bid on that. So, you know, we keep a really close eye out to try to eliminate that so that all of our bidding is fair. You know, if a union shop can do the job and it's a better price, then hey, more power to you.
2: Yeah. Yeah, that's and most of these conservative states don't really have a union problem, so to speak. But yeah, you do have to keep an eye on it because they'll slip in, and they're most of these unions, not all, most of them are arms of the Democrat Party, and so you have to be very careful with that. Let me ask you about artificial intelligence. Obviously, if you're running for labor commissioner, this is going to be a topic amongst the workforce that's going to be very noteworthy over the next 5 to 10 years, and it's an issue right now people are talking about. But what's your view of artificial intelligence and how it integrates into the workforce and this talk of, you know, job replacements and stuff like that? What's your general sense of the direction here and your view of that?
3: Well, obviously, I don't think it's any secret to anybody. AI is coming, so we have to be prepared for it. I entered into cabinet making in the mid-80s, I'm sorry, and we probably didn't even have a computer on site. And today, those same cabinet shops are utilizing things like CNC. We're using computers for everything. Now, that was a slower progression than what AI is going to be, but I've lived through that progression. I've spent a couple of years working in manufacturing, kind of the same thing. Went from being very manual to very technology. And in both cases, what we've seen is that those companies are actually hiring more people than they were before. So I think with that perspective, I am uniquely positioned to help these businesses navigate this incoming AI, because if it becomes a true replacement and everybody's sitting on their couch eating popcorn and watching TV, economy's going to crash. So we have to use this as a tool and, you know, help these businesses to navigate through it. I've had several meetings with some AI experts that do just that. You know, they teach and coach businesses how to navigate that. And, you know, so my role as labor commissioner would be to be an advocate for those kind of things, letting business owners know resources that are available. I never want it to be from the state of Oklahoma saying you have to do this, but those that want that help to navigate that, I think the Department of Labor should be all hands on deck for that.
2: Yeah, and you make some good points. I agree. I don't think the integration is going to be quite as drastic as some have said as far as job displacements. I do generally think it will make the productive more productive and the lazy more lazy, and that's oversimplifying it. But my point is that if people have, if someone has a lazy streak, well, they're going to use AI to do less for themselves, sort of their own replacement, if you will. And then people who are generally productive, they're going to use AI to do more work, to be more productive. So I don't think it's going to alter human behavior beyond what human nature already allows. But nonetheless, it is going to undoubtedly take some positions, but they easily could be offset elsewhere in the economy. And I do generally think it will make companies more productive, be able to do more work quicker. The jury is still out from my perspective on what our view of AI is in the workforce over the next few years, but time will tell. And there's a surprising kind of backlash to technology in the education realm right now in the classroom. Mm-hmm. It's interesting to track, but I know that's not what I brought you home for. Let me ask you this about your election. Tell our folks, just for those who do live in Oklahoma, once again, we're talking to Kevin West. He's running for labor commissioner there, currently serves in the state legislature. Tell our folks when your election date or dates are, and then how they can find out more about your work.
3: Well, the very first one is June 16th. That's our primary. And my race in particular, there are four Republicans running. So definitely, if you live in Oklahoma and you want to know more about me, you can check out my website, votekevinwest.com. Super easy. And you can contact me through that. You can learn a lot about me. Right now, things are looking really good. We have two state representatives and then two, quote, outsiders that are running. I've been going all over the state. I know everybody, if you look on a map, Oklahoma looks kind of small, but when you start driving it, it's a big state. And I've been getting really good reception throughout the state. You know, some of the things that I've ran in the past, some of those high profile bills, I am known throughout the state because they've been covered in media, but it's been really good. I think that people are ready for a commissioner who is going to be a front person and not just do the duties of the job, but do those extra things like the workforce development, the tools to navigate AI, things like that seem to be very, very popular topics.
2: Absolutely. Well, hey, Representative West, thanks so much for coming on the program. We wish you the best of luck, and thanks for all the work that you've done.
3: Thank you, and thanks for having me. And just one last plug, you can visit my website, votekevinwest.com, and contact me. I would love to hear from you.
2: Excellent. Thanks so much, Representative West. Appreciate you coming on the program.
3: Thank you.
2: Absolutely. West is running for labor commissioner. He currently represents District 54 there in the state of Oklahoma in the state legislature, and has been doing that for several years, leading multiple efforts on the conservative front to pass good legislation in the state and legislation related to the position he's running for, the labor position. And so we appreciate him coming on the program. Yeah, the AI topic is a very interesting one. We could probably do an entire show on it. As a matter of fact, Bobby, let's make a note just to do maybe a whole show and have a couple guests on to talk AI. But the jobs market and the AI, how that will look over the next few years is going to be very interesting to track. The main jobs effect is going to be on the robotics side. I mean, we've already got obviously robotics in manufacturing, but if you can deploy AI and robotics in other industries as well, a lot of these service industries, that's going to be a big mover and shaker on the labor side of things. So a lot to talk about there, and we'll keep tracking it all for your benefit. And thank you for joining us on the program today at The Core American Family Radio. We'll see you next time.
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9: American Family News, I'm Robert Thornton. Senior U.S. officials dictated the Memorandum of Understanding between the U.S. and Iran to journalists today after days of suspense. The official spoke on condition of anonymity ahead of the formal signing ceremony set for Friday. According to officials, the draft agreement includes a new minimum standard for downblending of highly enriched uranium and has provisions to ensure the territorial integrity of Lebanon after Israel's latest attacks against Hezbollah in Lebanese territory. Speaking at the G7 summit in France, President Trump claimed talks about how to remove Iran's nuclear stockpiles will begin immediately.
10: Nobody can get it, so it's not important that we do it quickly, but we could do it fairly quickly. When we have a chance, we'll do it. But in the meantime, we have cameras on every inch of it. Nobody can do it. And if they do, we'll hit them with Patriots. That's all.
9: Iran has claimed its nuclear program is for peaceful purposes and has promised not to build a nuclear weapon. Jonathan Tobin is editor-in-chief of the Jewish News Syndicate, and he joined Washington Watch to talk about the deal. He said, "We will see how the U.S. reacts when Iran violates the deal."
11: The United States, the Trump administration, is doing a very good job of amplifying Iran's PR. Of course, we don't trust that Iran, you know, its word when it says, oh, we won. But by keeping the term secret as long as they have, by making it clear, the president saying he has no intention of starting the war again, and by saying, as he has, well, Iran has promised not to have a nuclear weapon, therefore we've achieved our objective, he's giving every indication that Iran has one.
9: Tobin said it looks like President Trump is backing down.
11: We understand President Trump was under a lot of pressure due to higher gas prices, that this was political pressure, that he wanted the war to be over. He didn't want a long war. He didn't, even though there were reasons to believe that the U.S. blockade on Iran was doing far more damage to Iran than Iran could do to the rest of the world. He was acting, his negotiators, Steve Witkoff, his envoy, his advisor and son-in-law, Jared Kushner, they appeared to be acting as if they took the premise that they wanted a deal under virtually any circumstances.
9: An author and commentator supports Israel's position when it comes to supporting the U.S.-Iran agreement. More from AFN's Chad Groening.
12: On Friday, Vice President J.D. Vance will lead the U.S. delegation and sign a memorandum of understanding with Iran, brokered mainly by Pakistan. It calls for a simultaneous lifting of Iran's closure of the Strait of Hormuz and the U.S. blockade of Iran's ports. But a potential fly in the ointment is Israeli Prime Minister Benjamin Netanyahu, who says that Israel will keep forces in Lebanon despite the U.S.-Iran deal. Dan Berwamy is an author and commentator and recent guest on Jenna Ellis in the Morning on American Family Radio.
13: I side with the Israeli position because Iran is not a regime that you can expect them to behave. Because we're talking about a theological regime that believes chaos precedes the return of their savior, their Messiah, al-Mahdi.
12: Berwamy believes that President Trump cares about short-term gains.
13: President Trump is kicking the can down the road. You end up empowering the same force that will come back. President Trump is focusing on the market. As we are stepping into an election season, he doesn't want his base to be angry, the gas prices, all of that. But what about the bigger picture? What about empowering the same forces that will fire back just in the near future?
12: Berwamy says the Ayatollah regime should not be given any gestures or incentives for the chance to rearm. I'm Chad Groening.
9: The first named storm of the Atlantic hurricane season formed this morning in the northwest Gulf of America, just off of the Texas coast. Galveston reported a 59-mile-per-hour wind gust. Very heavy rain is expected along the Gulf Coast the next few days. Elsewhere, severe storms are expected over parts of the Midwest this afternoon and evening and tonight in parts of Illinois and Indiana. See more news at AFM.net.
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16: Well, hey there, friends, and welcome to my favorite time of day, getting to spend time with you, prescribing hope for healthy families. Hey, we're coming to you live here, and I am praying for the first named storm of the season, Tropical Storm Arthur, praying that everyone is safe there. But we are talking about, we're going beyond that. No storm can stop us from talking about something that I am so passionate about. I'm so excited to talk to you about children, about fostering, about adoption. And we live in a culture where there are many families who feel very overwhelmed by the complexities of adoption, foster care, and thinking, do I have what it takes? Is God calling me to that journey? Is God calling me to support that journey in someone else? Maybe you've had your own personal journey of foster care or adoption. And in the face of that, in the face of so much need and so many vulnerable children, organizations like Show Hope, that's what we're talking about today, offer a different narrative, one that is rooted in the conviction that every child is created in the image of God. Every child is worthy of belonging. And headlines often focus on the need, the crisis. There is also a remarkable story unfolding of churches, of ministries, and just ordinary families who are answering God's call to care for the least of these. Today, I am so honored to introduce to you Emily Chapman Richards. She serves as an advisor and ambassador for Show Hope, a nonprofit organization that was co-founded by her parents, Mary Beth and Stephen Curtis Chapman, that exists to care for orphans by engaging the church and reducing barriers to adoption. Amen to that. More than 9,800 children from more than 60 countries, isn't that amazing, have come to know the love and security of a permanent family with the help of Show Hope's Adoption Aid Program. Now, Emily is a principal for ECR Consulting. She has harnessed over 2 decades of experience with adoption advocacy and child welfare reform to advance strategies that ensure both timely and ethical solutions to permanency for children living outside of parental care. She does so much more, and she lives in Tennessee with her husband, with her three daughters, and she is here with us today. Emily, we're so glad to have you here. Thank you so much for stopping by.
17: Of course. It's an honor to be here, and I'm praying for everybody in the path of Storm Arthur. I'm just impressed that you're here. So grateful that we get to have this conversation.
16: I am too. You know, when we had a Hurricane Ike that came through, I think it was in 2008, our mantra was, we stop for no storm. We will not let a storm stop us from getting out a good message of hope. And I'm grateful to all the first responders and everybody who's working to keep everybody safe. But, you know, Emily, there's a lot of people who know the story of your family, and maybe they're even familiar with the ministry that you have. But there are a lot of listeners, I think, who may not know the really big role that you played in spurring your family to have a passion for foster care, for adoption. Can you tell us about that?
17: Yes, I would be happy to share. And again, thanks so much for having me. I just, my parents picked up my girlies earlier to have them today. And I told them I was going to get to talk with you. And they said, oh, please tell her we said hello. We had just a great time chatting with her. And I think we're fellow Baylor Bears, it sounds
16: That's
17: like.
16: Right.
17: So, sick 'em. So my mom and I, I'll date myself, but in 1997, I was in fifth grade and had the opportunity to travel with our church internationally to Haiti on a missions trip. And on that trip, we went with Compassion International, and we had the privilege of meeting a child that we sponsored through Compassion. And there was another family on that trip that were kind of our titans in this community in the adoption and foster care space. And so adoption and foster care was very much so part of my world as a young child, especially through being close friends with this other family that were on the trip. Came home from that trip, and my heart was just really captured and shattered in many ways by what I had experienced as a child, seeing other children that didn't have what I so easily took for granted: housing, education, clothing, food, parents who love me, and began at that point praying that we as a family would do something to respond to the great need of children living outside of parental care, and was convinced that meant we needed to expand our family through adoption, as the wise fifth grader that I was. And, you know, very much so in the height of my dad's career, lots of traveling for him, many single parenting days for my mama here holding down the fort, not single parenting. I mean, my dad was with her, but, you know, traveling. Yeah. And so she's balancing a lot. And so understandably, it became, you know, it was sort of like, that's great. Maybe the Lord has that for you someday. But, you know, Jessica, I'm, you know, decades older than I was at that point, but I still very clearly remember the prayers during that time and just the presence, the Holy Spirit. Like, it was very much so something that was bigger than me, absolutely. And just kept leaning into these prayers that we would be faithful to respond to God's call and follow his path for us. And eventually that led our family to growing our family through intercountry adoption. We welcomed Shoei home from China in 2000, and then my sister Stevie Joy in 2003 and Maria in 2004. So I have two biological brothers and then my three sisters that came home through adoption from China. And then the Lord didn't stop there. That was my prayer. My parents were like, hold on a minute. What do we do with this? We have this platform, and now we've been exposed to this need, and we've met children much like our own daughters who are waiting to find belonging and security in a permanent home. And so that's really where the work and ministry of Show Hope was birthed in 2003. So kind of right in the midst of all that.
16: Well, you know, Emily, one of my favorite things that you said about that story is that you were in fifth grade. That is incredible to me. And it just reminds me of the scripture. Don't let anyone look down on you because you're young, but set an example for the believers in speech and word and deed. And you have done that. I mean, I look at the way that God planted a seed into your heart. He gave you a calling. He gave you a vision. He gave you a passion as a fifth grader. And that led to your family's adoption. But that has led to, as I said, I'm going to at Chex Notes, 9,800 children from more than 60 countries who have found a forever home because of the seed and the obedience that you had as a fifth grader. So I say that because I think that's really important for parents who are listening, you know, to listen to what God says to your children. I had one guest one time who said, there is no junior Holy Spirit. Like the same Holy Spirit that's in the adults is in the children. And that is a powerful thing. And you said, Emily, you know, that went on from, you know, your family's journey to Show Hope. So tell us a little bit about Show Hope. We'll talk a lot more about it, but give us an introduction to the work that you're doing and the evolution of that has occurred over the last decades.
17: Yeah, absolutely. So Show Hope, well, really when mom and dad, we came home with Showie in 2000, and by the time that was pre-9/11, so there was a big old crowd at the gate at the airport, and we didn't even make it out of the airport, and had multiple families stop my parents and say, man, we would really consider growing our family through adoption. And we've got space in the house and another car seat in the car, but we don't have money in the bank account to go through the actual process, which can range anywhere between, you know, $35,000 to $55,000. It's an expensive process. And we know many of these children come home with ongoing medical needs and certainly behavioral health needs just because of their adverse childhood experiences and what we know now of how that impacts our early childhood development. And so we, as a family, my mom, my parents joke, they probably said it when they were on with you. My mom started writing checks faster than my dad could write songs. That's what they like to say. Yeah. And, you know, really felt compelled with the platform that they had been given. How could they help stand in the gap? Weren't looking to start anything. In fact, had conversations with other nonprofits and organizations that all kind of scratched their head and said, if there's nobody that's helping reduce the financial barrier to adoption for Christian families, perhaps the Lord has something for you. And so that's really the birth of Show Hope was a dinner table conversation as a family. Wouldn't it be neat if we could help 100 other children come to know the love of a family like Showie and Stevie and Maria know now? Nowhere in our wildest imagination did we have what has become known now as Show Hope. And yeah, nearly 10,000 children that have come home is just really, I mean, that you don't get that kind of ROI without the Lord being, you know, in it. And I mean, the Chapmans were just another family, and the Lord just had this as part of our journey. And so, yeah, Show Hope was started really with that primary mission to care for orphans by engaging the church and reducing barriers to adoption, the primary barrier being the financial barrier. So we still to this day give adoption aid grants to families that are in the adoption process, Christian families. And my mom has sat in every single grant review meeting. It's just an amazing, she's just so engaged and invested in the work. She has reviewed every family that's come through the doors of Show Hope, which is really special. As our work has evolved over our 20 plus year history, so too has our understanding of what it means to go deeper with these families. My parents are very much so go deeper, not wider people. And they want to not only champion caring for children who have been orphaned well, they want to do that holistically, right? So we can champion people to the cause, but if we're not really equipping them to go on the journey successfully, then we've really done a disservice. And certainly don't want to ever be agents of further harm or in the process. And so we talk about the three primary barriers our work seeks to reduce is the financial barrier through our adoption aid grants, the medical barrier, which we now do medical care grants. So for the first 10 years of our organizational history, we supported a network of therapeutic care centers in central China for children who had been orphaned and needed minor therapeutic intervention or surgical intervention to sustain life to be able to be eligible for adoption and come home. We cared for about 2,700 children through that work. 800 plus we know came home through adoption, which is an incredible gift. We had to transition that work for understandable reasons in a kind of a circa 2020. And my parents said, okay, well, we're not done addressing the medical barrier. So how do we go deeper? What do we do well? We give grants. So we now do medical care grants, which is a post-finalization grant. So families that have brought children home through adoption, whether that be private, domestic, intercountry, or foster to adopt, that have ongoing medical needs that maybe insurance doesn't quite cover, or there's a gap in services, certain qualified services, you can receive medical care grant. And then the knowledge barrier, which is where our pre- and post-adoption support work and student initiatives work, which is a lot of the trauma-informed care training that we do, both for professionals and everyday caregivers through our Hope for the Journey online training platform. So that's kind of how the work has evolved. And really, if you think about it, just kind of trying to journey well with children and families and continue to go deeper, move towards hope and healing.
18: Well, Emily, I feel like your life is just such a living, breathing testimony of the faithfulness of God. And I'm thinking to him who is able to do exceedingly abundantly all that we can ask or imagine. That is definitely what has happened from the dreams of a fifth grader to now the dreams of 10,000 children. And just to see God raising up people who will respond to the need. That's a question I get a lot, is how is there a good God in such a bad world? And I say, mm-hmm. I see God working every day through people like you, Emily, through families like yours, through organizations like Show Hope. And that is so encouraging to me. And I encourage you to look and to see, what does the Lord have for you for this journey? Maybe you are going to be called, or maybe you already are called to fostering, to adoption. Maybe you're called to support a family member or friend. Maybe you're called to support an organization like Show Hope. My husband and I have been sponsors since pretty near the beginning. We have sponsored those adoption grants because we feel so strongly about the work that God is doing there. I pray that you would pray about it and remind you that Emily's story reminds us adoption is not just something that happens. It's a journey of faith, and one that stretches a whole family. We'll have so much more with Emily Chapman Richards when we come back.
19: Okay, here's an assignment for you, if you will. I want you to take some time and think about a getaway that gives you a chance to get together with other people of faith, deepen your walk with God, and make new friends, all while enjoying the Creation Museum and the Ark Encounter in Kentucky. I'm talking about joining AFA at the Ark, October 29th and 30th. This is a great opportunity to break away from the grind of everyday life and draw closer to God through special presentations from Patricia Engler and Brian Osborne of Answers in Genesis. It also includes entrance to the Creation Museum on Thursday and the Ark Encounter on Friday. Friday's dinner includes a panel discussion with Tony Vitagliano, Walker Wildman, and Wesley Wildman, Vice Presidents of American Family Association. This is an event that can fill up quickly, so hurry to afa.net/events to register for AFA at the Ark 2026. afa.net/events, and we'll see you at the Ark.
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21: Every teacher will tell you that the children who are read to by their parents have an academic head start over other boys and girls. 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That small amount of effort is guaranteed to pay big dividends in the days ahead.
0: For more information, visit drdobsonminute.org.

0: Welcome back, friends. That is Children of God by Third Day, and that's exactly what we're talking about. We're talking about the children of God, the children of the world. Recently, as I've shared with you, I was on a mission trip in Kenya, and I will tell you that standing with a bunch of little children who were singing, "He's got the whole world in his hands," I saw the world in a whole new way. God does have every child in the world in his hands. He cares for every child. He made every child in his image. And there are many children around the world, and including here in the United States, who need a forever family, who for whatever reason have lost their biological parent or parents, just have a situation where they need a family to adopt them, much as God adopted us. And today we are talking to Emily Chapman Richards about that and what began as a response to her family's personal adoption experience that God put in the heart of her as a fifth grader. It has grown into one of the most influential Christian organizations supporting adoptive and foster families. We're talking about Show Hope, and it is known not only for helping remove financial barriers, as Emily just shared with us, but also for equipping families with resources to help children heal and flourish. And Emily, I'm sure that as you've seen this ministry grow over time, you know, it started with your family's own personal journey. It started with being on location, you know, providing care in another country. And now you're adjusting to the world as the world changes so quickly. You're still working to meet the needs of children. I want to know, what are some of the high points? What are some of the milestones? Some of the things that you look back and you say, God met us in that moment.
1: Well, oh my, how long do we have? No, just kidding.
0: As long as you want.
1: No, it's your sweet. Man, I think back to, honestly, the very first moment in so many ways, what kind of epitomizes Show Hope and the work of Show Hope to me is the moment Showy was placed in my parents' arms. And my mom talks about this very openly, writes about it in her book, Choosing to See. There was a bit of a fear in her own heart, which I think, if we're all honest with ourselves, is some of what holds us back from leaning in to knowing, to engaging in caring for children in our community, in our world that need homes, is like, can I love the way that I would want myself to love and give lavishly? And can I, for my mom, can I love a child that's coming into my home through adoption like I love my children that came to my family biologically? And her honesty in that struggle is a gift to all of us. But that moment that Showy was placed in my mom's arms, I mean, minutes before she had sat us down on the bed in the hotel room in China, was like, I don't know what's about to happen. Just remember, I love you guys. I've always loved you. It was like this dramatic, you know, she just was like feeling it all. And just to see in that moment, like a mother's love and a family's love, and not to the denigration of Showy's first family who loved her into the world, but to see the continuation of care and support wrapping around this little human is a miracle. Moving forward, how many families that have written to us that have received a Show Hope grant, and it's down, the amount of the grant is down to the penny, literally, that they needed to finalize their adoption expenses. I mean, that has happened time and time again. In fact, during the pandemic, we were in a situation where we were able to give a little extra on top of the grants that were awarded, and there was one family that literally, they had a couple of outstanding fees that they didn't realize their agency had contacted them, had no idea they were being considered for additional funds from Show Hope. And it all hit right at the same time. So those types of moments, I think about God's providence in our meeting Dr. Karen Purvis at the timing in which we did in early, 2007. TBRI wasn't even, they were researching, you know, at the Institute. We didn't even have trust-based relational intervention coined yet. And the Lord's providence to allow us to be co-laborers for a season before the Lord called her home, and then to continue that legacy in our partnership with the Karen Purvis Institute of Child Development at Show Hope through Hope for the Journey and TBRI practitioner trainings that we offer. That just seems like such an incredible kindness from Jesus. Of course, the opportunity we had on location in China for a season, our partnership with the Social Welfare Institutes and the collaboration there for the season God allowed us was remarkable. Just like, how did this happen? Yeah, in fact, this is fun. I was cleaning out, speaking of storms, Winter Storm Fern really impacted us, and we had trees fall on our house, so we've the whole nine yards, getting the roof redone and all that. So I've been in my attic a lot, and I just found an article from when we were in China, and it's about my dad's music, and it's all in Mandarin, and we were over there doing a trip. And I was like, oh, I had remembered in my mind seeing that, and I wanted to show my girls, and the Lord was kind that I actually stumbled across it in a box and got to show them, which was cool. So those types of moments where you just scratch your head and go, what in the world? How do we end up here?
0: Well, you know, after I interviewed your parents not too long ago about their book that they just had that came out about marriage, Still Here, which was such an encouraging conversation, they were gracious enough to invite me to an event for Show Hope. And one of the videos I saw there, Emily, oh my goodness, it had me just at the corner of my table. Like, it took me a little bit to get my composure back. And

0: chill,
1: Me too.
0: goosebumps. Just, I mean, yeah, I'll get even, a little emotional, because it's just, it's the Lord's kindness, like to go, we're just a family. The Lord entrusted a platform to my dad by way of the talent he gifted him with. But to just to and I'm proud as a daughter to see my parents have just been very faithful to steward what the Lord has given them, and they've stayed real focused and decided we need to just keep going deeper with these families. And what that has meant, I think, and I hope, has translated into like the Show Hope family. That's how we refer, we'll say you're part of the Show Hope family now, and that our families we support do feel like they're known and seen by us as best we can as an organization. That they know we're in their corner. And so now to know second generation is happening. We had alongside that family, we had another family. The mom is a sibling of a Show Hope grant recipient. And so not a recipient herself, but a sibling who grew up in a home and knew like, okay, Show Hope's in our corner. And now she's chosen to expand her and her husband are growing their family through adoption. They received a adoption aid grant. And so, yeah, it's just, you don't ever dream of that. You can't even dream that big when you're going, maybe we can help 100 families. Like, so you're on this side. It just feels like a gift, a kindness.
1: It is the kindness of the Lord, because I look at so many things. He calls you to do something and you think, oh, could I do that? And so often, Emily, I found in my own life, beyond my wildest imagination, I think, how much more do I miss out on just walking in disobedience and walking in fear and saying, oh, I don't know if I could do that. Oh, I'm not sure. I think I'm limited, but God is limitless. And I am so encouraged to hear about what he did, because I'm sure that you would say, Emily, you haven't said like, well, yes, I was a brilliant businesswoman. And, I mean, that's not what we're talking about. Although I'm sure you are that too, because your parents were very quick to praise you. And I'm very, as an oldest daughter myself, I'm very quick to shout out all the oldest daughters who are all the guinea pigs and get everybody else in order, right? But at the risk of, romanticizing this and making it sound like, oh, it's a fairy tale, it's a happy ending, I do want to spend some time, Emily, talking with you. You mentioned the realities that face families. And a lot of times with families of children who are being adopted, they have experienced trauma. They've always experienced some kind of trauma, but whether that's big T trauma, little T trauma, whether that's extended, it's complex, all of those situations are different. You mentioned Dr. Karen Purvis, who I am a big fan of, and trust-based relational intervention, TBRI. You can actually go onto the Institute. It's with Texas Christian University, and you can become a TBRI practitioner. We'll also tell you about some training that Show Hope is providing. But Emily, let's dive into that a little bit more. What are the realities that face families? Because I know there's going to be some families listening thinking, we are called to this, but they need to be not afraid, but prepared for the realities that face them ahead.
0: Yes, absolutely. That's strategically why we have named our pre and post-adoption support work at Show Hope pre and post-adoption support work, because we hope that we give you the information on the front end that you go into the process eyes wide open. Right, we know that early childhood experiences deeply and profoundly affect us as individuals, and particularly for our children that have had numerous adverse childhood experiences. We know now more through the gifts of child development and psychology and neuroscience, neurobiology, the impacts of trauma on our bodies and our brains, our belief systems, behaviors. And so I think it's twofold: to understand that and understand the ramifications as a family, and then to begin to pivot our mindset as parents and caregivers that there are deep needs behind big behaviors. And that has to stretch our creativity and our imagination in parenting and providing care for children who the behavior might look like willful disobedience, but what's behind that behavior is a deep, deep history of limited access to food, or what, we could start going through the list. And so I think parents have to, you have one hand, you don't want to

0: at the expense of romanticizing adoption, the adoption journey or foster care journey. The other hand is I certainly don't want to stigmatize a population that has incredible resilience. I mean, the most impressive individuals that I have the privilege of learning from, working alongside in this space are foster youth alum, adult adoptees that are harnessing their experience to provide a path for better services for those to come after them. So I certainly, I also, you know, am cautious to go, it's all, you know, run, because these children so often we're learning more and more through research. It takes one committed adult in their life. It's one. It's like, that's right. And you don't know if you're going to be the one. So I think at the expense of romanticizing adoption and foster care, yes, certainly my mom loves to say all the time, God doesn't call everyone to adopt, but he calls everyone to do something. You know, if you very well could be that one person in that child's life. You're the coach, you're the Bible study teacher, you're the orchestra conductor, you're the after school art club coordinator, and that experience that that child has with you, whether they're in foster care, they've come home to their adoptive family, is what helps instill and reaffirm in them their preciousness. That carries us so far into adulthood, and we're starting to see that in some of the research and studies that are coming out alongside DCS and DCFS departments and whatnot. So, you know, I think it is important, though, to go in with our eyes wide open and understand that these early childhood experiences profoundly impact our little ones that come to us by way of foster care and adoption.
1: Well, Emily, you present a really good balanced view, and that's true for any children of any origin. We never know. There is a degree of unpredictability. You don't never know what life is going to have for you, what the Lord has for you, and there are all kinds of parents and all kinds of situations that are called to minister to kids who have experienced trauma or trial or tragedy or anything of that kind. But I'm so encouraged to hear about what you're doing, because you're so right. The research shows for resilience that all it takes is meaningful connection to one trusted adult and a healthy relationship in their life. And there's so many opportunities, Emily, where we get to decide, will we step into that child's life? Will we be that one? And as much as we're learning about brain science and how trauma can rewire the brain if kids get stuck in what we call toxic stress, but when we step in and we give words of affirmation and we give a healthy physical connection, a high five, a hug, you know, when that and appropriate boundaries, those things rewire the brain for resilience. And God has given us that kind of hope. And I hope that you will go to Show Hope, go to showhope.org and find out more. Maybe you're a family who wants to apply for a grant. Maybe you want to learn more about the training. Maybe you want to support families in that situation, but you can learn more at showhope.org. This isn't a one-time act of compassion, but this is an ongoing call in the hearts of believers. We'll have more with Emily Chapman Richards when we come back.
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6: Hey, it's Michael Woolworth with Bible League International, and a very important question as we near the end of our campaign to bless Bibleist believers all over the world. You know, Paul in Galatians 6 says what? Bear one another's burdens and thus fulfill the law of Christ. In 1 Corinthians 13, he says, when one part of the body suffers, we suffer together. Now, there are millions of Christians around the world who are denied God's word. They're in places where it's difficult to live out their faith. Let me ask you, if that were you, wouldn't you pray that someone, anyone, would send you a Bible? One of those families of believers belongs to Wendell.
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0: Welcome back, friends. That is Live Out Loud by Stephen Curtis Chapman. And imagine this. We have his daughter on the program today. We are talking to Emily Chapman Richards. And Emily, when I talked to your dad, when I interviewed them, I said, I'm sure you feel like your parents, like everybody does. Like, okay, Dad, how many times am I going to have to hear you sing that song? But I did out myself. You already dated yourself a little. I'll date myself, because when I interviewed them, I'm like, okay, I have every CD you ever made. I have all of the CD jackets. I have been to the concerts, but honestly, Emily, your dad's music has just been a large part of the soundtrack of my faith and has encouraged me since I was in high school. I can remember being very early in high school and saddling up my horses and all the things, but it's so amazing. And I'm so glad that we get to talk to you about the role that you have played. Your parents just sang your praises, as is deserved. And I'm so grateful, Emily, for you sharing your story, the vision that God put in the heart of a fifth grader that has now become a world-class foster care and adoption Christian organization to support families who are walking through this. Go to showhope.org to figure out what you can do. What is the Lord calling you to do? Maybe you're going to bring a program to your church. And I'm about to ask you about that, Emily, about Hope for the Journey. But you and I were just talking during the break, and you said one of the questions that you get asked a lot is, okay, you're passionate. You made your parents adopt. Are you going to adopt? And you have agreed to share with us part of your journey in that.
1: Yes, absolutely. My husband's listening in, so he might be getting nervous right now. He's like, oh no, is she going to tell the world something? No. So yes, that's a question I get often. And the Lord blessed us with our three girls biologically. And early on, I was working very much so full time. I have continued to be engaged and involved with the work of Show Hope. So in their early years, we would often frame for them, like, this is the way that we contribute and we can help, is that as a family, mommy's doing this and we support this as a family. But that has, my girls are getting older now, and I had my own notes on the pillow a couple years ago of, mommy, we should pray about opening our home to provide foster care. My parents were like, ha ha ha, let's come back. No.
0: I love it.
1: And so the Lord in his kindness brought my husband and I to the same page, which is so important in stepping into this journey, to be on the same page with your partner. And we started the process this time last year to become licensed foster care providers. And we're in a season where we're just providing respite care. So we're not taking long-term placements right now, but we have met some amazing foster families that are in it for the long haul, and we can just kind of come alongside and provide weekend care, or if they have to travel and the child needs to stay in state. And so you go through the whole full licensing process, and who knows where the Lord will take us, but it's been a sweet gift as a family to kind of have this as our next step in our own little family's ministry and continue the legacy of what the Lord has put in my heart from a young age. So who knows where it will go, but that's where it's at now. And I just share that to encourage anyone listening. There's so many unique ways to get involved. And like we've said, you know, already, it can be very, very small. It might seem small to you, but it's monumental in the life of a child. So volunteer for that Sunday school class or the foster care parent night out at your church, and be the snack coordinator. You know, that all contributes so incredibly. So anyways, just a little encouragement.
0: You know, Emily, I feel like those moments as a parent can be sweet. They can also be bittersweet when you teach your children to pray and then they come back and they convict you and they're like, well, mom, I'm going to challenge you to pray about that. You're like, oh, okay, that bit me. And I understand your parents laughing about that. I've had that happen in myself for sure. And one of the, you know, it's interesting because I have such a heart for children who are in foster care adoption. God has not called me to that journey, but he has called me to testify in the U.S. Congress and state capitals and to start organizations to equip nurses. You and I were just talking about this. We have the Alliance for Children in Foster Care that helps equip nurses, especially to be able to meet those specific, unique needs of children who are in foster care, all of those things. Who knows what the Lord has for me? I feel like, you know, my kids are listening in. They may be coming and saying, oh, hey, mom, have you prayed about that? And we'll see what happens.
1: Mom.
0: Exactly. Tell us a little bit about the advocacy that you do, because to have a voice for children who are often voiceless is so important and such a God-honoring thing.
1: Yes. Well, gosh, we could talk for a long time. So when you find a fellow advocate, you can You can, yeah, go down those rabbit holes. But from a young age, I watched my parents travel to DC and advocate on behalf of adoption-related policy, so particularly adoption tax credit refundability and ways to continue to how do we come at the reducing the financial barrier from many different ways, and then, you know, continuing to advocate for various just different situational as they arise, advocating for children to continue to come home, improve government efficiencies and whatnot for the processes for both American services to American citizens, and then also as a global, you know, a leader on the global stage and what it looks like to provide for our children and care well for vulnerable children. That makes something that makes us unique as a country. And so anyways, I have the privilege to travel to DC, you know, about quarterly to do some advocacy at the federal level, and then have had a privilege just to be involved in some state level stuff here in the state of Tennessee. And we've had a unique season with a governor and a legislature and an attorney general commissioner who are all very honed in on permanency efforts for particularly transitional youth and making sure that we're in doing everything that we can to find our children a permanent and safe and loving home before they transition into adulthood without a support network. Because as you know, in the work you do, that oftentimes is a pipeline into trafficking, and we really need to go upstream. And so we're doing, Tennessee is doing a lot here, as are some many other states, incredible work. And so, yeah, I get to do that too, which is super fun and exciting.
0: Well, Emily, for those listeners who maybe don't live in the great state of Tennessee or can't make it to DC, there's something much closer to home that I want to make sure they know about. There's an event that they have called Hope for the Journey. You can participate in this event online, and you can also bring it to your church. So if you're wanting to know more about TBRI, trust-based relational intervention, and it doesn't even have to be an adoption or foster care journey. It can be any children who have experienced any kind of trauma. It might be really helpful, especially maybe for your staff and children's ministry. Emily, tell us about Hope for the Journey.
1: Yeah, Hope for the Journey really was it's an online training platform that's designed to educate the everyday caregiver or volunteer. It's sort of like, think about a 60,000 foot view of understanding trauma in the brain, how trauma rewires, like you were talking about, some of our neural pathways and the and the practical things that we can do as caregivers to help reduce that anxiety, build resiliency, help children feel safe in our care. Really designed at the faith community, the churches, so that, yeah, if there's a church that wants to expand their foster care ministry, or they've got their, you know, located in a city that has a vulnerable population nearby, this could be a way that provides exposure to this training. And then there's so many other resources through partner organizations that you can like deep dive as much as you want in trauma-informed care. But this sort of serves as a megaphone to help capture the general public imagination within the church of what it could look like to be a trauma-informed congregation. It's modular-based, five modules. The fifth module is TBRI and the gospel. So how do we connect this to our faith, understanding the inherent relational nature of us as human beings created in the image of God, and the beautiful gift that science gives us in understanding the brain and how we've been hardwired for relationship. Like, that's God's design. So TBRI is not the gospel. The gospel is the gospel, but TBRI can sometimes, for us, and then into, you know, trauma-informed care, can help give us a little bit of a glimpse when we talk about children with early, you know, hard stories. How do we help translate and meet them in the story to help journey them toward hope and healing? And so, yeah, we would love for Hope for the Journey to be a resource for your church, your community. You are in your community. God has sent you there. No one can be a missionary like you can be in your own community. And so this is just really meant to be wind in the sails to help you be a beacon of hope in your community and meet the needs that you uniquely know are there to be met.
0: You know, Emily, it's really interesting to me because in this last year especially, I've had a lot of requests for me to come and speak about trauma and how it impacts kids. And I'm speaking not to professional audiences of healthcare professionals. I am doing that and all of that, you know, nerdy professor stuff. But really, the church has a hunger for this. They're saying we recognize that children are growing up in a world that just seems like it is unprecedented, the challenges that they are facing, and we want to be equipped and want to be ready. And just like you said, the gospel is the gospel. But my pastor, he phrases it as common grace. It's everyday common grace that he equips people to use their minds, their intellect, and their gifting and their calling to come alongside and to build some practical tools that can help that. And that is what I see TBRI as in the work of Dr. Karen Purvis. Well, Emily, you know, we've looked back at Show Hope, at the beginnings, at the evolution of what's happened. What excites you when you look at the future? What do you see on the horizon? What are you dreaming about and thinking about and hoping for?
1: Yeah. One thing that probably the paramount thing that excites me, and I alluded to it earlier, is we have incredible lived experience experts that are leveraging their story to speak into at the highest level of policy formation, at the grand, you know, the micro granular level of what does a church nursery look like, you know, everything in between. We're really seeing a lot of adult adoptees and foster youth alum that are wanting to leverage their experience and story to make a better pathway forward. And I think that's really exciting as someone who's been in the field. What else excites me is that the church, you just alluded to it, the church is really wakening up to how can our imagination be captured to care winsomely and creatively and holistically for these children that are in our community. And I think that there's a lot of room for play in that and growth and really like mirroring preciousness to one another. You're a practitioner in the medical field. I'm a theologian by trade. So, you know, I'm like, well, let's bring the two forces together. Cause I go,
0: amen.
1: Yeah. Like that Trinitarian theology, right? Like mm-hmm. Jesus is who he is by way of the Father and the Holy Spirit too. It's all this, it's all working together. And so my formation to become the child of God, God's created me to be, is partly being in community with you. Like we're doing this together, you know? And so to see the church grab hold of that and really go, okay, these children we're together in this is really exciting.
0: It is really exciting to me, Emily. That's one of the reasons I'm such an enthusiastic supporter of Show Hope. Looking behind the scenes at everything that you're doing, there are a lot of people, I think, who are really well-intentioned, but maybe don't feel well-equipped to step into this space, because you've just talked about some of the most important things, like having that lived experience, having people who have walked through their own foster care adoption that are walking alongside you saying, this was my experience, this is what's helpful. But you also have scientists and researchers and policymakers, and so many of those arise through secular channels. But when we have the theologian, Emily, I feel like that's the crown jewel of everything, because you are the one who comes in as part of your part in the body of Christ is to be the eyes to help us see through that gospel-centered lens. And that's what makes me excited, because, you know, I say this often, you know, when I work with children who have been trafficked, like I want to tell them, I'm so sorry this happened to you. You know, you are loved and you are special, and we want to see hope for you. But I don't see how I can give the best hope without saying you are made in the image of God. And God has a purpose and a plan for your life, a plan to prosper you, not to harm you, to give you a hope and a future. And to give them that eternal hope is something that just excites me every time. Emily, we could talk all day. I'm so grateful. Thank you for these beautiful reminders that the gospel itself is a story of adoption, that through Christ, we are invited into God's family and we are called called to reflect his love to a hurting world, which you and your family are doing so well. And whether God is calling your family to adopt or foster or support a family, to mentor a child, to teach nurses, or just become more aware of the needs around you, every believer has a role in bringing hope to vulnerable children. I hope that you will go to showhope.org and ask the Lord what he has for you. And as you do, I pray, as I always do, the Lord will bless you and keep you and make his face to shine upon you. I'll see you right back here tomorrow.
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6: For American Family News, I'm Robert Thornton. President Donald Trump says U.S. airstrikes could resume in Iran if a final nuclear deal is not reached. Here's Fox's Jared Halpern.
7: Asked what guarantees there are that Iran will abide by commitments made about its nuclear program, President Trump said,
8: I let him know. I said, look, if you don't adhere to the agreement, I don't want to do that, but we're going to bomb the hell out of you. And I don't think that they're going to veer from the agreement.
7: At a news conference at the G7 in France, the president conceded a final agreement negotiated over the next 60 days could still fall apart. The Memorandum of Understanding requires Iran to allow toll-free passage of the Strait of Hormuz in exchange for the U.S. waiving, but not lifting, sanctions on Iranian oil sales. In Washington, Jared Halpern, Fox News.
6: An Iranian-born national defense analyst says the Iranian regime has no choice but to come to the negotiating table. More from AFN's Chad Groney.
9: On Friday in Geneva, Switzerland, Vice President J.D. Vance is scheduled to sign the Memorandum of Understanding to end nearly 4 months of war. It will mean the immediate reopening of the Strait of Hormuz and the lifting of the U.S. naval blockade. Retired Army Lieutenant Colonel Sargis Sangeri was born in Iran and has a unique perspective on the region.
10: This Memorandum of Understanding is what we have agreed upon, and we're trying to get to a negotiated peace. Iran has no choice but have to come to the table. You're talking about $500 million a day that they're losing. It's not a small chunk of change, especially if you're looking at 92 million people in Iran, and you got to feed them at least three meals a day at a minimum. So that economy has no choice but to be able to sustain itself.
9: And Sangeri insists this has never been about regime change.
10: It was to get rid of their nuclear weapon capabilities, to get rid of their ballistic capabilities, to be able to limit them being able to support their proxies, and that's exactly what we're working for. I compare regime change concept to people who say, fire the coach that is coaching our team. Okay, who am I going to replace them with? You have 92 million Iranians. Well, you're going to go find somebody from an older regime, bring them over there and say, here, go manage 92 million people. Reality needs to match what you have on the ground. And the fact is this. Our intent was never regime change.
9: I'm Chad Groening.
6: U.S. stocks were slipping earlier after the Federal Reserve kept its key rate unchanged today, as almost half of the central bank's policymakers said they could support a rate hike later in the year, an unexpectedly aggressive outcome that would disappoint President Trump and suggest heightened concerns about persistent inflation. A judge says accused killer Luigi Mangione will assert a psychiatric defense in his state trial. Fox's Eric Shawn reports.
11: Judge Gregory Caro said Mangione's lawyers told him that they will attempt to show that Mangione was suffering from, quote, extreme emotional disturbance at the time he allegedly shot UnitedHealthcare CEO Brian Thompson, arguing he should not be held criminally responsible. Well, if that argument is successful, Mangione could be sent to a psychiatric treatment facility instead of going to prison. The judge's ruling comes 2 weeks after he held a closed hearing on the matter and says he will unseal records pertaining to that hearing and the defense's move for a psychiatric defense after he makes necessary redactions.
6: Mangione's state trial is set to begin in September. He also faces federal charges in a trial that's set to begin in October. Tropical Storm Arthur, located in the Gulf of America, maintained its strength this afternoon. It should move farther inland over southeastern Texas and southwestern Louisiana through tonight. Fox Weather says the maximum rain zone is expected to form just north of New Orleans, stretching across southern Mississippi and cutting directly into western and central Alabama. Some tornadoes are possible through tomorrow from the upper Texas coast into south Louisiana, parts of Mississippi, Alabama, and the western Florida panhandle. The Midwest is under the threat for storms as watches are in effect for parts of the region as a level 4 out of 5 risk for severe storms exists for parts of Illinois and Indiana. Tornadoes, damaging winds, and large hail are all possible. 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
14: What do you think of when you think of the word treasure? You know, one of the recurrent themes in much of literature is the concept of a buried treasure, and a treasure that is so valuable somebody would just invest all that they had to acquire a treasure. Well, in Matthew 13, verse 44 and following, we're going to continue looking at some of the parables of our Lord, and we'll talk about the parable of a hidden treasure, a great treasure that can be found. Well, it's Alex McFarland along with Bert Harper. We're so honored that you're listening to Exploring the Word. And if you've got a copy of the Bible, turn to Matthew, the New Testament, Gospel of Matthew, and we'll continue in the parables. And Bert, I just want to say how I'm enjoying this. I hope the listeners are enjoying it, but I want to say I'm enjoying it as we go through the parables of our Lord Jesus Christ.
15: Alex, it's a little different than what we usually do. We used to go through a book, but we were talking about this, and you had mentioned it, and I was glad. We did Psalms similar to this. All the other books, 65 books, we've gone through. The Psalms, we've gone through this and that, going back and forth, and we usually do it when we're pre-recording. But we decided, hey, about the parables, and I'm excited about it. And Matthew collected these parables and put them together. And again, they're wonderful and strong, and each one of them has some significance to it. And today, especially the first two, the treasure and the pearl, the question is, who or what is the treasure, or who or what is the pearl? And I've done some studying on it, and different people think it's different ways, but either way it would be good. But when I've always said this, what is the treasure? And it's that when we find it, it is a treasure. But also we know Israel is referred to as a treasure. Matter of fact, in Exodus 19:5 and Psalm 135:4, he talks about Israel itself being the Jewish nation being a treasure. But in this context, to me, it fits into the issue of when we find Christ, when we find salvation. You may disagree, because this is the two that you could say, hey, either way it would be good. But man, listen, I've always thought the treasure was, when you find the treasure, you don't look for more treasure. You explore the treasure that you've been given, don't you?
14: You do. You do. I want to comment on verse 44, but first I want to read another verse in Matthew 19:29, where Jesus made this great promise, because there may be people listening, and your stand for Christ has cost you something. And in many a context, it really will. Now, Bert, there was a day when in America, the gospel and Christianity really had what I would call home court advantage. But it's not that way anymore. I mean, if you stand for biblical truth, some people can misunderstand, even become angry. But Jesus said in Matthew 29, he said, everyone who has forsaken houses or brethren or sisters or father or mother or wife or children or lands for my name's sake, says Jesus, will receive a hundredfold and shall inherit everlasting life. So back to Matthew 13:44, Jesus says this, the kingdom of heaven is like unto a treasure hid in a field, the which, when a man hath found, he hideth, and for joy thereof goes and sells all that he has and buys that field. In other words, this, no matter what the cost might be to come to Christ, to live for Christ, to stand for Christ, no matter what you might, quote unquote, lose, if you gain Jesus, you've gained it all. And Bert, look at these verbs in this verse, to find, to hide, to sell, to buy. What it's saying is you discover that Jesus is real, and you realize that you want to make this decision, you need to make this decision. And then no matter what you sell, maybe you don't sell something like, you know, exchange, you know, a good for a fee. But in other words, you let go of where you were to get where you're going. And where you're going is into a relationship with Jesus Christ. And the man in the parable here buys the field. In other words, he receives it. He sold all that he had so that he could completely invest himself in acquiring that field where the treasure was. Well, Bert, no matter what friends you lose if you stand for Christ, you're better off having Christ than those friends, and we can explain why that is. But no matter what the cost, Jesus is worth it. That's what this parable is saying.
15: That's exactly right. Now, we know we can't buy our salvation, you know?
14: Right.
15: That's impossible. That the price has already been paid. If we had all the money in the world, we couldn't. The Bible talks about if a man gained the whole world and lose his own soul, you know, you can't buy salvation. But I think what you're looking at, and you stated it, is the value, the worth of what we have in this treasure. This treasure is beyond measure. Corinthians in 2 Corinthians 4, it talks about we have this treasure in earthen vessels. And that treasure is this relationship with Christ through the power of the Holy Spirit. He indwells us, and we have this treasure. Now, notice, it was hidden, and then it says a man found it. Now, I want to just share with you, it's not hidden to the point where we cannot see it, but this is the purpose of this parable is to show you the value of our salvation. When you start trying to make parables say something that Jesus was not teaching, you can really get off track. So the value of it, this is what we're talking about, the value. And once we have this treasure in Christ Jesus, you have it, have him, I have him, and it is worth everything in this world. So, Alex, I think what you have here in verse 44 is the value of it, and it is a treasure. One more thing, and I'll throw it back to you. A treasure is not all the same thing. You know, you right. open up. I have to admit, I watched 20 leagues under the sea, 20,000 leagues under the sea. Okay,
14: that's a great old movie.
15: I'm kind of those kind of movies. Those are my kind of the favorites that I've had. The old Walt Disney movies has been my favorites for ages and ages. Old Yeller, you know, and all of those. Yeah. But anyway, I saw that, and they found a treasure. It was filled with all kinds of valuables, not just one kind. And so when you find Christ, the world, the treasure that God has for us, we see the trees in a different light. We see the clouds differently. And all of a sudden, those things, I know the salvation is Christ, but this treasure makes us see the world through our Father's eyes, and it changes everything.
14: Amen. That is so good. Bert, that is so good. And I want to talk about where it says in verse 44. And I know we're belaboring one verse here.
15: It's worth it. Go ahead.
14: Again. Because Jesus tells these parables from a number of vantage points. There's, you know, the mustard seed that grows into this huge tree. And see, the kingdom of God, this is so unique because Christianity is a relationship with Jesus. But many people have documented how, you know, religion might be a list of do's and don'ts. Here's the oughts, here's the ought nots. But part of the gospel is the good news, the Christian message. The gospel is the coming kingdom of God, the everlasting kingdom of righteousness and joy, peace on earth, and the presence of the King, and how you can be a part of the coming kingdom of God. And Jesus says, again, the kingdom of heaven is likened to a treasure hid in a field, the which, when a man hath found, he hideth, and for joy thereof sells all that he has to buy that field. Okay, I want to talk about the word hidden or hiding, because it's not like something deceptive or anything like that. But Bert, I want to say this, and I want your opinion if you don't mind. So there's the discovery. Okay, there's a field, and it's desirable, and I would be better off for having that in my life. Salvation is like that. But the man realizes there's a buried treasure out there. That's not only a good field. That field is a place I'd like to be, but there's a great treasure. Now, let's talk about Christianity. You realize, oh my goodness, if I come to Christ, my sins will be forgiven. My name will be written in the Lamb's Book of Life. I'll have a clear conscience. I'll be straight with God. I'll be indwelt by the Holy Spirit, who will never leave me, and God's Holy Spirit will teach me and guide me. And I'll not only be right with God, and I can get right with others, but I'll be at peace with myself. And then I've got the Bible. This is God's roadmap for life and eternity, and my mind will be renewed, and I'll get wisdom from God Himself. In other words, folks, when you think about all of the benefits that come along when you enter a relationship with Jesus Christ, you realize, I got to get that at any cost. So the hiding thing, Bert, in a way, this points to the reasoning that someone might do within themselves when you realize that field is worth whatever it costs me to get it. And so the man sells, and he does get that field, and he buys it. And you know, let me say, there are people in parts of this world, like, for instance, in the Islamic world, when a person becomes a follower of Jesus, I mean, they've got a target on their back.
15: Yep.
14: And but they, like this parable, they realize Jesus is worth, well, the old gospel song says, Jesus is all the world to me, and he should be.
15: Yes. When I survey the wondrous cross, it demands my life, my soul, my all. Listen, it is. He is Christ Jesus, means the world. He is the treasure in earthen vessels. Real quickly, before we go to break, we can introduce verse 45, which is a parable. These are shorter than the earlier ones, but there is very powerful. Again, the kingdom of heaven is like a merchant seeking beautiful pearls. Okay, there it is, seeking. Who, when he had found one pearl of great price, went and sold it all that he had and bought it. Again, we're looking at the value. We're looking at the great price that is paid. Real quickly, before we go to the break, this pearl, Jesus is not using this incidentally. The pearl is a jewel. But it's not like any other jewel. It's not like a sapphire. It's not like a diamond that you can cut and shape. Pearls are a unity. They're in one. They fit together. You can't slice them and dice them, as I would say. And Alex, also, what do they come from? From suffering.
14: The stone of suffering.
15: It is.
14: That's a pearl, isn't it?
15: And this is it, isn't it?
14: Well, it really is. And I mean, what a beautiful allusion that our salvation, the crown in heaven and the name in the Lamb's Book of Life, was purchased through suffering. And when John Steinbeck wrote the pearl of great price, it really is from that Christian perspective of how Christ suffered to give us everlasting life.
15: We're going to be back right after this break and talk some more about the pearl, but then we're going to get into a net filled and what happens. Don't go away.
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17: Dr. Tony Evans says when we understand grace, we serve God out of gratitude instead of obligation. But what about those who don't? We'll discover the effect they have on the body of Christ as we spend 2 minutes with Tony.
18: One of the words we hate to hear is the word cancer. It's a devastating word to hear that some cells in our body have gone renegade. Basically, cancer are selfish cells. They are cells that don't want to go along any longer with the bodily program. They want to do their own thing, which would be fine if they left your body to do it. But no, they want to hang out in your body, but do their own thing. So what the cancer cells do is they kind of break off and become independent. And then they begin to siphon off from the rest of your body that which they need in order to be a renegade in your body. And then they grow and become a lump. So now they accumulate more selfishness like themselves. When God's kingdom is made up of selfish saints who want a blessing but don't want to be a blessing, then they begin to be cancerous in the kingdom of God. He says, you are a custodian, a steward of the manifold grace of God. And we can always know how much grace you appreciate by how much service you render. And if you are too sophisticated to be a servant, then what you are doing is saying to God, I don't appreciate what you have done for me.
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0: That's what we want to do right now. We want to praise God for who He is, where He is, what He has done, what He's going to do. We just praise the Lord. We're in Matthew 13. We're going through the parables, and right here, Matthew, through the power of the Holy Spirit, he puts these great parables together, one right after the other. And he does that in two or three places in Matthew. But here, again, in verse 45 and 46, Alex, I want to point out something. Notice what happens. This merchant is looking for pearls, plural. Okay? But he finds one pearl, and he says, I don't need any more. This pearl is all. Alex, men who search, and I've heard so many testimonies, they decided they're going to, you know, search for reality, search for truth. Listen, when you find Jesus Christ, you have found truth. And here, you found the pearl, haven't you?
1: Bert, that is a great observation. Verse 45, plural, but verse 46, singular. And you know, Erwin Lutzer, a longtime pastor of Moody Church in Chicago, he talks about in the early 90s in Chicago, where they were, was the Parliament of World Religions. And he said that there were all these different exhibitors and speakers about this religion, that religion, and there was always, you know, a moral code to do this or don't do that. But he said Christianity had one thing that nobody else had, a risen Savior.
0: Hallelujah.
1: That could not only give you joy and fulfillment and guidance in this life, but could guarantee you everlasting life. And see, that's why, like verse 46, the man, the merchant, when he found the one, O-N-E, one pearl, singular, of great price. In other words, the thing that's truly valuable, he went and sold all that he had and bought it. Friend, there's nobody else but Jesus. In John 14, verse 6, Jesus said that he is the way, the truth, the life. Jesus is not one option among many. He is the only Lord and Savior. That's why we got a question last month in Montana at my youth camp out there. One of the students asked, and we have middle school, high school, college students were out there, but somebody wrote on a piece of paper, can you be a Christian but also practice other religions as well? And I said, no, you can't. I mean, because if you don't take a little bit of Jesus while maintaining a little bit of everything else. No, he is the one and only Savior, and he deserves and frankly demands our thorough 100% complete loyalty. And why would you reserve and hold back any loyalty for the things that can't save and don't save? He is the one pearl of great price.
0: And there is no other. You were talking about the other religions there in that conference in Chicago. In seminary, I took what is called comparative religions. Right. And you can do comparison. Lay it aside. What this says, what this receives, how they get it. And when you come to Jesus Christ, I want to tell you, all the others, they have all this length. Doing this, make this, attend here, whatever. In Jesus Christ, it is coming to the end of yourself, of knowing that you have nothing to buy, nothing to give that God would accept, and surrendering to Him because He died on the cross and He paid the price, and we receive Him as Lord and Savior. Now, I want to just tell you, that's the simple part. The great part, and it goes back, I think, if you want to, into verse 44, after you come to Christ, it's the great treasures that you gave a list in the first segment of all mm-hmm. the great things that we have once we come to Christ. They're that many multiplied again and again, Alex. So yes. The treasure that we have, the pearl of great price, it is this relationship with Christ, and those of you who are listening, you can receive him as Savior and Lord. You really can. It's not knowing about Jesus. It's knowing him, coming to him as you are, a lost sinner, having nothing to purchase, because it says if we could buy it, we could, but we can't. It's only in a surrendered life to him. So here we have this pearl. And listen, notice what he said. It was a great price. He went and sold all that he had. Listen, he is worth it all. Do you remember the rich young ruler that went away sad?
1: Yes, yeah, I remember that.
0: Man, he was rich. He was young. He was a ruler. He had it all going for him, but he went to Jesus and said, what may I do to inherit eternal life? And Jesus went over the commandments to demonstrate, and he said, oh, man, I think he poked out his chest and said, I've kept those all my life.
1: And all these things I've done since my youth.
0: Yeah, and Jesus said, well, there's one thing you need to do. And he said, go and sell all that you have. And he went away sad, for he had great riches. Now, Jesus wasn't saying, you know, you can't buy it. He was saying, hey, I am first. And Alex, she was talking about Jesus is not added to a religious list. He is the list, isn't he?
1: He is the list. And by the way, let me say, like, about that rich young ruler, who Jesus knew his heart, and he said, there's one more thing you need to do. In other words, there's an area of your life you haven't relinquished to me. John Piper, years ago, I heard this, and I thought it was a great statement on the radio. He said, too many of us are in the business of sin management than repentance. And let me say to everybody out there, and I'm preaching to myself too, there, you know, we come to Christ, we believe in Jesus, we are to grow in the Lord and be a disciple, and that's a lifelong investment, really, every single day. Don't give yourself a pass to hold back some area, and you think, well, you know what, I'm a believer, and I've done good, and I've been obedient, and but there's this one little part, you know, and only you and the Holy Spirit will know what it is. Have you surrendered all? As the song says, I surrender all. If we were honest, we would sing, I surrender some. But that's not how it is. Mm-hmm. And so we always have to search our heart. And let's make sure that we really, there's no corner of our heart that is unrelinquished to the Lordship of Jesus Christ.
0: Amen.
1: Bert, I got to share this. And are you ready? Can we go on to like?
0: Yeah,
1: verse
0: we're
1: 47?
0: Ready. For 47 through 50 is the parable of the net. Go ahead, Alex.
1: Again, the kingdom of heaven is like unto a net that was cast into the sea and gathered of every kind, which when it was full, they drew to shore and sat down and gathered the good into vessels, but cast the bad away. So shall it be at the end of the world. The angels shall come forth and sever the wicked from among the just, and shall cast them into the furnace of fire. There shall be wailing and gnashing of teeth. Now, you know, we had gone over the wheat and the tares, how the wheat and the tares grow together, but on the harvest, they're separated. And that's how it is like with the net. The net draws the whole world to stand before God. And there's going to be, and this is also in Matthew 7, there are going to be the righteous.

0: there's going to be a great day of sorting things out. And here's the question. Would you hear the words, "Well done, good and faithful servant, enter thou into the joy of the Lord"? Or would you hear, "Depart, I never knew you"? And let me just say this, like in verse 50, the wicked cast into the furnace of fire where there should be wailing and gnashing of teeth. I've heard preachers say, because I grew up in a fairly weak liberal denomination prior to my conversion, and I used to hear preachers say, now this is not literal truth, this is an allegory, a symbol, a mere picture. Bert, I was probably 12, 13 sitting in church, and I used to think, a symbol? An allegory, a myth, sure looks like literal words on paper to me. And indeed it is. I mean, heaven and hell, Jesus treats these as absolute reality. And I think we should too.
1: Amen. Two things real quickly, and it is this. Notice verse 48, when it was full. There's going to come a day when God is going to gather up and he's going to have all the saints that have been saved. And yes, Christ will come back. I believe that rapture of the church, and then 7 years, and then those that will be saved when it's full. Again, it's not saying one general judgment, but it talks about at a certain time these are going to happen. But notice what the result is, and this happens in the three, I would say, parables that he gives this. Notice in verse 30, it talks about the wheat and the tares, and he said, let them grow together, but then they're gathered up, those that are tares, and burned them. Notice that. And then in that same explanation of the wheat and the tares, verse 42, and will cast them into the furnace. Again, fire. There will be what? Wailing and gnashing of teeth. And then we come to this one about the dragnet. When it's all, you know, when God's looking and examining what you've done with Christ. Again, verse 50, furnace of fire. There will be wailing and gnashing of teeth. Jesus really uses this picture three different times. Alex, mm-hmm. This is a warning to everyone who is listening. Make sure you're saved. Make sure you know Christ as Savior, not just a church member, not just attending church, not having a religious experience, but a reality of knowing Christ as Savior. You want that examination is going to be real, and you can't fool God. You can't have so much pretend that you're pretending. No, Jesus looks at the heart, and he knows. So make sure you know Christ is Savior. Those of you listening, do it today.
0: Amen. Bert, thank you. That's beautiful. In verse 51 and following, Jesus said to them, because remember, multitudes were listening, and people just clamored to hear the teaching of Christ, because the Bible says he taught as one that had authority, and indeed he did and does, not as the scribes. And Bert, we often talk about Vance Havner, who was a great preacher of times past, and you know, in the 30s through the 80s when he ministered, you know, it was a time when many of the old mainline denominations were getting soft and watering things down, and there was a thing called dialectic theology. Yeah. On the one hand, this, but on the other hand, that. And Vance Havner was very critical of the dialectic. And he said, no, we need to be a one-handed preacher. Thus saith the Lord, on the one hand, God has spoken, end of story. And so I get an idea that when Jesus said that, you know, the scribes were, you know, they didn't have authority. But Jesus came and said, you know, he who has ears, let him hear. So the people are listening because Jesus is giving a definitive word from God. The trumpet is not blowing an uncertain sound, but a certain sound. And that's how it is. And it's not because, you know, Bert or I, you know, we wouldn't say, listen to us, but we would say, listen to God's word. And with God's help, we endeavor to

0: the best we can, clearly open up God's word. Now, that being said, verse 51, Jesus said to them, "Have you understood all these things?" They said unto him, "Yea, Lord." Then he said unto them, "Therefore every scribe which is instructed unto the kingdom of heaven is like unto a man that is a householder, which bringeth forth out of his treasure things new and old." Now, the teacher or the scribe, and I know maybe some people listening, you teach Sunday school, or you're a pastor, or you're just like all of us, trying to be a witness for Christ. You know, we've got this container or this great repository of endless truth. It's the Word of God. Amen. You know, not a householder like a house you live in, but we've got, you know, a big container of gold, and that gold is the Word of God. We want to be good scribes instructed of the kingdom of heaven, that we can bring out life-changing, transformative truth to the people all around us that God's given us to minister to.
1: Amen. And it's old and new. The old, in other words, what happens, the Old Testament sets up the truths in the New Testament. The New Testament sets up and brings forth that truth. A good scribe looks at those together, and he brings out a householder. It sounds like he's given a banquet, you know, and he's bringing out his treasures, not just the new ones, not just the old ones, but what? A scribe that weaves them and knits them together to teach about the kingdom of heaven. We're going to take phone calls. That phone number, 888-589-8840, 888-589-8840.
2: The mission of AFA is to inform, equip, and activate individuals and families to strengthen the moral foundations of American culture and to give aid to the church here and abroad in its task in fulfilling the Great Commission. The vision of American Family Association is to be a leading organization in biblical worldview training in the interest of cultural transformation.
3: Thank you for standing with the American Family Association as we seek to stop the erosion of godly values.
4: The Bible says that when Christ saves you, the old things pass away. But does that mean you're supposed to help that process along by removing every reminder of your sinful past? What if part of your past includes an unbelieving husband or wife? John MacArthur addresses that perplexing question in his lesson called Christians and Social Revolution on the next Grace to You.
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7: Okay, here's an assignment for you, if you will. 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

0: Bird, Alex, and Bert. This is the part of the program where we pick up the phone, and we want to hear from you. If you've got a Bible question, we would love to talk with you. The number, toll-free, nationwide, it's 888-589-8840, 888-589-8840, and we will do our best to answer your question. Do you know, folks, your Bible questions have become three books that are at the AFA Resource Center. We just, about 5 years ago, did one book, and as far as I knew, that's all it would ever be. And we did 100 Bible questions, then we did 100 Bible questions and answers for families. And then we did one that came out last fall on 100 Bible questions on prophecy and the end times. So your questions, we appreciate those. We do our best to give you an answer. And those books, I give God the glory because, Bert, those books are out there touching lives. And you, dear listeners, you help do that. Your questions and the answers from God's Word are touching people's lives.
1: You know, a lot of books have a page of dedication. We would dedicate it to our listeners. They're the ones that help write it. So we appreciate that so much. Well, that number, again, 888-589-8840. We do have callers online, so we're going to get to as many today as we can. And first, we go to Ohio and talk to Bob. Bob, thank you for calling today. Go right ahead.
2: Okay. Hey, I appreciate your show. Enjoy it. I was just wanted to comment regarding Matthew 13 and verse 30. It says, I'll just read that one portion. It says, gather ye together first the tares. So they're removed first. And if you compare that to Matthew 24 and verse 40, where it says there'll be two at the well, I believe it says, two in the field, excuse me. One shall be taken and the other left. Well, they're taken to judgment because Matthew 13 tells us the tares are gathered first. And I thought, wow, that is just awesome.
1: Okay, Bob, thank you, man. It does say that. It says, you know, they get them. And so, Alex, let's go back to an Old Testament, because that's what we were talking about in the last parable that we had about the householder and the old and new. You remember what happened when Samuel went to find the new king to replace Saul, that Jesse, and I'm using this word, paraded his sons in front of him that he thought was worthy of being king. And guess what? Samuel dismissed them first. And he said, you got another son? He said, oh, yeah, I got another one. And, you know, sometimes God has to dismiss before he gathers, doesn't he?
0: He really does. I was looking up the word there in Matthew 13:30. In the English, it's translated tares, or even sometimes translated weeds. And I'm not going to try to pronounce it. It's Zizanion. Now listen to this, and this might be why it says gather out first the tares. The word there is, quote, a poisonous ryegrass weed, a false grain, a weed that greatly resembles wheat until ripe. And it says this, that its poison causes lethargy, deep sleep, and even death. It says why maybe this word was used. Wicked people sown by Satan amidst the saints of God, that until the harvest have a resemblance of godliness, but you shall know them by their fruit. Yeah. And you know what? Behind the smiles and the outward appearance, God sees the heart.
1: Amen.
0: And yes, that's why really, since we're talking about the souls of people that are everlasting, this is sobering. I'm not going to say frightening, but it is somber stuff we're talking about here, the eternal destinies of people. And yes, when there are false Christians that are in the service of Satan rather than the Savior, God does pluck them out.
1: He does. Bob, thank you for that great comment. And we appreciate you listening, brother. Stay in the Word. That's great to compare those. And it really does help as you compare those scriptures with scriptures. Let's go to Lana in Arkansas. Lana, thank you for calling. Go right ahead.
3: Thank you. What my question is concerning Romans chapter 9. As I read it the other day, and I've read it before, but it just kind of can be a little confusing as far as the selection of Christ. And I did go to something called graceprovoked.org and begin to read that. And this man says that you've got to read all of Romans to understand that this is not Calvinism nor selection. So that's what I was kind of asking about, because if you're not sure about it, it kind of seems like that. So I want your take on that, because I don't believe in Calvinism, but that was what I was talking about.
1: Okay. Lana, thank you. Alex, we try to make this clear. We've got brothers and sisters that are Reformed, those that are not, those that are more Arminian than we even, you know. And but here we want to say, you know, Christ, and knowing him. Alex, he's not willing that any should perish, is he?
0: Well, that's true. And you know, one of the, and listen, no matter where you stand on the theological spectrum, we love you. And if you're a believer in Jesus Christ, the sinless Son of God who died and rose again, and we put our faith in Christ, I mean, we're family. We really are. Just for the record, I grew up under Calvinism, and I'm not a Calvinist. And I absolutely believe people have free will. And while God offers salvation, he doesn't force it. We have to respond. And so I don't believe in what is sometimes called double election, that some are elected to hell, some are elected to heaven. I believe that when the Bible says whosoever will may come, God really does mean whosoever will may come. But of those that are Calvinistic, Romans 9 is just one of, it's probably their go-to proof text. And if you look at 10 and following, you've got verse 13, as it is written, Jacob I have loved, but Esau have I hated. For one thing, Bert, let me just say this, that the election, like in verse 11, God, according to election, might stand, not of works, but of him that calleth. For one thing, lest somebody conflate this to mean, you know, salvation, the Romans 9, 10 through 24 is talking about the leadership of the nation of Israel. You know, God had chosen Jacob and rejected Esau for the birthright as the founder of the nation of Israel. And so even though many, many do, I don't think you can take Romans 9, 10, and following and conflate that to mean what some of the claims of the five-point Calvinists mean.
1: And again, you if you can take one passage and really, I don't want to use the word go to seed, but say, okay, this I'm going to look at everything else through this. Good exeget takes it all together. And yeah, when you, Jesus said, all that will can come unto me, I'll in no wise cast out anyone. But then when it says from the foundation of the earth, he knew, we may not can explain it away, completely, but God weaves them together. What was it that Spurgeon said about the sovereignty of God and man's accountability, free will? Why should friends...
0: They said, how do you reconcile those two? And I believe it was Spurgeon said, well, you don't have to reconcile friends.
1: That's it. And that's what we believe with all of our heart, Alex. And that's what we come to this program believing that with all of our heart.
0: Yeah.
1: Thank you, Lana. Thank you. And let's go to Texas. Marty, thank you for calling. Go right ahead. Hey, Marty, did you know you had a namesake here in the studio in Mississippi?
4: No, sir.
1: Yeah, Marty Sparks. He runs the camera, and when he saw a Marty, he lit up. So he knows he's not the only one. Go ahead.
4: Well, that's a good one.
1: Amen. Go ahead, brother. Go right ahead.
4: Alex, we saw you in Havelock, North Carolina, and then you came to Yoakum, Texas. And so we went ahead and we just came on back to Texas. So that's why we're here. And
0: then well, Bert, God bless
4: you. We head to the East Coast, and I've been going through Mississippi to see my friends that grew up with the church. And Bert, I'd like to come see you on a Sunday morning.
1: Amen. Well, I'll usually on a Friday, I give away where I'll be preaching. And I do interim work. Good. I don't travel like Alex does. He keeps his suitcase packed. I have to pack mine. But what left of me, I've been in Yoakum too, Marty. I love that town. Go right ahead, man. Yeah.
4: All right, sir. Hey, my question is a real quick one. Reading the book of Acts, Stephen, of course, and he's going through an excellent summation of the history of the nation of Israel from Abraham on. And he mentions Egypt. And what happened, and the Pharaoh, and so forth. I asked somebody one time at church or somewhere, and I said, well, why don't we have a recording of from the Egyptians about what happened to them when millions of people left? Well, their answer was, would you, if you had lost so terribly against the God of Israel, would you have put it in your history or left a remembrance of it? What do you guys think?
1: Well, let me say this. Notice what happens even in the book of Genesis concerning the pharaohs. They would switch and swap. And Alex, if you read it the way I read it, it seems like they forgot, you know, the Jews in that relationship. So mm-hmm. A lot of times I think that's what the Egyptian did. And it's similar to what Marty, they had a selected view of what they wanted to pass on to the next. And it's really not the next generation there. It was the next monarchy. You know what I mean?
0: That's true. Some historians have called Egypt's ancient records propagandistic. And many historians note that Egyptian inscriptions celebrate victories and never recorded any military defeats or natural disasters. But there is a papyrus, and I don't know how to pronounce it. It's I-P-U-W-E-R, Ipuwer. I don't know how to pronounce that. But there is this ancient Egyptian poem that describes a season of chaos, starvation, drought, and rivers running red with blood. And many historians, and they're called Egyptologists, view this as a kind of a literary poem that is actually referencing the plagues. And you and I have talked through the plagues. Bert, refresh my memory, if you would. All the 10 plagues of Egypt that Moses, you know, called down, how long of a period was that? Do you recall,
1: Bert? My folks think it's about 3 years.
0: Yeah.
1: As best we can know. It could be longer, but I don't think it's any shorter than that, Alex.
0: Yeah. And so understandably, the official, you know, pharaohs would not have recorded such a humiliating defeat and the loss of, you know, 2 million plus Hebrew slaves. But it's referenced in this poem, many historians do believe.
1: Okay. Marty, thank you, brother. And if you're in Mississippi and I'm preaching, be sure and speak to me. I'd love to meet you, brother. And take care of Yoakum out there. Let's go to Ohio, and it's Lisa. Lisa, thank you for calling.
5: Hi. I'm so glad to be able to get on. This is a question I've had for a long, long time. When I think of Sodom and Gomorrah and the countdown that that Abraham had with God about, you know, I guess righteous or when to be saved in Sodom and Gomorrah, I always think about the age of accountability argument and then knowing there were probably pregnant women with unborn children in Sodom and Gomorrah. So, you know, I know there's always the argument about David and his firstborn. But, yeah, what are we to make of that, the age of accountability, I guess?
1: Alex, we've talked about this several times, and it's hard to say a particular age, isn't it?
0: Well, it is. But I definitely think, and by the way, the phrase age of accountability, quote unquote, is not in the Bible. But I definitely think the concept is that there comes a time when we are morally accountable before God and we realize, you know, right from wrong. And, you know, of course, in the 2 Samuel 12, you know, where David was mourning, but after Bathsheba's child died, he didn't. And, you know, he said, I can't bring him back, but I will go to him. He will not return to me, but I will go to him one day. So David seemed to know that the infant that died was in heaven. And, you know, Bert, it talks about in Isaiah about how, you know, the coming Savior, you know, before he knows to refuse the evil and choose the good, the Spirit of God will be upon him. This is Isaiah 7, 15 and 16. So, and by the way, one last thing. Jewish people, I remember there was in the news in Greensboro some teens that died in a car wreck. Numbers 14 says that those 20 years old and above are accountable, but God spares children. The Jewish belief is that until you're 20, you just don't really know morals. Now, I think it's younger than that, but there is an age when we realize we're accountable to God, and at that point, that's when we need instantly to turn to Christ.
1: So get right with God and do it now. Praise God. Well, we're going to continue tomorrow. We're going to be in Luke 15 tomorrow. If you want to read ahead and look at some more of the parables of our Lord and Savior, Jesus Christ. Thank you for listening to Exploring the Word. Tell someone about this program, but more importantly, tell them about Jesus.
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9: American Family News, I'm Robert Thornton. The Trump administration publicly outlined the contents of the MOU between the U.S. and Iran and revealed plans for immediate waivers on Iranian oil exports, a framework for at least $300 billion in reconstruction and economic development, and a 60-day negotiation period aimed at securing a final agreement on Iran's nuclear program. And the deal is being scrutinized. Ben Shapiro, host of The Ben Shapiro Show, made these comments on Fox.
10: This MOU appears to be, just from the text, a disaster that does not achieve any of the actual signal goals that were set by the administration at the beginning. There were effectively five goals that were set by the administration at the beginning. One was ending the nuclear program, not just nuclear weapons, no nuclear enrichment, zero enrichment. That is not in the deal. Ballistic missiles ended. That is not in the deal. And the president today suggested that ballistic missiles should actually continue to be held by the Iranians because the Saudis, our allies, also hold ballistic missiles. Then you have the support of terrorism. That is not part of the deal. Anything that looks like an attempt to end terrorism. A permanent opening of the Strait of Hormuz toll-free. Not only is that not in the deal appears to have a provision allowing Iran and Oman to attempt to toll the straits after 60 days.
9: Shapiro also said that Chief Negotiator J.D. Vance has not served the president well in this matter. An Ohio-based Tea Party activist is praising an Ohio mother for providing information to law enforcement that thwarted a potential terrorist attack at the White House. Here's AFN's Chad Groening.
11: FBI Director Kash Patel announced that the FBI made multiple arrests disrupting the planned attacks in order to target the UFC cage fighting show staged at the White House this past weekend. According to court papers unsealed Tuesday, the plotters were disgruntled with the direction of the country, spoke of flying explosive-laden drones and shooting panicked crowd members as they fled. Five people were arrested from states, including Ohio, Missouri, and California. Among those arrested was Tyson Proper, a 19-year-old Ohio man whose mother contacted local law enforcement last week with concerns about his firearms purchases and online communications. Proper admitted in an interview with law enforcement that he participated in the planning of an attack. Tom Zalasowski is president of the Ohio-based We the People Convention. He says the mother did the right thing.
12: All of these things, someone knows about every one of them. But most of the time, people don't do anything. And so kudos to her. That's what being a mother is about. That's what being a father is about. And it's about time that they start to take responsibility for their children's actions.
11: And Sawastowski says proper, bought into the lies of the left.
12: A young man, 19 years old, spent $3,000 of his graduation money to purchase lots of ammunition, guns, and extra magazines. As part of the reason that they were going after Trump and these people is because of his covering up of the Epstein crime. That's straight out of The View, the Democrat lie playbook that is doing what? Causing young people to get confused and to want to act out violently.
11: I'm Chad Groening.
9: The U.S. military said today that the 8 men killed in this week's fiery crash of a B-52 during a test flight at California's Edwards Air Force Base have been identified and included 4 active duty airmen, a reservist, and 3 civilians who were on a team devoted to keeping the bomber flying for decades to come. The airfield where the Boeing B-52 Stratofortress crashed shortly after takeoff on Monday remained closed, but other base operations have resumed, according to the base. No cause has been determined. Officials said it could take 6 months to complete the investigation. Federal prosecutors claim one of the leaders of the Southern Poverty Law Center funneled over $1 million in donor cash to her secret lover's neo-Nazi group. Here's Fox's Alexis McAdams.
13: These allegations just keep getting crazier as we dig more into it. So the DOJ says the executive here at the SPLC deposited thousands of dollars in donations directly into the couple's joint bank accounts. Court documents say they lived together and were using these expenses to just cover everything they were doing on a daily basis. The latest allegations stem from a federal investigation into the Southern Poverty Law Center, which is a nonprofit civil rights organization. They say it's tracking extremist groups every day. They're fighting discrimination. But the Trump administration says that's not what was going on. They believe it was funding, not fighting extremist groups.
9: That's all our time for now. Find more news at AFM.net.
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15: From the heart of our nation's capital in Washington, D.C., bringing compelling interviews, insightful analysis, taking you beyond the headlines and soundbites into conversations with our nation's leaders and newsmakers, all from a biblical worldview. Washington Watch with Tony Perkins starts now.
16: It's a memorandum of understanding. If it doesn't get done in 60 days, that's all right. We go back to bombing. You know, I don't want to do that because it's so good. But we might have to. Because we're never going to let them have a nuclear weapon. But they've agreed not to, and you'll see that very clearly in the agreement.
17: That was President Donald Trump earlier today before departing France, responding to mounting criticism of the proposed Iran agreement. Welcome to this Wednesday, June 17th edition of Washington Watch. I'm Tony Perkins, your host. Thanks for tuning in. Well, coming up, the full text of the 14-paragraph Memorandum of Understanding was released today after a leaked copy was widely reported by the media. The document outlines a framework for final agreement to be negotiated over the next 60 days. Israeli Ambassador to the United States, Michael Leiter, joins us to discuss Israel's perspective on the proposal, including the potential implications of Lebanon's inclusion in the framework. Plus, Congressman Brad Knott joins us to discuss the delay in confirming Jay Clayton and the effort to move the Save America Act, before the Senate. All of that and more straight ahead. All right, the top news surrounds the proposed agreement with Iran. President Trump says several versions of a draft agreement that were circulated online yesterday were inaccurate. However, the administration later released the text of a 14-paragraph memorandum outlining the framework for negotiations, drawing immediate criticism from some observers. Joining us now with the latest is Casey Harper of the Washington Stand. All right, Casey, bring us up to speed on where things stand at present.
18: Sure, Tony. The U.S. and Iran are expected to sign this deal on Friday, but there's still really confusion about what exactly is in it, even after the details were released. Now, what we know is the point, it reportedly includes calling for Iran to dilute the enriched uranium they have down from, you know, being less dangerous, less weapons grade. It waives sanctions on Iran, sort of on a schedule, reopens the Strait of Hormuz, it withdraws American troops from the region, as well as, you know, some financial relief for Iran. But the devil's in the details on that. I mean, how many troops come out? How much money do they get? Who is giving it to them? Now, earlier today at the G7 summit, world leaders showed support to President Trump over this preliminary agreement and some of the wins that are perceived there. In fact, here's a clip of President Trump earlier today at the G7 defending it.
19: The Obama deal was one of the dumbest deals I've ever seen. It was a road to a nuclear weapon. My deal is a wall to a nuclear. You're not going to have it. It's a wall to a nuclear weapon.
18: Now, sort of adding to some of the confusion, the president has pushed back on some of the reporting that we've referenced. In a post on Truth Social, President Trump said that Iran's leaked comments on a deal with the U.S. were fake news and don't represent what has been agreed to. Meanwhile, a number of Republican senators have brought some criticisms of the deal. That includes even John Thune, Ted Cruz, and Senator Bill Cassidy.
17: All right, we're going to talk more about that a little bit later. Let's shift to some news here in Washington, D.C. President Trump delaying the confirmation hearing of his pick to lead the Department of National Intelligence. Jay Clayton, what's this all about?
18: Yeah, so President Trump has ordered the delay of this hearing on the nomination in an effort to put pressure on Congress to pass the SAVE Act, which is the voter ID bill. Now, Republicans have been pushing to get Clayton, the president's pick and a top U.S. attorney in Manhattan, to get this intelligence role. But President Trump is insisting on the passage of the Save America Act first. And this comes after he sort of blew up the passing of FISA over his pick of Bill Pulte, and sort of has intertwined the FISA and the head of intelligence. Now, here's Senate Minority Leader Chuck Schumer really levying some criticisms at President Trump over his choice of Bill Pulte earlier today.
20: There can be no other explanation for the choices Trump is making and his insistence on having a political hack like Bill Pulte serve atop our national in our intelligence committee, other than he plans to order Pulte to abuse his powers as Director of National Intelligence.
18: Now, Senator Tom Cotton of Arkansas, the Republican who chairs Senate Intelligence Committee, he wrote on X that the hearing would be postponed, but he looked forward to proceeding with the nomination in the near future. I think this can all get worked out, but for right now, there's a lot of delay, Tony.
17: Yeah, and this is pretty important. We're going to talk about this a little bit later. FISA, as we've heard on this program many times from the Speaker and others, the President draws about 70% of his daily intelligence report from data collected through Section 702 of FISA. So, important piece of legislation. All right, final topic I want to talk about, Casey. Yesterday, voters in Alabama, Oklahoma, here in Washington, D.C., and Georgia went to the polls. What were the results?
18: Yeah, I'll quickly run through a few of these, starting Alabama, Roll Tide. Trump-endorsed Congressman Barry Moore beat Jared Hudson in the race for Senate. That was that seat vacated by Senator Tommy Tuberville, who's running for governor, of course. Now, West in California, Democrat Aisha Wahab will advance to the special general election to go after that seat to replace Eric Swalwell, who, of course, resigned from Congress after those allegations of sexual assault and more, really. Now, here in D.C., the Democratic primary, the mayor votes are actually still being counted. Some of the most liberal places take the longest to count votes, as you know, Tony. And last but not least, in Oklahoma, Trump-backed Congressman Kevin Hearn won the Republican Party's Senate nomination.
17: That's amazing how that works.
18: It is.
17: All right, Casey, we'll talk to you a little bit later. Thanks for the update. All right, I'm going to go back to the latest on Congress's efforts to reauthorize FISA. We've been talking a lot about this. FISA Section 702, historically a little controversial, but there's been quite a few reforms. It expired last Friday, and it appears that every time it's about to pass, the president adds something else to it. Joining us now to discuss this and more is Congressman Brad Knott, who serves on the House Homeland Security Committee and the Judiciary Committee. He represents North Carolina's 13th Congressional District. He also previously served as federal prosecutor. Congressman Knott, welcome back to Washington Watch. Thanks for joining us.
21: Hey, Tony. It's good to be here.
17: All right. So President Trump kind of throwing the Senate a curveball there, announcing this morning he was delaying the nomination of Jay Clayton as director of the National Intelligence. I mean, this looked like a quick confirmation was going to take place, but now it appears derailed. What's happening?
21: Well, it's a good question. And what we know is every time there is an election, like you just referenced with your previous guest, there are very real questions about how predominantly blue areas count the votes, how they tabulate votes, how they receive votes, especially from these universal mail-in ballots like we saw in California. And, you know, Americans' confidence, Tony, in elections is at an all-time low. And the president really wants to secure American elections. And so the Save America Act is his priority. And he's willing to do anything to get that across the finish line, even if it means attaching it to something like FISA that he puts so much faith and credit in. And so he is really on offense trying to get the Save America Act passed and signed into law.
17: Is there not a risk there? I mean, if FISA is as important as it has been described, and I believe it is, I mean, it's suspended right now. And the president's not able to, you know, I don't know. There's some saying that the court opinion allows this to continue. But is national security something to, I mean, is this the best vehicle to attach that to?
21: Well, there is some ambiguity, first off, in terms of is FISA really fully shut down or is it more shut down in a piecemeal approach? There are some varying and competing court precedents there, but I do share your concern. You know, I'm one of those members of Congress, Tony, that does have skepticism about the 702 portion only as it relates to American citizens. But I have robust faith and belief in the 702 portion that targets foreigners. And we need to get FISA right. We need to get it reauthorized. And I hope that we can do that quickly. But the president is not wrong in this regard. The Democrats are going to obstruct him at every chance they get, no matter the topic, whether it's FISA, whether it's voter ID, whatever the topic is, they're going to obstruct. And so if he can coddle together these things that are important, you know, 75% of the country supports the Save America Act, yeah, we might be able to get something done.
17: I mean, the Save America Act, which the House has passed, is common sense. I mean,
21: yes.
17: An ID to vote. I mean, you got to have an ID to cash a check, to get on an airplane, to go into a government building oftentimes. So nothing radical there, but as you point out, the Democrats opposed to that. It's just this issue of national security, especially in light of you know, what was intercepted this past weekend here in Washington, D.C., where there was an effort, of course this was domestic, but an effort that was uncovered and foiled, that was seeking to, yep, attack those at the White House this weekend. I mean, that's pretty alarming.
21: It's very alarming. And we have threats inside the country. You know, candidly, Tony, it might be a play here to try to get Republican support solidified around FISA to go ahead and get that across the finish line. And he is still hoping that we can get the Save America Act through. So I think this is really a play to try to get Republican support behind FISA to get it across the finish line. But we'll see what happens. The president is not one to give up easily. And if he changes course to get it, you know, a more advantageous posture, he'll do it.
17: Now, you mentioned the concerns about FISA in passing, making sure that Americans are not caught up in that net of the 702 section of FISA. Yeah. But there's been many reforms. Are you comfortable that the reforms that have been put in place regarding FISA addresses those issues so that if and when it is reauthorized, that Americans are safe?
21: You know, I want to get the best deal we can, Tony. And candidly, if I were writing this bill, I do have concerns still. Right now, the reforms implemented only allow for the Article II policing authority. And what does that mean? That means that the intel community polices itself and then reports to Congress. I believe there needs to be a division of powers to authorize or to somehow be involved, whether it's the courts or Congress, with the application of FISA. And if FISA is going to be used to investigate a United States citizen, the Constitution is very clear that we need to have a warrant. So the moving that we all need to be working towards, and I want to get the best deal possible. And so I believe that further reform is needed.
17: Is the oversight that Congress provides for the program robust enough?
21: Again, in my opinion, it is not robust enough, simply because we essentially review reports that the intel community collects, scrutinizes and then gives to Congress. They have a very high wall around this mechanism, in part because it is classified and it is very far-reaching. But given the importance of the bill and of the program, I believe that when American citizens' information is being targeted, there does need to be a more robust oversight from some other entity besides the intelligence community. Again, right now, it is completely within the intelligence community that the policing is taking place. That's not how it works in law enforcement. That's not how it works. Foreigners. We know it targets Americans, so we do need to have additional oversight, separate the powers, and try to move the ball in a more constitutional construct.
2: I would agree with you. I think that's essential, as we have seen the abuses of this in the past years. Congressman Brad Knott, always great to see you. Thanks so much for taking time to join us today.
21: Hey, thank you, Tony.
2: Well, we're going to talk a little bit more about FISA a little bit later in the program. We've got some more information. I think it's very important that we know what it does, how it does it, and it does need, I share those concerns. I shared concern 20 plus years ago when they passed the Patriot Act that this was subsequently added in 2008, that it's problematic. We need to be very, very careful about constitutional provisions that protect American citizens. Same time, having that balance of being able to protect the country against the foreign threats. As I've been saying, it also needs the hand of God to be upon our nation. All right, don't go away. We're back right after this.
3: Skepticism of God's word seems rampant today, but Dr. Richard Howe says it's nothing new.
22: I was in college and was encountering skepticism and stuff about the Bible. So that, to me, indicated that, at least in my experience, there was this dearth of grounding people in why we believe what we believe as Christians.
3: In the curriculum Intro to God's Revelation, Dr. Howe works to overturn the void of understanding the Bible and sharing God's word.
22: We're looking at how God reveals himself, general revelation, special revelation, what that means, and then the issues of the inspiration of the Bible, its inerrancy, why are certain books in the Bible and not. Then we'll look at how did the Bible come down to us through its transmission through history, and also the issue of translation. And then we'll last look at the concepts of how do we interpret the Bible in order to apply it to ourselves.
3: The DVD and workbooks for Intro to God's Revelation are available today at resources.afa.net. resources.afa.net.
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26: Hey everybody, Walker Wildman here. We just got done filming here at Wall Builders Library in Aledo, Texas, with Stephen McDowell, Tim Barton, Rick Green, and myself. Episode 9 of AFA at Home, One Nation Under God, celebrating America's 250th anniversary. That's our theme. That's our title and subtitle for this video session. Coming out very soon for you. Stay tuned on July 4th, 2026, on America's 250th birthday. We're going to release this video. 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

0: back to Washington Watch. Thanks so much for tuning in on this Wednesday. All right, for those of you in or near Gainesville, Georgia, I want to invite you to join me tomorrow, Thursday, June 18th, from 6:30 to about 8 p.m. for a live taping of This Week on Capitol Hill. That's my weekend program that features House Speaker Mike Johnson. The event will be held at North Hall Church in Gainesville. It's a part of FRC's Faith, Family, and Future Tour. So I invite you to join us at 6:30 p.m. tomorrow night at North Hall Church in Gainesville. To get more details, text Georgia to 67742, Georgia to 67742. All right, earlier today, the Trump administration finally released the official text of the U.S.-Iran agreement after a leaked copy of the 14-page Memorandum of Understanding was widely reported by the media. President Trump also announced that the agreement has been shared with Israel. Joining me now to discuss the agreement and its implications for our friends in Israel and the entire region is Israel's ambassador to the United States, Michael Leiter. Ambassador Leiter, welcome to Washington Watch. It's good to see you, my friend.
1: Good to be with you, Tony, as always.
0: So I'm just going to jump right into this. Your reaction to the contents of the MOU now that it has been officially released?
1: Well, we have great faith in Israel, in President Trump and his vision for the Middle East. We've been great partners ever since the president came back to office. We've implemented the 12-day war in June together against Iran. And of course, ever since February 28th, an epic fury and roaring lion, we've flown shoulder to shoulder, wing to wing, and we've degraded one of the world's most malign group of people, the madmen of Tehran, who have held us all hostage by closing down the Straits of Hormuz and firing ballistic missiles into all of her neighbors. So we're very, very hopeful that the MOU that's about to be signed, or it's apparently agreed upon with Tehran, will actually lead to what it claims, and that's the complete cessation of any kind of nuclear proliferation on the part of Iran. And we're also hopeful that in these 60 days, the issue of ballistic missiles is also going to be discussed and hopefully terminated, because Tehran is not like any other state in the region. They're not like any other state altogether. They're a murderous bunch of thugs. And if they have ballistic missiles, they're going to use them on their neighbors. And one more thing that we're very concerned about, and I hope will be ironed out the next couple of days, is the inclusion of Lebanon in the MOU. This was apparently an Iranian insistence on including their proxy, the Hezbollah, of in Lebanon. We can't have Hezbollah on our border, and we can't have Hezbollah continue to maintain tens of thousands of their Radwan fighters, their terrorist fighters that try to infiltrate northern Israel and fire shoulder-to-shoulder missiles and killer drones into our communities. So we're very hopeful that Iran will not be allowed to dictate the future of Lebanon for the Lebanese and for Israel.
0: Well, Ambassador, along those two points there, one, the 14, among the 14 points, point nine deals with the nuclear weapons. Of course, this is a framework. This is not a detailed agreement. That will come later. But the absence of any language dealing with the ballistic missile program, I mean, that's got to be of concern.
1: It is concern, very concerning. The president did make reference to ballistic missiles in his press conference, and he did say that was going to be discussed as well. Look, we can come in and offer our opinion, and we're very hopeful that we're going to be taken into account during this process of the next 60 days. And our opinion, of course, will be that ballistic missiles in the hands of people who have used them indiscriminately against their neighbors need to be limited dramatically. You know, they lie, Tony. They lie. It shouldn't surprise us, because murderers do lie. They murdered 42,000 of their own people, and they don't tell the truth. And they said that their ballistic missile program would not include a range that could reach Europe. And we found during the course of this war that they simply lied. They had a range of some 4,000 kilometers, 2,000 miles, that could hit all the way to Eastern Germany. So these people lie, and everything needs to be verified, and we're very confident that the president will not move forward during these 60 days without finding the mechanism for verifying compliance on the part of this regime. These are bad people who don't honor agreements. So it really needs to be not trust and verify, but distrust and verify.
0: I would agree. And I mean, we know the history, so we have to deal with it as we know it. And I think it's appropriate to raise these questions now, even as the discussions will be forthcoming over the next 60 days as this policy is shaped. You mentioned Iran inserting Lebanon into this. But the reverse of this, there's nothing said here about Iran's support of its proxies like Hezbollah, Hamas, and the Houthis and others. But when it also talks about the release of frozen Iranian assets, that has to be of concern because that could be used as long as they're able to prop up these proxies. That those funds could flow to those proxies. So that should be a part of the discussion, should it not?
1: The discussion has to be had. I'll tell you frankly that on reading the document, one gets the impression, and I hope this isn't true, maybe it's my own mistake in reading of the document, but it appears that Iran is getting, it's very clear what Iran is getting. It's not quite as clear what they're giving. And I think that during the course of these negotiations, there may be, appendixes to the document that we don't know. But I hope that during the course of the 60 days, that will become much more apparent. Hezbollah enjoyed $1.2 billion of funding from Iran. At the same time, when Iranians don't have a consistent supply of water and electricity, the Iranian government, their own government, is giving Hezbollah $1.2 billion a year in order to implement a reign of terror over Lebanon and over Israel. So, of course, that has some.
0: Ambassador, I know you are extremely busy today with this coming out. I appreciate your time. Thank you for joining us today. We'll continue to monitor this and hope to talk to you again in the future very soon.
1: I look forward to that, Tony. It's good to be with you, as always.
0: Thank you, Ambassador. Ambassador Michael Leiter, Israeli's ambassador to the United States. Really good man. I've enjoyed getting to know him. Thankful that he's here in Washington, D.C. That said, we're going to continue our discussion on the other side of the break, kind of breaking down this 14-point plan. Again, it's a framework, not the final document. But now is the time to be praying. We really need to pray into this because I am concerned. There's a lot of red flags contained in these 14 paragraphs. Don't go away.
2: This is John MacArthur with more Portraits of Grace. Jesus said, "Blessed are the peacemakers, for they shall be called sons of God." Now, some people equate peacemaking with evading issues, but true peace is confrontive because it introduces righteousness into any conflict. A peacemaker seeks to eliminate the source of conflict and create right relationships. But being a biblical peacemaker has its price. Some will call you narrow-minded or divisive for dealing with controversial issues, but that's been the lot of every true peacemaker, including our Lord Himself. So take heart and be faithful. Your efforts to bring a true peace in a biblical way show that you are truly a child of God. This is John MacArthur praying you'll continue to be Portraits of Grace.
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0: Welcome back to

0: mediating the U.S.-Iran negotiations, and he said today that the U.S. was pressing for the text to be released sooner than Friday when the formal signing ceremony takes place. Well, the text is out now. 14-paragraph memorandum of understanding was read aloud by a senior U.S. official on a conference call with reporters today. Now, this comes after Bloomberg and CNN published what they thought was a leaked copy, but some say it's an old draft. So what's really in the text? What does it mean? Joining us now to unpack the details is retired Vice Admiral Robert Harward. He is the former deputy commander of U.S. Central Command and currently serves as executive vice president for international business and strategy at Shield AI. He's also a member of the Iran Policy Project at the Jewish Institute for National Security of America. Vice Admiral Harward, welcome back to Washington Watch. Thanks for joining us.
1: Thanks, and good to be with you, Tony.
0: All right, give me your thoughts as you've had a chance to look over the 14 paragraphs of this MOU. What does it tell us?
1: Well, first off, it reinforces how important the Straits of Hormuz are to this administration and the president. You're making that the priority over others. You're willing to let Iran flow its own oil and sell it to get them a revenue stream while you're also allowing the international commerce to get back on step and let those ships that have been trapped inside the Arabian Gulf for 120 days to get out. So that's clearly the priority. Everything else is pushed to the right, negotiations, and that's where this thing gets a lot more difficult and a lot more challenges and presents some big dilemmas and with long-term ramifications. So that's clear to everyone. Get the straits open, let those ships out, let commerce, let the Iranians even have some money, which is the president's biggest leverage he has against their, not only their the oil they can sell, but frozen assets and other things. So that's first and foremost.
0: Well, let's talk about one of the other priorities that led to the bombing of Iran, the action initially, and that is the nuclear weapon capabilities of Iran. Where does that stand?
1: Well, that's all pushed into this 60-day memorandum of understanding. And at that point, I think it'd be very astute for the president to pass this to Congress. Under the Iran Nuclear Review Act, he's got to get them involved at that time, because that has serious long-term ramifications. And we do need to have them surrender their highly enriched uranium, the material they have for a bomb. That's got to be part of it. But what you're willing to give up to that needs congressional support at this point. So I think that would be the appropriate next step.
0: The sanctions, I think, also connected to that. The Congress has to be a part of that conversation as well. Talk about the long-term consequences and concerns, because, you know, typically in this city we think about election cycles. We don't think generationally. We don't look 20 years down the road, 30 years down the road as to what this might mean for the Middle East.
1: You're exactly right, Tony, and we're the only ones who do that. If you look at the Arab countries, Iran, those governments, those leaders are in place for decades, where we flow in and out of every 2 or 4 years. So we do play to our political objectives, short-term for long-term risk to our country. And that's the problem we're in right now. If Iran hands over the nuclear material and acknowledges that the Straits of Hormuz are international waterways, they're not going to charge, as they're suggesting they and Oman should be able to control that. Then you have, and we unfreeze those assets, they'll go back to what they've done before. They'll build their more missiles, they'll build more drones, they'll fund their surrogates, and you do not change the long-term security apparatus or situation in the Gulf. In fact, you could exacerbate it and make it a lot worse. So I do believe Congress should be involved in all of that.
0: Where does this leave our, I was talking earlier just in the previous segment with the ambassador to the United States from Israel. Where, in your opinion, does this leave Israel?
1: in a tough space. I agreed with his comments. I watched your interview. We need to allow Israel to have freedom of actions. Their national security objectives and concerns are much closer near to them than they are us. They face existential threats on each of

0: its borders, not just from Iran. To restrict their ability to pursue and protect themselves from Hezbollah, Hamas, even the Houthis, is a problem that we should not presuppose for them.
1: We just have about a minute left, Vice Admiral, but one of the questions I asked the ambassador was releasing frozen Iranian assets, but at the same time not restricting or extracting some type of commitment from them not to continue to build up and hold up their proxies, that could come back to bite us.
0: Exactly right. As I just said, you need guarantees on all those objectives before you give them any financial compensation, missiles, drones, surrogates, and human rights. Don't forget, this is a regime that's killed not only thousands of Americans, but tens of thousands, if not more, of Iranians. So instead of holding them accountable, we're going to reward them. That's a problem.
1: That is it's a big problem. Vice Admiral Harward, I want to thank you for joining us. As always, appreciate your candor and your insight.
0: Thank you.
1: All right, folks. As I said earlier, something to be praying about. All right, don't go away because we've got a lot more Washington Watch coming up right after the break, so don't go anywhere.
2: Research has found that there are 59 million American adults who are a lot like you. There are millions of people around the country who are born again, deeply committed to practicing their faith, and believe the Bible is the reliable Word of God. But that's not all. They're also engaged in our government. They're voters. They're more likely to be involved in their community, and they're making a difference in elections. The problem is that a lot of them feel alone, too. We want to change that. 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
1: All right, welcome back to Washington Watch. Thanks for joining us on this Wednesday. All right, as a part of our Defend Our Founding Freedoms campaign, generous friends of FRC have put forth a special matching challenge fund so that any gift you give until June 30th, which is the end of our fiscal year, it's double. 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So to have your gift to FRC doubled for this limited time, and again, for any gift over $250, we'll send you this free gift. Text GIVE to 67742. That's GIVE to 67742. Our word for today comes from 1 Chronicles chapter 5. Yet Judah prevailed over his brothers, and from him came a ruler, although the birthright was Joseph's. If you've looked at today's reading in our Stand on the Word Bible reading plan, you may be tempted to skip it. After all, genealogies can feel like the closing credits of a movie. But don't rush past them. They reveal how God works through real people in real history. One lesson stands out in these chapters today. God's purposes are not determined by human privilege. Reuben was Jacob's firstborn and should have received both leadership and a double portion of inheritance. Yet because of his sin, he forfeited those privileges. The birthright went to Joseph, while the leadership line came through Judah, from whom David and ultimately the Messiah came. Throughout Scripture, God often works contrary to human expectations. Abel rather than Cain, Isaac rather than Ishmael, Jacob rather than Esau. Again and again, God reminds us that his plans are not governed by birth order, status, or natural advantage. That should encourage all of us today. We're not limited by our background, circumstances, or the opportunities we may have missed. What matters most is our willingness to trust God, walk faithfully with him, and submit ourselves to his purposes. To find out more about our journey through the Bible, text Bible to 67742. That's Bible to 67742. All right, as I mentioned at the top of the program, the Foreign Intelligence Surveillance Act, commonly referred to as FISA, expired last Friday. The Senate is currently working, they're trying to work through this stalemate over a renewal of this key surveillance authority, which many lawmakers view as an important tool for keeping our country safe. The most controversial part of FISA is Section 702, a key tool for collecting foreign intelligence. In April, Congress passed a 45-day extension of the tool, but that extension has expired. So what exactly are the tensions over Section 702, and where are lawmakers divided over it? Our Mary Stackhouse breaks down what FISA Section 702 is, the controversy around it, and what's at risk without it.
9: This is a key tool that our intelligence community uses.
10: Section 702 of the Foreign Intelligence Surveillance Act allows for the collection of intelligence on foreign nationals who mean to do Americans harm. U.S. intelligence agencies are able to monitor these communications without individual court orders. While many lawmakers acknowledge that FISA Section 702 is critical to gathering foreign intelligence and threats against the U.S., there are some that say it needs additional reforms to protect the constitutional freedoms of Americans.
11: Right now, we know for sure there is warrantless collection of information on the American people. We have other issues we've got to deal with. The kill switch, surveillance in automobiles, central bank digital currency, tracking what we spend, how we spend it, what we can buy.
10: There's been much debate among Republicans and Democrats over whether additional reforms to FISA Section 702 are warranted. Millions of Americans are caught up in the surveillance by the intelligence agencies if they happen to communicate with a foreigner who is under surveillance. The FBI, NSA, CIA, and the National Counterterrorism Center routinely search the data for Americans' phone calls, emails, and text messages without having to obtain a warrant. U.S. spy agencies are allowed to store in a vast database the emails, texts, cell phone data of foreign nationals, including officials and extremists, believed to be outside the U.S. The fear is that the tool in the wrong hands could be abused and used for political purposes.
12: When they're surveilling a foreign entity that could potentially be a threat, an American will get wrapped up in because maybe there was a phone call or something like that, and making sure that doesn't turn into a unwarranted investigation on American people. Some of those connections can be very benign, and you don't want surveillance on Americans just because they happen to be in a wide swath of data that was collected.
10: Congressman Keith Self insists that Section 702 of FISA should be reformed.
13: The American people want, they want a warrant. They do not like the surveillance state that is emerging. We need a bill that has a warrant in it, that we re-examine the electronic communication service provider. We stop these gag orders when the government orders providers to give them data. Certainly, we need to stop buying Americans' data from data brokers.
10: Meanwhile, other lawmakers, including Texas Congressman Michael Cloud, are seeking to ban a central bank digital currency, warning that it could expand the government's ability to monitor consumer transactions.
12: We are working to make sure that we continue the process of cleaning up FISA to make sure that our intelligence agencies have the tools they need to go after foreign threats to the United States, but at the same time, make sure that we protect the civil liberties of Americans.
10: House Minority Leader Hakeem Jeffries has pushed back on a clean FISA extension.
14: What you can expect is that every single Democrat will oppose the rule. And then we'll see where we go from there. It's clear that FISA reforms are necessary.
10: FISA was enacted in 1978 to establish legal procedures for foreign intelligence collection. Section 702 was later added in 2008 to handle digital data. In 2024, Congress added 56 major reforms to the law. The changes were designed to protect the privacy of U.S. citizens. Supporters viewed these provisions as essential safeguards for accountability. But critics argued that evidence shows Americans' data continues to be accessed through questionable searches. House Speaker Mike Johnson says the tool is essential for national security.
15: The Foreign Intelligence Surveillance Act is the number one national security intelligence tool that we have. Roughly two-thirds of the president's daily national security briefing comes from intelligence that is collected from us surveilling foreign dangerous people, terrorists, and others who mean Americans harm.
10: In an interview on Washington Watch with Tony Perkins, Senator Steve Daines, a member of the Senate Foreign Relations Committee, cited numerous examples of how the law has helped the U.S. thwart terrorist attacks.
9: There's a number of publicly reported open source examples of where they've thwarted attacks here on the homeland, terror attacks. And there's many classified examples, too, that we can't talk about.
10: If Section 702 is not renewed, federal authorities may still be able to query Americans' data. This is because the surveillance program runs on one-year certifications that were renewed in March. But telecommunications companies may not want to share information without a clear reauthorization.
12: When you make safety the first priority, that's when you get all the malfeasance we saw during the COVID years.
1: Yes.
12: And this is why you have to keep the priorities in place where freedom's first, safety is a close second.
10: This tension between safety and freedom will continue to be at the center of the debate around Section 702. For Washington Watch, I'm Mary Stackhouse.
1: Yeah, that was Mary Stackhouse with Washington Watch, giving you kind of a primer on what FISA really is. I support the FISA in its purpose in keeping America safe, but I also very much, as I've talked about with members on here, support the reforms necessary to protect the fundamental freedoms and rights of Americans. So we'll continue to push and watch that and monitor it. All right, joining me now in studio to discuss this and other items is the Washington Stands, Casey Harper.
16: Hey, Tony.
1: Casey, welcome.
16: Thanks.
1: All right, I want to talk a little bit about C-SPAN. I was on C-SPAN this morning.
16: That's
1: I know you were up early watching that, but FISA. Mm. This is one of the things we've been talking about, that security versus freedom.
16: Right. Right. I mean, Senator Daines, in the package, the video we just watched, he laid out that there's classified attacks we don't even know about. I mean, attack attempts we don't know about. And, you know, just recently we had this planned attack on the UFC event, Freedom 250, that was thwarted. Yeah. I mean, 23 people. And I noticed a detail there that they were using Signal, which is, if you ask anyone in journalism, they purposely use Signal because it's not being monitored. That's the perception. Right. But it seems that that's not the case. And I can't help but wonder if FISA was used to do that. But it raises this question that it really goes back to the founding. And there's some really good analysis of this, of is it worth it to risk your life to be free? Because the men who signed the Declaration of Independence, they did it at the risk of their lives and their sacred honor, as they put it. And so that's been a tension of the U.S. from the very beginning. We could have always been a safer place. And that's the argument made on gun control, for instance. Let's just take everyone's guns, lock everyone down, make everyone go through a metal detector everywhere they go. Theoretically safer, maybe, but what cost?
1: But freedom.
16: Yep.
1: But there's another element that I've brought up before that I'm going to keep beating this drum. One of the reasons America has enjoyed unprecedented freedom and security, I mean, look, 9/11 was really the first time on our shores that we've had this attack such as that. It's because the hand of God protecting our country. I mean, there's only so much we can do and be free, and we have to rely upon God. And I believe God actually intervenes in the affairs of men, and I believe he protects nations. He says that he is like the hills of Jerusalem around his people. And so when we move away from God and we depart from his ways and from his word, I believe God lifts his hands of protection.
16: Yeah, and I think in some ways that's a mercy to us, that small amounts of judgment can ultimately bring us back to repentance. Correct. Right. And so even when God is seemingly judging us, there's hope for redemption in that, because that's just how good he is.
1: Well, Arnold Toynbee, the historian, not coming at it from a biblical perspective, but he talks about how that external threat can awaken a dying civilization. Because it needs that what he calls a creative minority to respond, and it's usually those external threats.
16: Well, we see that in history. I mean, the Roman Empire is often compared to the U.S., and I think that's apt, because Benjamin Franklin said we have a republic if we can keep it. All around us in D.C., it's Roman in architecture. That has always been in mind. And the story of Rome going from republic to empire to collapse is a very famous one, but it crumbled from the inside. No one was strong enough to take down Rome from the outside. And by the time that happened, it was because there was a hollow core. And I fear that is the same.
1: But you know
16: what's
1: interesting? I wasn't going to go through this, but when you look at the coinage that the archaeologists have discovered from Rome, the further it moved toward their implosion internally, their coinage was debased.
16: Yep.
1: They you know, the silver became a little cheaper, the gold a little cheaper. Very similar to how we've been inflating our currency.
16: That's right. And Isaiah, I want to say Isaiah 1, it says that a sign of judgment is when the currency becomes less valued, is watered down.
1: Yeah. And so my point is that we need to be paying attention to these threats and not just crying out for more security, but asking why are we at a greater threat?
16: Right.
1: And part of that, I believe, is because we've lost our spiritual core and the protective hand of God. That actually sets up, I want to play this clip of the last two times I've been on C-SPAN, they've asked me this question.
16: Okay.
1: Play clip number 11. It's not a term I use. So, I mean, how would you define Christian nationalism?
17: No, I'm asking you.
1: Well, I mean,
17: I get to ask the question, Tony.
1: There's no definition to it. It's used more as a pejorative term to try to end a conversation. So the last two times I've been on, they said, define Christian nationalism.
16: I get to ask the questions, Tony.
1: but they use it, so I want to know what they're talking about.
16: I mean, that's a fair point. And I think, I mean, no offense to Mimi there, but it was clear she didn't have an answer, I think. And that's sort of the thing there. It puts you on the spot. And by the way, I mean, I've been a journalist for over a decade here in Washington, D.C., and I know a lot of journalists, and they don't know a lot often. They have good questions. They're good at presenting an error, but there's not a lot beneath the surface. So if you do challenge them and push back, then you realize that all that confidence, there's not much behind it. And also, this plays into the idea of how the left uses words. To quote Dave Chappelle, the leftist comedian, he says that liberals change the meaning of words to win arguments.
1: Right.
16: And it's very true. You see the transgenderism, man as a woman, and all the different things, leftist and liberal, and throwing the label racist at people. It's all wordplay. And in many ways, they're better at it, actually.
1: Well, because they're not tethered to the truth.
16: Right.
1: We especially as Christians, we're not going to say things that are untrue. Mm-hmm. I mean, we have an obligation to be honest and to live in with reality. But this term Christian nationalism is designed to silence Christians. It sounds nasty. It sounds, you know, bad. Are you a nationalist? You know,
16: right.
1: When what they're talking about is someone of the Christian faith that wants to live out their faith in a real and authentic way.
16: Yeah, I mean, it has the hallmarks of every liberal attack, which one is it has a tie to a historical naughtiness, right? So nationalism is supposedly the cause of World War II and one, maybe, right? So that's why it's bad. Christian is sort of a subtly saying fundamentalist or some, like, you know, nasty word like that. And you combine those two together. So one, it has a historical baggage, but then it's just like all leftist attacks, it's vague enough to mean whatever you want.
1: So how we respond to that is important.
16: It is.
1: I mean, we cannot shrink back into silence because of name calling.
16: No.
1: And I think, look, I'm first and foremost a citizen of the kingdom of God. Mm-hmm. But he's blessed me by putting me in this country, in America. I'm proud to be an American. Not always proud of what my country does and the policies that they embrace, but I am grateful. I've traveled the world. I'm glad I'm an American, and I'm going to, as I did when I was willing to put on the uniform as a Marine, I'll fight for this country. And today I'm fighting in the political and the cultural arena because I think this country is worth fighting for.
16: It is, and it's also worth being grateful for. I think that's what's lacking on the left and the right is a sense of gratitude. But I think there's an unfair standard here. I mean, the people in the church who don't want you to be involved in politics and all the rest, they will celebrate when a leader of a different country says a prayer or dedicates their country to God or something. So they sort of want all the nations to be Christian and dedicate to God, but America needs to be some kind of like secular, postmodern, or liberal state.
1: I think we need to embrace, as Christians, we need to embrace our faith and we need to live out our faith and celebrate it.
16: Right. Even in the public square.
1: Even in the public square. We cannot compartmentalize our faith.
16: Well, the word doesn't allow it.
1: All right, Casey, we're out of time. Thanks so much for joining us.
16: Tony.
1: Folks, unfortunately, we are out of time. Thanks for joining us. Until next time, remember, pray, vote, and stand.
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24: American Family News, I'm Robert Thornton. Contents of the Memorandum of Understanding between the U.S. and Iran were revealed today. The deal is to be signed on Friday and calls for Tehran to, at a minimum, dilute its enriched uranium and would waive, but not permanently end, sanctions on the country, according to U.S. officials who read the draft language to journalists. The agreement would also open the Strait of Hormuz toll-free for 2 months and would affirm a commitment to Lebanon's territorial integrity. Speaking after arriving in Paris today, President Donald Trump suggests he is open to letting Iran keep some of its ballistic missiles.
25: If other countries have them, it's a little bit unfair for them not to have some. A ballistic missile is not the same thing as what we're talking about when we talk nuclear.
24: See more on the U.S.-Iran MOU at AFN.net. The Federal Trade Commission and four states sued the World Professional Association for Transgender Health today in the latest push by the Trump administration and others to limit gender manipulation procedures for minors. The suit alleges the group, known widely as WPATH, made deceptive claims about such procedures for minors and that its members profited off of the claims. Alaska, Iowa, Nebraska, and Texas filed along with the FTC. New details have emerged about the alleged terrorist plot targeting the UFC event at the White House over the weekend. Fox's David Spott reports.
26: Five are behind bars, but authorities say there are those others that they want to at least speak to. Investigators tell Fox the alleged plan was to use those drones to force a mass evacuation. And then they say that there was a, quote, second wave that was allegedly planning to storm the White House gate. One suspect allegedly told investigators the goal was to target, quote, capitalist elites, billionaires, or politicians who received donations from the American-Israel Public Affairs Committee, APAC, according to court documents.
24: It comes in the wake of several high-profile acts of political violence in recent years, including multiple assassination attempts on President Trump. Southern Baptists passed a resolution at their annual meeting last week that affirms religious freedom as God's gift to all people. According to one denominational leader, that means Muslims too. More from AFN's Steve Jordahl.
0: Dr. Richard Land, President Emeritus of Southern Evangelical Seminary, says this year's annual meeting in Orlando was the best in 50 years.
2: The last few have not been fun. They've been painful as we've dealt with the sex scandal issues in our religion. And it seems that we have put that behind us.
0: One of the resolutions that was overwhelmingly passed by voice vote was on the historical Baptist contribution to religious liberty.
2: And we stated in the resolution that freedom of religion is freedom for all people. And we didn't mention in the resolution that that includes Muslims.
0: Lance says he's aware that radical Islam is coming after the West, intent on subjugating the entire world under Sharia law. America's unique firewall against that is the First Amendment to the U.S. Constitution.
2: If they want to try to install Sharia law as the law, even in a town where they're 80% of the population, it's illegal because of the First Amendment. The First Amendment covers all 50 states, all communities in all 50 states.
0: Land notes many Muslim immigrants in the U.S. came here to escape persecution at the hands of other more radical Muslims. He says they should be afforded the right to worship as they please.
2: Until Muslims start trying to deny other people freedom of religion. At that point, their freedom of religion cannot trump our freedom of religion. And it cannot trump our law.
24: The National Weather Service says the greatest risk for flash flooding the next few days due to the tropical system known as Arthur runs from South Louisiana into parts of western and central Georgia. Be sure to monitor local media outlets for the latest. Stocks were lower today on word that the Federal Reserve kept its key rate unchanged, but almost half of the central bank's policymakers said they would support a rate hike later in the year. The Dow shed 507, the S&P lost 91, the Nasdaq dropped 355. West Texas Intermediate crude was about $76 a barrel after being at 78 earlier. See more news online at AFN.net.
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28: Welcome to another edition of the Hamilton Corner. And in for Abraham Hamilton III is Bishop E.W. Jackson. Great to be with you and honored to sit in. Well, we've got a great program planned for you today, so please stand by. I've got a number of items I want to hit in this first segment. Then the next segment, I want to talk about the Iran plan. President's Iran, negotiated Iran deal. And then I want to get your comments on all of this. First, I want to remind you, particularly if you're in the North Carolina area, that I am going to be giving my first official public speech on the Truth Tour at Joy Church in Matthews, North Carolina, right outside of Charlotte, North Carolina. And that's going to be on Friday evening at 7 p.m. So it happens to occur on Juneteenth, which is also my wife's birthday. And so you can imagine what I'm really celebrating, my wife's birthday. but we will be there. And our host is Pastor Leon Threet of Christian Faith Assembly. There in Charlotte, where they're worshiping out of the same building. It's going to be a wonderful event, folks. And I think I've shared with you a little bit of what I'm going to be talking about, but I'm going to be setting the record straight about some lies that we've been told about American history and giving people the truth. You know, I believe that most of what we've learned about American history is a polemic that is intended to convince us, and maybe not my generation so much, but generations after me, to convince us to hate our own country, to convince us that America is illegitimate, unworthy of even existing, and that it needs to be fundamentally transformed. We don't need the fundamental transformation of America, folks. What we need to do is to return to and to restore the fundamentals. Psalm 11:3 says, if the foundations be destroyed, what can the righteous do? Well, restore the foundations. And that's exactly what needs to be done. And that's in part what I'm going to be doing on the Truth Tour. So if you're in the area, come on by 7 o'clock at Joy Church. I think it's 11516 Idlewild Road in Matthews, North Carolina. If you want more information, email us at truthtour@standinc.net, truthtour@standinc.net. Or you can call our host, that is Pastor Leon Threet, and his number is 704-564-1419. That's 704-564-1419. And you can, you know, get some of the details that I may not have shared with you, or some of the questions that you might have that I won't take time to try to respond to every possible question that people might have. But I'll tell you, it's going to be a great event. Great music, great worship. And I really believe an important message. Oh, and by the way, there'll be a panel of pastors and kind of experts in the field of both history and theology who are going to be commenting on my remarks and also making some of their own. And we're going to be taking questions from the audience as well. You know, sort of a Charlie Kirk-style deal where people will be able to question and challenge and have an opportunity to be heard. So I'm looking forward to it. I think it's very much needed, because I think the way to expose the lies that we've been told is to both speak the truth and answer questions that people might have. So looking forward to it. And that's just the first of many. I'll be in Mississippi, Oklahoma, Colorado, Virginia, and anywhere else you choose to invite me. So feel free to contact us at truthtour@standinc.net. Or to call us, again, or you can call Pastor Leon Threet about this event coming up. But if you want to get in touch with us about the possibility of having me come to your church, your organization, your area, call us at 757-439-1458. That's 757-439-1458. And just tell my field director that you'd like to talk about the possibility of me coming to your church or organization for the Truth Tour, and he will get the process started. Okay, first of all, just by way of a few issues, I won't spend a lot of time on each of these, but you may want to comment on these. You know, Raphael Warnock down in Atlanta, how in the world this man got elected to the United States Senate, I will never know, but he did. And he just recently said, you know, bigotry seeps out of the White House like poison every single day. And I'm thinking, what in the world is this man talking about? This is the man who said that the church needs to learn from Karl Marx. This is the man who supports abortion, killing of unborn babies. This is the man who supports homosexuality and two people of the same gender marrying. And yet he calls himself a preacher of the gospel of Jesus Christ. I mean, I have to say, I just have to tell the truth about this, folks, and it's not personal. I don't hate him or anything, but he's a false prophet. I mean, he's simply a false prophet. He's a liar. And the sad thing is, he is pastoring an historic church, and everybody that belongs to that church and subscribes to the things he says is really under cultic leadership. They're not under Christian leadership. They're under cultic leadership. This man is not a disciple of Jesus Christ. He's a disciple of the devil. Well, you say, well, now how can you say that? Because what did Jesus say about the devil? He said he's a liar and the father of lies. Well, if you're lying, then you are clearly, I mean, if lying to people about these fundamental biblical truths, if that's what you do on an ongoing basis, then you are a child of the devil. Because Jesus said to those who he was speaking to when he made that statement, he said, you are of your father, the devil, and the deeds of your father you will do. He was a liar from the beginning, and the truth is not in him. When he speaks a lie, he speaks of his own, because he's a liar and he's the father of lies. Father of lies and the father of liars too. And his partner, who he now claims is so close, such close friends now, John Ossoff, is up for re-election. Please, people of Georgia, please send that man packing and do the country a favor. Please do the country a favor. I worked very hard down in Atlanta and expended a lot of resources trying to make sure that those two did not get elected. I was not successful. Obviously, they both did get elected, but I'm going to keep trying. I hope you will too. So pray for Georgia, please. Pray for Georgia. Pray for the people of Georgia, because 15, 16 years ago, a bunch of leftist billionaires and millionaires decided that they were going to finance Stacey Abrams to take Georgia over, to take it, basically. And they had a plan for how they were going to do that. And the plan was to basically indoctrinate minority voters, primarily black voters, and get as many others to buy into a leftist ideology as possible. And they thought that the combination of the two could actually turn Georgia blue. Well, Georgia is purplish, because Georgia is no longer a red state. It is now a swing state. Who would have thought it? But folks, they were working on it when others were, when we, not you and me per se, but I think when conservatives were sleeping, asleep at the wheel, and they were plotting how to take Georgia. And, you know, they've almost gotten it done. They've done that to Virginia, but they don't know yet, but we're taking Virginia back. And I trust that the good people of Virginia are going to take, good people of Georgia are going to take Georgia back as well. So he's got the nerve to say bigotry seeps out of the White House like poison every single day. Well, lies seep out of his mouth. Well, no, they don't seep. They gush. They gush out of his mouth every time he breathes. That's just a sad, sad thing that the great state of Georgia has to be represented by someone like that. Lord help us. Vice President Vance spoke up against the Major League Baseball, for daring to warn players who, when forced to participate in this abomination called Pride Night, whatever that means. Well, I think I've given it, made an acronym in that, right? Perverse, reprobate. I've got a number of letters. I'll see if I can find it, but it's not good. Well, some players said no. I'm not going. Some said, I'm not wearing that hat. You know, the so-called pride hat. And some say, well, I'm going to put a scripture on the hat. Well, a couple of players put Genesis chapter 9, beginning at verse 12 on there, which basically talks about the meaning of the rainbow. And thank God for them, because, you know, the rainbow is a sign of God's grace and mercy, and God's promise that he would not destroy the earth by water. And it is blasphemous to take that and appropriate it for sexual deviancy. It really is. It's blasphemous. And thank God for Jesus' death on the cross for our sins, and God pouring his wrath on our Lord and Savior Jesus Christ, because the people who do this kind of stuff, the wrath of God abides on them, and had it not been for what Jesus has done, it would abide on them right now. They've got time because of Jesus. But I'll tell you, it is not good positioning to be blaspheming what God has done and turning it into something degenerate. which is exactly what they've done. Now, these players then who say, well, I don't want to participate in that. See, this is why, folks, I've lost all interest in professional sports, because this is what it's come down to now. It is now, and by the way, not just the team, but apparently Major League Baseball criticized these players as if they were doing something wrong. No, the people doing something wrong are the people who are pushing homosexuality and transgenderism and sexual deviancy on a whole group of people, which includes families and children coming to the baseball field to watch baseball, not to be indoctrinated with a bunch of depraved, degenerate nonsense. And they got the nerve to punish the players. The management that's participating in this stuff needs to be punished. Not literally, but they're the ones who need to be sanctioned. So there's a candidate running for office. This is just the direction in which the Democrat Party is going, folks. It's sad. Christina Bohannon. She is running for office. Where's she running? At any rate, I'll get you that. But she has refused to vote for maintaining sanctions on child predators, and she wants to make it easier for them to get off the sexual predator list. And she's been asked repeatedly, why is she so eager? She won't give an answer. I mean, what is that all about? Because it reminds me very much of when I was in Massachusetts, when I first began to get active. Barney Frank was busy trying to lower the age of consent between children, for children to have sex with adults. I can't imagine a good reason why anybody would be doing that, but that's the direction, I guess, in which the Democrat Party has been going for a long, long time. This is Bishop E.W. Jackson in for Abraham Hamilton III here on the Hamilton Corner. Stand by. We'll be back in just a moment.

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1: What if God wrote a book? Would you read it? Well, the fact is, God did write a book, and it's called the Bible, and we have the privilege of reading it. The author of the Word of God is God, our Heavenly Father. He used about 40 or so secretaries to write the Word of God. But God is the one that inspired every word of the Word of God. So it's a book by God, about God. The Word of God is Jesus, and Jesus is the Word of God. And so from Genesis to Revelation, you're reading an autobiography, a book by God, about God. And God continues to introduce himself to us. And more we come to know who Jesus is and his personality through the Word of God. We live in a world where people read lots and lots of things, but the most important book in all of the world for you to read is the book written by the Creator of the universe, the precious Word of God.
2: 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Episode 9 of AFA at Home, One Nation Under God, celebrating America's 250th anniversary. That's our theme. That's our title and subtitle for this video session. Coming out very soon for you. 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We're going to release this video. 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
2: And I'm your host tonight, sitting in for Abraham Hamilton III, Bishop E.W. Jackson. Great to be with you. Look, I want to raise a couple more issues, and I want to get to this Iran deal and then take your calls in the next segment. You know, we have elected 250 socialists across America. 250 in 12 states, California, New Mexico, Texas, Illinois, Kentucky, North Carolina, Virginia, Ohio, Pennsylvania, New York, Maine, and New Jersey. 250 socialists. Is that a trend? I guess you could ask the question this way. Is it the beginning of the end for America? Is it part of this decline that happens after 250 years? Or is the beginning of the end of the Democrat Party? I'm going to claim it's the latter, because I think the American people are not going to accept this. And it's clear that that's the direction which that party is moving. Remember, socialism is by definition anti-God, because it really denies the authority of God over mankind and seeks to make government God, the final arbiter of who gets what. In fact, the next mayor of Washington, D.C., apparently is going to be a Democratic socialist. Not a good look, folks, but praise God that he is still on the throne. Okay, so finally, oh, and by the way, did you all hear about this hoax? This kid, this college kid, burned a cross, put a MAGA hat on it, burned a cross. And Mayor Brandon, then the kid admitted that he did it. He's a leftist who doesn't like Donald Trump, doesn't like Make America Great Again. And so he did it as a protest against that. But Mayor Brandon of Chicago took it as a racist act by a person who hates black people and has just continued to promote that, even though the kid admitted that he did it as a protest against MAGA, not as a protest against black people or any kind of racist protest at all. But yet the mayor is continuing to promote it. As I've said before, when you can't find anything to claim victimhood over, you just make something up. And that's what we've got, sadly, in our country. They will say anything, do anything, make up anything in order to keep people all ginned up over race, or to keep themselves ginned up. Because I think the American people are going kind of ho-hum at this point, looking at these people going, I mean, these people are clearly just nuts. And there's no need in paying any attention to them. Finally, this Iranian deal. I want to know what you all think about this. Here are the major points to it. An immediate end, of course, to all hostilities. That's obvious. Mutual sovereignty, which is interesting because Claire Lopez, who is a friend of mine and a former CIA operative who has studied these kinds of things around the world for 20 years at CIA, says what that means is that the Trump administration is declaring that they will not interfere with Iran's mass murdering its own people. Now, you know, make of that what you will, but mutual sovereignty. The 60-day negotiation period, it does seem a little bit much, doesn't it? I mean, I thought we'd been negotiating all this time, but now we're going to sign a deal to negotiate further. I trust President Trump And by the way, the polls show that the American people still trust President Trump. But you know what it also shows? They don't trust the Iranians not one bit. And therefore, they are not that hopeful about how this deal is going to go. They trust President Trump, but they don't trust Iran. Iran's supposed to reopen the Strait of Hormuz, okay? But you know, they are liars. They get $300 billion in reconstruction money, I guess primarily from Qatar, and maybe from another Arab country as well. I think they get $300 billion and they're going to go right back to their former behavior, but I hope I'm wrong. All sanctions lifted. They get $24 billion in addition to that $300 billion that they're going to be getting. I mean, $324 billion, you know, a billion here, a billion there. Pretty soon you're talking real money. And then they commit to never having a nuclear weapon. Does anybody believe that they really are committing to that? That they really mean that? Because I don't. I don't know whether the president believes him, but he has said that if they act up, they go squirrely, he said he's going to basically bomb them. So I think he probably would have been better off to sort of bomb these people into oblivion, not the whole population, mind you, but all these leaders, because now we're dealing with the Iranian Republican Guard, the IRPC, IRPGC, whatever it is. But they're now in charge, apparently. And can they be trusted? I don't think so. They'll be able to sell oil right away. So in addition to that $324 billion, they're going to get a whole lot more money that they will have. They will have be able to garner as a result of their now being able to put their oil out on the world market. And that all Iranian assets are going to be released. Now, this is supposed to be based upon their best efforts, their good faith efforts to negotiate a deal. But look, folks, you know what my research shows me? That the Iranians, who are Persians, have a long history of being master negotiators. They may be wicked, they may be evil, but they're master negotiators. And there's got to be some kind of monitoring mechanism as part of the deal, and that'll be interesting to see at what point they say, well, yeah, you can come monitor, but on a day and a time that we appoint, and you can go where we want you to go. I mean, this thing is just fraught with all kinds of problems. The proof of the pudding is going to be in the eating, not in whatever a paper says, but in what they actually do. Because, you know, there's this thing called Taqiyya, which allows you to mislead, to deceive. But Claire Lopez, who I talked to earlier today, said, but it's deeper than that. There are doctrines within Islam that allow you to outright lie to advance the cause of Islam, not just deceive, not just mislead, but outright lie, be saying one thing when it is your full intention to do the opposite. And once this deal is signed, apparently negotiations begin, and the UN is backing it. Boy, that helps a lot, doesn't it? That just gives me warm, fuzzy feelings all over to know that the UN is backing it. That almost gives you more reason to doubt it than to believe in it. But at any rate, that's the memorandum of understanding, the MOU, that is about to be signed. That I think we now know what the principles are of this agreement. Now the question is Iran actually going to follow through on it? And I'll tell you, I don't gamble. As a Christian, I just don't do it. You know, it's of no interest to me anyway. But if I did, I would almost bet dollars to donuts that Iran is not going to follow through on this. That they're going to be looking for ways to cheat and to do exactly what they're claiming they won't do. And by the way, I'm not condemning the Iranian people, but these mullahs and these elites who have preyed on the people and used them and abused them and murdered them, I think these people are beneath contempt. And I don't believe there's any thing that they won't do in order to keep power. And I say the same thing about these Democrats in our country. When power is your true God, anything goes. Anything. Lying, stealing, cheating, murdering. Because power becomes the God and the altar at which you worship, and you must do anything, make any sacrifice of someone else, of course, or something else, in order to appease that God. So, again, like the polling is showing about most Americans,

that cooperation is better than annihilation. Maybe. But then again, these are people who believe in the coming of the 12th Imam, the Mahdi, who will rule over the earth as the supreme caliphate under Sharia law. And they also believe that this person will come to power as a result of Armageddon, meaning that if they precipitate Armageddon by dropping a nuclear bomb on Israel or trying to hit us with a nuclear bomb or something like that, they will then usher in that will usher in the 12th Imam, the Mahdi. In other words, these people are apocalyptic nutcases. I mean, they really are. They are psychotics because they believe this nonsense. And how can you trust people who think like that? Who think that, well, if I precipitate our complete destruction and annihilation, the Mahdi will come and rescue us. And finally, we will have the worldwide caliphate that we've been looking for. I mean, how are you supposed to reason with people like that? We believe that Jesus is coming, but we don't believe that we go out and kill a bunch of people or try to annihilate people that somehow that's going to precipitate the coming of Jesus Christ. See, what they've got is a counterfeit Christ, if you will, an anti-Christ that they believe in. But the true and living God and the true and living Lord Jesus Christ, the resurrected Lord, he's coming at an appointed time, and he is going to deal with all efforts to put down the children of Israel and to put down and to forever end the possibility of his rule. He's going to show them finally that he is the King of Kings and the Lord of Lords. He's going to show them finally that every eye will behold, every knee will bow, every tongue confess that he's Lord to the glory of God. And you will either do it voluntarily as we have already because we've come to know him, we love him, we have surrendered ourselves to him, or you will do it with a hook in your jaw. But you're going to bow. But not because you and I try to precipitate some Armageddon, but because God, in his own sovereign will, at his own appointed time, is going to once again intervene in human history and say to the world, this time not as a suffering servant, but as a conquering king, that yes, this whole enterprise you call history has been about me, that I am the Alpha and I am the Omega, the beginning and the end. And either you are for me or against me, but if you are for me, you will live forever. And if you are against me, you will be annihilated in hell forever. He wants the former, not the latter. But we know that many people are going to choose to be against him, and they are going to suffer the ultimate consequence that can ever befall a human being, which is eternal damnation. We don't want that for anybody, but many are going to choose that for themselves. So, all the socialism that is arising in our country, and now with this Iran deal and all the other things that we see happening, you know, they're trying to stir the racial pot and trying to get everybody all worked up over Donald Trump. And, you know, he's supposed to be hatred he's supposed to be the paradigm of hatred. As Raphael Warnock said, every hatred, bigotry just oozes out of his mouth on a daily basis. I mean, really, here's the guy who lies about everything. Lies about everything that matters, lies about God, lies about who Jesus is, lies about the truth of the Bible, and he's got the nerve to point the finger at Donald Trump. Well, I tell you, that does take some

you need to take a look in the mirror. The guy who says the church would be better off if it would learn from Karl Marx. The Karl Marx, the atheistic, demonically possessed, this man who believed in all kinds of weird stuff. If you've ever read his biography, Karl Marx was a truly demonic person. Not to mention a ne'er-do-well who never took care of his own family. He didn't believe in family, but he proved it because he didn't take care of his own. He just mooched off of his good friend Frederick Engels and anybody else who he could get to finance him so that he could deliver his genius to the world. And what a price we paid for his madness. So we don't need more socialists. We need more disciples of Jesus Christ. The number is 888-589-8840. That's 888-589-8840. What do you think of the agreement? Do you trust President Trump with this? Do you trust the Iranians with this? You can comment on anything that's on your mind. 888-589-8840. I'm the host tonight, Bishop E.W. Jackson. We'll be back in just a moment.

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3: UFOs and aliens. 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
7: The number is 888-589-8840. That's 888-589-8840. You know, the polling, Gallup, for example, says that 39 to 43% of Americans now view socialism favorably. Those numbers are driven up by two factors. One, two-thirds of Democrats view socialism positively. And a majority of young people, college-age young people, view socialism, a full majority. So those two numbers, the college students and two-thirds of Democrats, have driven the numbers up. A bare majority still believe in capitalism and free market economics, but there are a lot of Democrats, two-thirds, and a lot of college students who believe that socialism is a better way. I said earlier, is this the beginning of the end of the Democrat Party or the beginning of the end of America? I say it's the beginning of the end of the Democrats. They're going to implode on them. 888-589-8840 is the number. Let's come to the lines. Let's go to Fred in Louisiana. Fred, welcome.
8: Good afternoon. What a nice surprise to find you here substituting this evening, Brother Jackson.
7: Well, thank you, sir.
8: I haven't been able to hear you in quite a while and thought I was going to get to tune in for the usual show at 5, and a very pleasant surprise.
7: Well, that's very kind of you. Thank you.
8: I appreciate your show and your bride when she's on. It's even better when you have her on. So, all the better. Listen, I wanted to comment to answer your question. I have confidence in Trump, but only for one reason. It's because, as Scripture tells us, God put all authority in place. Even the ones that we don't like, that we think are, Lord, what are you doing to us? Sometimes he gives us what we deserve, I think, or it seems that way, instead of what we want. No, I have absolute confidence in Trump. Pray for him every day, like many of my friends do, my wife and I do, for his leadership, his skills. But I've had some conversations with folks lately about that who were not fans of him, I guess, partly because of his style. Some of them do have Trump derangement syndrome.
7: Yes.
8: But I think Holy Spirit gave me an idea recently when I shared with a couple of them. You know, what other president has had at least three attempts on his life? They foiled the third one, I believe, as I understand it, though the media hasn't shared that much. Right. Have absolutely prosecuted him like no one in history. Unfounded, absolutely unfounded charges. And the people around him and his family, who else in history has ever been persecuted and, for the most part, exonerated from everything, you know, the insanity of the last 10, 12 years, other than a president? So, in my opinion, I tell him, you know, God put Trump in place to get a job done.
7: Amen.
8: When they rag on him, when they're very unkind to him, when they're just very unkind to him, the things that they say, yeah, can you believe that God has gotten done what he needs to get done?
7: All right, Fred. Listen, my friend, thank you so much. I've got full lines, but look, you're right. I've said it many times. I believe God is using Donald Trump. And the fact that he's withstood the onslaught of attacks, to me, is proof of God's hand on the man. So thank you for the call. Let's go to Willie in North Carolina. Willie, welcome.
9: How you doing, sir?
7: Great. How are you?
9: All right. The question I want to ask you, since you're all in Donald Trump's back pocket, you cussing for a man that pretend he's Jesus?
7: Well, okay.
9: And I'll hang up and get your answer.
7: Okay. Well, that's all you got to say about that. He pretends he's Jesus. I've never heard Donald Trump pretend he's Jesus. And, you know, I would say if he thought he were Jesus, if I thought he were Jesus, I wouldn't support him. But he doesn't think he's Jesus. I'll tell you what, I think there was more of that from Barack Obama, who in many ways, I mean, he had people writing hymns. He had teachers writing hymns and had children singing hymns to him. So I just don't buy that. And that's my answer. I look at Donald Trump's policies. Donald Trump has put a stop to these open borders. He's put a stop to having men play on girls' sports teams. He's put a stop to having these guys invade women's restrooms and women's locker rooms. He's put a stop to flying all these homosexual and transgender flags all over this country on so-called Pride Month. He's put a stop to this unfettered, well, he hadn't put a stop to it, but at least he's taken a stand for the lives of unborn children. And Barack Obama claimed to be a Messiah who didn't do any of that. So there you go. Let's go to Oscar in Arizona. Oscar, welcome. Arizona. I meant to say Arkansas. Welcome, Oscar. I'm putting you all the way out in out in Arizona.
10: Hey, can you hear me?
7: I can hear you just fine, yes.
10: Great. Just a comment. I don't know. Hopefully the president will address this soon. but I'm a little pessimistic about some sort of agreement with the technocrats about, you know, how to centralize AI data centers, you know, just for more extraction of information to sell us more, to extract more from most people, and at the cost of water and people getting sick and, you know, breaking the law, making it so private. And, you know, I've heard cases where they basically take your house, your land without anything you could do, because the president has stated the state of emergency for AI as something that is of military concern to raise against China. So I'm a little concerned of the use of this for things like that, you know, for abuse of power and for normal people to lose their homes and water and getting sick and so on.
7: All right. I got it. Thank you, Oscar. Appreciate that. I didn't quite get the reference to the weather and all of that. But look, AI is like any other tool. It is a very powerful tool. I think that we need to watch it very, very carefully. I think it is something that the government needs to some extent oversee because of the power that it has to counterfeit even a human being. But that aside, I think we move forward with the intelligence that God gives us to use things. I'll tell you, I use AI. I think it's a great tool, but it's just like a cell phone. It's just like the internet. It's just like any of these things. In the wrong hands, with the wrong intentions, for the wrong reasons, it can become very, very dangerous. And so I think we just have to approach it with that kind of balance in mind. Thanks for the call. Let's go to Jerry in Texas. Jerry, welcome.
11: Hey, Brother Bishop. I trust Trump. I trust Rubio. I trust the process is a great country. However, after reading William J. Federer's book, What Every American Needs to Know About Islam and the Quran, I don't trust the leadership in Iran when, after reading this book and learning time and time and time again, they feel that after a certain amount of time, it is within their right to think that they were given a bad deal in their agreements and break every bond they've ever made and deal and then just start attacking again. So it's not that I don't trust us. I just don't trust them. And that's my comment, Brother Alex.
7: All right. Well, Jerry, I think you've nailed it. I think that's probably where most Americans are, and that particularly those of us who support the president and trust him. I think that's where we are. I don't know whether he has the same sensibility you've just expressed. I share that concern that you have and share the sentiment expressed in Bill Federer's books. But I don't know that President Trump has that same level of sensibility. I tell you what I do believe. I do believe that if they violate whatever leeway he's giving them, I do believe that he will go back and bomb them into oblivion. So I don't think they ought to play around and think that President Trump is somebody to be toyed with. Let's go to Demetrius in Texas. Demetrius, welcome.
12: How you doing, Brother Bishop?
7: Bless, my friend. How are you?
12: I'm doing okay. So, a comment on as far as the agreement's concerned. This might be a little sensitive, but I'm going to say it anyway. I was in federal prison, and you remember the first Trade Center bombing where they had a vehicle underneath there?
7: Yep.
12: Okay. Yep. I actually met one of the guys that were put in federal prison behind that. And this Muslim, till he dies, is going to declare everything that we know to be true about Islam. They will not stop. They will not give up. They do study all those things that you were talking about. Like when I mentioned the Hadith in front of Muslims, their eyes get big. Like, how do you know about that? I got to meet this guy, and I'm a Christian, and I was like blown away of the arrogance that they hold on to behind this false teaching. And they're going to lie through the grit of their teeth. They do not care. So whatever agreement they come up with, it's only just to gather the troops, as they say, regather themselves and whatnot. Because when Trump leaves office, then what? What's next?
7: Yeah.
12: They have declared they will not stop until Israel is blown off the face of the earth, and in America next.
7: Mm-hmm.
12: Mm-hmm. They keep declaring such things like that. How can you, as an American, say, give them a chance? And I'm...
7: Demetrius, thank you for the call, my friend. I wouldn't. And I think President Trump said something very telling. If you all were listening, if you heard this, President Trump said part of his motivation was he didn't want to precipitate a worldwide depression. I don't know whether you heard that, but he said that because he thought that bottling up the Strait of Hormuz and the bottleneck of oil had potential cataclysmic economic effects. And see, but that's exactly what they depend on. Because, you know, they've said, you Americans love life. We love death. So they think that basically they can always outdie us, you know, that we Americans will give up and give in. So I was surprised President Trump said that, because I think they look at that and say, see, that's what I mean. We don't care what we lose, including our lives. But these Americans care very much about losing their economic privilege and prosperity and all of that. So I agree with you, brother. I just hope President Trump gets that revelation and before they do something that he would perhaps never expect them to do, because I wouldn't put anything past them. Okay, let's go to, it looks like Yuli in Alabama. Do I have that right, Yuli?
13: Yeah, Yuli. Yeah,
7: Yuli. That's correct. Okay, Yuli. Well, welcome to the program.
13: It's good. It's always good to hear you, Bishop.
7: Thank you.
13: But to me, Trump, we don't have money to give away. We deep in debt. He should go ahead and finish the job that he started with Iran. And that's my thoughts.
7: Well, Yuli, thank you very much. I think that sentiment is shared by a lot of people. So we shall see. Let's keep the president in prayer, because he's got a very, very big job to do. And I appreciate what he's done already. He really has destroyed their military, destroyed their nuclear capabilities, destroyed their ability to really fight on any major level. And I think he ought to keep it that way, because frankly, that's the only way they're ever going to surrender. They're going to have to be forced to their knees, because they'll never do that on their own. Okay, one quick comment. Let's get to Jeanette in Louisiana. Jeanette, welcome.
14: Hello.
7: Hi. Go right ahead, Jeanette.
14: Yes. Hey, can you hear me?
7: I can hear you, and you've only got a few seconds, so take your moment.
14: I know. That is, okay. Yes. I don't trust Iran, because Iran has a false gospel. It came from an angel and it was given to by a man. I'm a very supportive of President Trump. I'm praying for him. And the Democratic Party has the women's vote, because they prey on their vulnerability, if I'm saying it right.
7: We are out of time, dear. But listen, they prey on their vulnerabilities, and those women who believe so strongly in abortion because of this bodily autonomy stuff, they are against President Trump for that reason, too. Folks, that's going to do it for today. Thank you all so much. I love you. I'm praying for you. Please pray for me. And stand up, step up, speak up, refuse to back up, because we cannot be defeated if we will not quit, because we are on God's side.
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18: American Family News, I'm Robert Thornton. Pope Leo XIV has praised a deal the U.S. and Iran have reached to extend a ceasefire for 60 days as negotiations continue about other issues. Archbishop of New York, Ronald Hicks, supported the Pope's response to the deal on Fox Today.
19: He's been very clear from the very beginning, and his leadership has been solid on this, and I think it's been well received in the world also.
18: President Trump has previously lashed out against the Pope's criticism of U.S. airstrikes on Iran. The deal would reportedly reopen the Strait of Hormuz and allow Iran to freely sell oil. It would also make available more than $300 billion to help Iran rebuild from the war, something some have criticized. The president's newest Federal Reserve Chair, Kevin Warsh, led his first meeting at the central bank in addition to his first press conference, but the usual statement from the Fed after such a meeting was a very different look. Edward Lawrence of Fox Business reports.
20: The Fed left rates unchanged, and that's the least of the shocks that happened. They removed almost all forward guidance from their statement here. Normally, this is two pages. It's just four paragraphs now, basically saying that the economy is growing at a solid pace. It also says inflation is elevated, but the reason they're putting that elevation is because of the energy shocks we're seeing in the Middle East. The markets pay attention to the real economy, not what the Fed decides is good. The more the markets can see good news as good news. Now, Warsh believes that he can have a strong economic growth, stable prices and low inflation without economic pain. He plans to disrupt the status quo by forming five independent task forces supported by Federal Reserve staff.
18: With the World Cup in full swing across the country, many Americans who do not support the president find themselves conflicted on if they should root for the national team. More from Caleb Castile.
21: Recently, a Wake Forest philosophy professor, Adam Cadillac, questioned if Americans should feel guilty rooting for the national team if they do not support the president or the administration. He also stated that there is nothing fundamentally unpatriotic about not wanting the U.S. to do well in the World Cup. Dave Huber, associate editor at the College Fix, disagrees with Cadillac, pointing out the support that the U.S. people showed to the 1980 Winter Olympics, dubbed the Miracle on Ice, despite former President Jimmy Carter's historically low approval rating at the time. Tom Joyce, sports writer for the New Boston Post, agrees with Huber.
22: You look at what sports can do. They can be a very good source of healthy civic nationalism for a country. They can bring people together to, you know, rally around the flag and actually take pride and joy in something in this country. And I think that's a very beautiful thing.
21: Joyce also pointed out that a lot of athletes, while some might be outspoken, really hold no power in a political scale, and therefore holding these views against them isn't fair to the hard work that they've put in to represent their country.
22: If you don't like Donald Trump, you don't have to listen to him speak. You can vote against his party. You can do a lot of things, but taking it out on great young athletes who are trying to put on a show to entertain the whole world, I don't think that's right.
21: The U.S. men's national team currently sits atop Group D, with their opening game of the World Cup being a 4-1 win against Paraguay. They will face Australia on Friday, June 19th, with kickoff being at 3 p.m. Eastern Standard Time. I'm Caleb Castile.
18: Georgia state lawmakers say they will hold off on redrawing voting districts. Here's Fox's Kristen Goodwin.
23: Ahead of a special session, Republican leaders in the Georgia state legislature revealed they would not take up redistricting.
24: Because any changes to our current congressional or legislative districts would not go into effect until 2028, we believe it is prudent to take the appropriate and necessary time to do this important duty the right way and not to rush through it.
23: GOP State Senate President Larry Walker III, Georgia Governor Brian Kemp called for the redraw to create boundaries more favorable to Republicans following a Supreme Court decision on redistricting. Kemp says he does not believe there is reason to delay, but notes it's up to the General Assembly to defer the issue until a later date.
18: The Texas Tribune reports that the U.S. Department of Agriculture is doubling down on its fight against screwworm. Yesterday, the USDA announced new approaches to combat the screwworm, including using AI drones to monitor wildlife. Additionally, the agency said it is in talks to partner with Homeland Security to deploy the AI-controlled drones. That is all our time for now. Find more news at AFM.net.
25: Before God created and established the church, before he established government, before he established schools, he established the home. And God has much to say about it to help you and me enjoy it to the full. But in order to enjoy it to the full, you have to go by the divine design. You have to look at the blueprints and see what does the manufacturer say about life, about marriage, about family. God doesn't leave us in the dark. He tells us how to do this thing called marriage and family.
0: When God created the family, He created a blueprint of the structure along with the roles everyone should play. Are you following His design for your family? Or are you trying out the world's idea of family? This is From His Heart, and thank you for joining us for an eye-opening message from Pastor Jeff Shreve's series, We Are Family. And in it, we'll discover God's blueprint for the family and learn what changes you might make to have a family that will bring honor to God and peace in your home life. The lesson is one of seven powerful lessons that can change your home. Open your Bible now to the fifth chapter of the book of Ephesians, and let's listen in now as Pastor Jeff begins to explain the importance of following God's blueprint for the family.
25: When Debbie and I first got married and started having kids early in our family, one of the things that we did when Jill was about 3 years old, we had Jill and we had Amy. Amy was only about 6 months old, but we felt the need to get a swing set for Jill in the backyard and for Amy as she grew up, and then Sarah as she was going to be coming along. And so we went to, at that time, there was a place called Toys R Us. And I don't think there's Toys R Us anymore, but they had it back then. And, you know, it wasn't anything online to look at, so you just had to go to a place. And so you'd go, and they'd have all these swing sets set up, and we found a cool one. It was a A-frame metal swing set, and it had two swings, and it had a slide, and it had the carriage. It was a really cool thing where you could get a couple of kids in there, and maybe an adult and a kid. And so I said, let's get that one. And so we went to buy it, and they gave me this. That's how it comes, and it's not quite like the model on the showroom. And so I had to put that thing together. And this was early in our marriage, so I hadn't learned yet how bad I was at putting things together. But I thought, you know, I'm a college graduate. How hard can it be? You got a big horizontal piece. You got these A-frame pieces. And so I started putting it together. And I had most of it together. It was set up. I thought, man, this is good. And then the really cool thing, the carriage part deal that was a big selling point, you know, I looked at it and I thought, how does this go in there? And then I looked at these things that came with the boxes that called directions, and back in step two, I'm not kidding, back in step two, you had to add something that I didn't add. I'm on like step 20. And so the only way to put the carriage in was to backtrack to step two, which meant I had to disassemble all that I had put together to put this piece in so that I could put the carriage together. What was my problem? I didn't look at the blueprints. I didn't check the directions. I thought I could do it myself, and I ended up with a disaster. The manufacturer knows how to put it together. We're in a series called We Are Family, and we're looking at what does God, the manufacturer, have to say about life, about marriage, about family, because family is super important. You know, before God created and established the church, before He established government, before He established schools, He established the home. He established marriage and family. That was the first thing that He set up as an institution. And God has much to say about it to help you and me enjoy it. You know, the Lord didn't create marriage and family so it'd be a horrible thing. He created it so it would be a wonderful thing, and He wants us to enjoy it to the full. But in order to enjoy it to the full, you have to go by the divine design. You have to look at the blueprints and see what does the manufacturer say about life, about marriage, about family. God doesn't leave us in the dark. He tells us how to do this thing called marriage and family. Ephesians chapter 5, I'll begin reading in verse 17. We'll look at this one verse, and then we're going to kind of be going through chapter 5 into the first part of chapter 6 through the message. But verse 17 says this, "So then do not be foolish." Don't be foolish. Don't be ignorant. Don't be unknowing. but understand what the will of the Lord is. He's getting ready to tell us his will, to tell us his will concerning life, concerning marriage, concerning family. See, every person in the family has a role, has an assignment from God. The husband has an assignment, the wife has an assignment, the dad has an assignment, the mom has an assignment, the son has an assignment, the daughter has an assignment. So we're going to look at four steps that God gives us in the building of a family by God's blueprint and God's design. So the question, do you follow the divine design for your family? Maybe you say, I don't know what it is. I'd like to follow it, but I don't know what it is. Here it is. Step one. Everyone in the family needs to be filled with the Holy Spirit. Everyone. Mom, dad, son, daughter, grandma, grandpa, everybody, aunt, uncle, everybody needs to be filled with the Holy Spirit. Verse 18, here's the will of the Lord. And do not get drunk with wine, for that is dissipation. That is ruination. That is a waste. But be filled with the Spirit. Be filled with the Spirit. Now, when the Bible says be filled with the Spirit, it's not saying you're an empty vessel and you need the Holy Spirit to be poured into you. It's saying you need to be controlled by the Holy Spirit. Paul is talking to Christians, and he says, hey, Christians, you need to be controlled by the Holy Spirit. Be filled with the Spirit. Now, every Christian has the Spirit, but not every Christian is controlled by the Spirit. And it's interesting in verse 18, because he uses being drunk with wine as a contrast and as a comparison. See, it's a contrast because being drunk with wine is a sin, and that's wrong. So don't do that. But it's also a comparison because when a person is drunk with alcohol, that person is controlled by the alcohol. The alcohol makes that person say things they wouldn't normally say, do things they wouldn't normally do. They talk different, they walk different, they act different because of the alcohol. They're controlled by the alcohol. I heard one man, he was talking to his friend, and they were talking about drinking. He said, well, you know, I drink vodka. His friend said, oh yeah, why do you drink vodka? He said, well, you know, if you drink vodka, people can't smell it on your breath. They don't know you're drinking. His friend said, you know what? If I were you, I'd drink something else. It would be better for them to know you're drinking than to think you're stupid. But see, that's what alcohol does. It makes you stupid. So the scripture is saying, don't do that. Don't be controlled by alcohol. Be controlled by God's Spirit. And when God's Spirit is in control, you act differently, you talk differently, you walk differently. Everything changes when you're controlled by the Spirit. Now, the Holy Spirit is outside the life of the natural man. This person has been born once, never born again. They've never received Christ as Savior and Lord, so the Lord is outside of their life. That's the natural man. And then you have the carnal man. Now, the carnal man, woman, boy, or girl, this is a person who's received Christ. And when you receive Christ, you repent of your sin and you put your faith and trust in Christ, the Lord comes to live inside of you through the person of the Holy Spirit. So let's say here's the Holy Spirit, and the Holy Spirit comes to live inside this person. But the problem with the natural, with the carnal man, is the Holy Spirit is there, but the Holy Spirit is not filling that person. So this person and this person, they look real similar. They walk very similarly. They talk similarly. Everything kind of looks the same. It's hard to tell that this person is a believer because they're not filled with the Spirit. Sometimes we think, well, if I'm not filled with the Spirit, then the Spirit must have leaked out and I got to get more of the Spirit. No, to be filled with the Spirit means the Spirit has more of you. Years ago, there was a group that wanted Dwight L. Moody to be their speaker. Dwight L. Moody, the great evangelist of the 1800s. And they said, we need to get Dwight L. Moody, Dwight L. Moody, Dwight L. Moody. These guys that were putting on the conference. And one guy said, why does it have to be Dwight L. Moody? Does Dwight L. Moody have a monopoly on the Holy Spirit? And somebody said, no, Dwight L. Moody doesn't have a monopoly on the Holy Spirit. But it sure seems like the Holy Spirit has a monopoly on Dwight L. Moody.
1: That's what it means to be filled with the Spirit. He controls you. Every inch, every ounce, every nerve, every fiber that is in your being, you're surrendered over to the Spirit. Now, verse 18, do not be drunk with wine, which for that is dissipation, but be filled with the Spirit. That's not a suggestion. That's a command. We're commanded to do that. And that's probably the most broken command in the Bible, because so many Christians live like this when they could live like this. And living like this is wonderful. Very good. So when you're filled with the Spirit, as a mom, as a dad, as a son, as a daughter, what happens? Well, Spirit-filled families enjoy the fruit of the Spirit. The love, the joy, the peace, the patience, the kindness, the goodness, the gentleness, the faithfulness, the self-control. It says in verse 19, speaking to one another in psalms and hymns and spiritual songs, singing and making melody with your heart to the Lord. Always giving thanks for all things in the name of our Lord Jesus Christ to God, even the Father, and be subject to one another in the fear of Christ.
0: And the word fear there is often thought by some to mean that we should be scared or frightened by God. And that is not the case. Practically speaking, fearing God means humbly and sincerely honoring His holiness and striving to obey His commands, evading evil, and worshiping with awe. We are to be thankful and in awe of God all the time. Pastor Jeff will dig a little deeper on this topic in just a moment. 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Now let's get back to conclude part one of today's lesson called God's Blueprint for the Family.
1: When the mom and dad, when the son and daughter are filled with the Spirit, the home becomes a joyous place. The home becomes a sweet place. There's a song in the air, so to speak, because there's a song in the heart. You know why some people don't sing in church? It's because they don't have a song. We used to sing that hymn, "There's within my heart a melody, Jesus whispers sweet and low. He keeps me singing, Jesus, Jesus, Jesus, sweetest name I know, fills my every longing, keeps me singing as I go." That's being filled with the Spirit. There's joy there. There's gratitude there and thankfulness. And there is a submission one to the other. You mark it down. Any person who must have his own way, her own way, that person is not filled with the Holy Spirit of God. Because there is submission to the Lord and to the authority structures that He has set up when you're filled with the Spirit. So that's the very first step. Everyone in the family needs to be filled with the Spirit. Now, when Paul says that, then he goes off into the husband and wife relationship, the mom-dad relationship, the child-parent relationship. We need to be filled with the Spirit, not just to teach and preach and sing. We need to be filled with the Spirit to do life. Because we can't do it by ourselves. You know, the Christian life is not hard. It's impossible. No one can do it other than Jesus. And so God doesn't want your help. He wants your surrender. He just wants you to say, "Lord, fill me up.
25: I yield myself to you. That is to be filled with the Spirit. So that's the first step. Everyone in the family needs to be filled with the Spirit. Second step, every spouse needs to do the job that God has assigned. The husband has a job assignment and the wife has a job assignment. And the scripture goes on to talk about the job assignments for the husband and the wife. Let's talk about the husband first. Verse 25. Husbands, love your wives, just as Christ also loved the church and gave himself up for her, that he might sanctify her, having cleansed her by the washing of water with the word, that he might present to himself the church in all her glory, having no spot or wrinkle or any such thing, but that she should be holy and blameless. So husbands ought also to love their own wives as their own bodies. He who loves his own wife loves himself. For no one ever hated his own flesh, but nourishes and cherishes it, just as Christ also does the church, because we are members of his body. For this cause a man shall leave his father and mother and shall cleave to his wife, and the two shall become one flesh. This mystery is great, but I am speaking with reference to Christ and the church. Nevertheless, let each individual among you also love his own wife, even as himself. What's the job assignment for a husband? A husband's job is to love and lead his wife. That's straight from the Lord. 9 verses about the husband, 3 times God gives the command, you love her, love her, love her. Love her as Christ loved the church and gave himself up for her. Love her sacrificially and lead her as Christ leads the church. And love her as your own body. Love her as yourself. And love involves nourishing her and cherishing her. That's what we just read. Nourish her and cherish her. Nourish is a providing word. Cherish is a protecting word. And we are to do both, because nourish and cherish are embedded in the word love, as a man loves his wife. That's her greatest need, to love her. Now, what do you do, guys, if your wife is not very lovable? Maybe it's a bad time and she's not very lovable. You say, well, I guess I'm off the hook because I love her if she's lovable. No, you love her as Christ loved the church. Are there some times that the Lord would say, you're not very lovable? Sure. Does he not love you because you're not lovable? No. He loves you regardless of how you are. And so I'm to love Debbie regardless of how she might act. And she acts pretty good most of the time. But if there's a bad day in there, I still love her. And I nourish her and I cherish her and I lead her. She needs that. And that's my job assignment from the Lord. And so one day I'm going to have to stand before God and he is going to ask me, I gave you Debbie as your beautiful wife. How well did you love her? How well did you lead her? Because that was your job assignment from me. And I'm going to have to give an account for that. Now, guys, one way to think about your wife, think about her like a flower. She's like a flower. You're the soil. Your wife will glow and grow or dry and die depending on how you love her, how you nourish her, and how you cherish her and lead her. You're the soil. She's going to respond to you for good or for bad. And so God says, hey, husband, do your job. Love and lead your wife. Well, what's a wife's job? Let's get off the husband because it's getting convicting. Let's go to the wife. And what's a wife's job? A wife's job is to respect and submit to her husband. You said, did he just say submit to my husband? Yeah, I did, because that's what the scripture says. Look, verse 22. Wives, be subject to your own husbands as to the Lord. For the husband is the head of the wife, as Christ also is the head of the church. See, he's the leader. He himself being the savior of the body. He's not better than you. He's just the designated driver. He's been put by God in the head coaching's chair, and you're in the assistant coach's chair. He says, but as the church is subject to Christ, so also the wives ought to be to their husbands in everything, to be submissive and subject to their husbands. Then he goes on in verse 33. Nevertheless, let each individual among you also love his own wife even as himself, and let the wife see to it that she respect her husband. That's a wife's job. You say, I think an easier job might be to love my spouse, but I have to respect this guy? Yeah, his job is to love you. Your job is to respect him and to submit yourself to him. That word to be in submission to him, hupotasso, is a military term. It means to rank under. You put yourself under him before the Lord. You're serving the Lord by putting yourself under your husband. It doesn't mean he's better than you. He's not. You guys are equal before God. It just means that God has different roles for the husband and for the wife. And if you say, well, I don't like that, I'm going to do it my own way, feel free. But you're not going to get the blessing of God. You're going to put together the swing set and leave out step two. And it's not going to work. And the Lord's going to say, hey, you know, you're going to reach a point where you're going to say, man, this didn't go very well. It's like, yeah, do it my way. I set it up to be a blessing as long as you follow the blueprints, as long as you follow the directions. So if a husband will love his wife, a wife will see to it that she respect her husband. Now, Debbie reminded me as I was going over this message with her, just the part about the wives. I didn't really go over the husband part. No, I went over it all. But she said, you know, about the submission. She said, that doesn't really come into play until you disagree. I mean, it's fine. If you agree on everything, the wife doesn't really have to submit to anything. She's just like, yeah, that's what I do. Yeah, that's what I do. That's what. And then all of a sudden he's, no, I wouldn't do that. Let's not do it like that. That's a dumb way to do it. She, you know, so Debbie said, when we hit an impasse, that's when the submission is hard. That's when it comes into play. Will I yield my will to my husband's? And will I keep building him up and respecting him, even if he's not very respectable? How do you do that? How does a husband love his wife when she's not lovable? How does a wife respect her husband when he's not respectable? Step one, you need to be filled with the Holy Spirit. You can't do it in and of yourself. You need the Holy Spirit. Only Jesus can enable you to love her no matter what, to nourish her and cherish her no matter what. Only Jesus can help you, ladies, to respect him and submit yourself to him. Now, obviously, all of this submission is in the Lord and under the Lord. If somebody's asking you to do something that would break the law or violate Scripture, you don't do that. I mean, the Scripture makes it clear. Daniel was a godly man. He wouldn't eat the king's choice food. He wouldn't, his three friends, they wouldn't bow to the image. I mean, there are times where you have to say, no, I can't do that if it violates Scripture. But that doesn't happen very often in marriage. And so you submit yourself. You love her. And that's what God says. You do your job.
0: 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We would not be here without it. Well, thank you for being here today for From His Heart. I'm Larry Nobles, trusting you'll have the time to join us tomorrow for part two of this foundational lesson called God's Blueprint for the Family. 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
2: Okay, here's an assignment for you, if you will. I want you to take some time and think about a getaway that gives you a chance to get together with other people of faith, deepen your walk with God, and make new friends, all while enjoying the Creation Museum and the Ark Encounter in Kentucky. I'm talking about joining AFA at the Ark, October 29th and 30th. This is a great opportunity to break away from the grind of everyday life and draw closer to God through special presentations from Patricia Engler and Brian Osborne of Answers in Genesis. 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
4: Christians should not be preoccupied with changing their outward circumstances. The Christian life is not a social issue. It is not social revolution. It is spiritual regeneration. There is no reason to say, now you're a Christian and a slave, get out of that slavery. Christianity cannot be commensurate with bondage. You're free. Tell your master to go fly a kite. You're walking out.
5: Welcome to Grace to You with John MacArthur on American Family Radio. The Bible says that when Christ saves you, the old things pass away. But does that mean you're supposed to help that process along by removing every reminder of your sinful past? What if part of your past includes an unbelieving husband or wife? Today, John MacArthur examines that perplexing question as he follows up on the study he concluded yesterday called Restoring Marriage, with a compelling lesson titled Christians and Social Revolution. Whether you're married or single, it's important to remember there are unique, God-ordained rules for the road, both for men and for women, in the home and in the church, and to help you know and pursue God's standards with vigor. Here's John. Follow along in 1 Corinthians 7.
4: There has been much said in the past about the revolutionary nature of Christianity, and there has been much printed about Christian revolution, and there has been much discussion about the social implications of Christianity and does Christianity bear weight against social status and social institutions, and what kind of weight does it bear, if any? What social activism is justified biblically, et cetera, et cetera. Well, this simple passage, not difficult to understand once you really see it, from verses 17 to 24 will help us to focus on the priorities of the Christian experience, particularly as they relate to social things. Now, in the seventh chapter, we have noticed that Paul is writing about the issue of marriage. The Bible has a lot to say about that particular subject. It talks about single people and their behavior. It talks about married people and their behavior. It talks about divorced people. It talks about widows. It has much to say about what is required within a marriage, what God's standards are for the life of the husband, the wife, the children. There is much in the Word of God about the whole theme of marriage. Some of what is in the Word of God is contained here in the seventh chapter of Corinthians. Now, the Corinthians were having problems.

God said to multiply, replenish the earth, and if you do not do that, then you are slaying the posterity of God. And so the Jews would say, you must get married, especially now that you're a Christian. And so there was tremendous pressure being put on single people. On the other hand, you had a kind of an ascetic attitude that was a holdover from pagan philosophy. And some of the Gentiles were coming into the church and saying, marriage is not the thing. Singleness is the thing, because then you can be ascetic, totally devoted to God, and you don't have any of the encumbrances of marriage. And what you really ought to do if you're married is get a divorce and get out of your marriage. And it went further than that, especially if you happen to be married to an unbeliever, dump him for sure, because he'll defile you. And if you have children, you'll have half-breed defiled children. So these were the confusing elements in the Corinthian situation regarding marriage. And so some were saying everybody has to get married. Some were saying everybody has to get single again so we can be totally devoted to God. And there would be a high level of spirituality in the Jew's mind connected with marriage, and a high level of spirituality in the Gentile philosopher's mind connected with being single. So Paul has to speak to these issues. And he writes the 7th chapter in response to that very struggle. Some were challenging marriage, and some were challenging the right to be single. Now, we've already seen what Paul has to say to the single, to the married, and to those who are married to unbelievers. And now as we look at verse 17, Paul takes these particular things that he has said and draws from them a general principle. And this is very interesting. It's very simple, and it's very repetitious. So I'm sure you're going to go away understanding the basic principle. The tough thing is going to be where you apply it, and that the Holy Spirit will have to work out with you. But Paul takes the particulars that he has given and makes a general rule out of it in verses 17 to 24. Now, here is the general principle. I'm going to state it to you, and then we'll see how it unfolds. Christians should not be concerned with changing their outward circumstances. Christians should not be preoccupied with changing their outward circumstances. Now, that's the basic principle. The Christian life is not a social issue. It is not social revolution, it is spiritual regeneration. There is no reason to say, now you're a Christian, you have to stop being single. Now you're a Christian, you've got to dissolve your marriage and be celibate. Now you're a Christian, dump that unsaved spouse or you'll defile yourself. Now you're a Christian and a slave, get out of that slavery. Christianity cannot be commensurate with bondage. You're free. Tell your master to go fly a kite, you're walking out. You see, Christianity was never designed to be a disruptor of social relationships. And that is Paul's message. And what was happening in the Corinthian church was this. They were coming in and using their Christianity as a justification for all kinds of social change. They were dumping husbands and wives. Single people were being forced into getting married when they had the gift of celibacy, which God had granted them for unique purposes of ministry. Slaves were chafing under the role of slavery and saying, I demand to be free. After all, we're equal, one in Christ, Galatians 3:28. There is neither male nor female, bond nor free, but all are one in Christ. And all of this social reactionary attitude could have destroyed the testimony of the Corinthian assembly. Just destroyed it. Because if anybody began to see Christianity as a social revolution, they would put the revolution down, and then they would lose the opportunity to be exposed to the reality of Christianity, which is a transformed life, not a social reformation. So what Paul is saying is, don't turn Christianity into a social thing. Make sure that everybody understands that it is a spiritual regeneration and that it can exist in any kind of social situation. Now, that's the basic content of these verses. There is no question in my mind, and certainly in the mind of anybody who studies the Bible, that Christianity must have had a profound effect upon society. The fact of miracles and signs and wonders, that the teaching of equality of the sexes and of bond and free, the tremendous preoccupation with the second coming of Jesus Christ, the idea of coming judgment, the idea of eternal bliss in heaven, disdain for any earthly wealth. These things were factors that were very, very hard for the world to understand, and I'm sure it had a profound effect. And in the midst of this effect, which I think at that point is legitimate, it could have had an effect further than that that would have been illegitimate. It was enough that the world was confused without confusing them further by making Christianity not just theological, but social. And so the Spirit of God wants to make sure that the world always keeps its perspective. Yes, there are signs and wonders.
Yes, there is a preoccupation with heaven and eternal things and a disdain for the earthly things. Yes, there is the coming of the Lord.

0: Lord Jesus, for the Christian that's good, for the non-Christian that's bad. Yes, all of these things are true, but let's keep it at the spiritual level and let's not make Christianity a justification to overthrow the government. Because when we do that, then we become just like every other revolution and the distinctiveness is lost. It doesn't matter what you are. It doesn't matter what the society is in terms of the basic identity of Christianity. The gospel is not an immediately revolutionizing, disorganizing element in society. For example, if a wife becomes a Christian, what should she be? A better wife, right? If a husband becomes a Christian, what should he be? A better husband. 1 Corinthians 7 talks about those two things. If you have a friend who becomes a Christian, what should he immediately be to you? A better friend. If there is a slave who becomes a Christian, what should he be? A better slave. A master who becomes a Christian, a better master. A citizen who becomes a Christian, what should he become? A better citizen. Not a social reactionary. Now, this is repeatedly spelled out in the New Testament. Now, lest I be misunderstood, let me add this footnote. I am not saying that Christianity has nothing to do with social activism. I feel that the Bible is very clear about the fact that we are to meet the needs of people, that we are to bind up the wounded, that we are to feed the hungry, that we are to clothe the naked, that we are to house the lonely and the outcast. The Bible is very clear that we are to do good to all men, especially those of the household of faith. There is a social responsibility that Christianity has, that Christians should seek justice in a society through the means that that society provides, that Christianity should seek right and honest things, and that Christianity should speak the truth of God against an unjust, unrighteous society. But the heartbeat of Christianity, with all of its deep social ramifications, is still this. It is a spiritual regeneration, and spiritually transformed people will change a society not like dynamite, but like leaven. Not by blowing the lid off the society, but by spreading the power of Christianity through the transformed lives of the people within that society. And so I would say it this way. Christianity interferes indirectly, not directly, with social institutions. Christianity has really been the cause of great social change in history, but not by exploding on that society, but by leavening that society. That means penetrating it at its roots. Paul reveals the divine truth that Christianity is never to become a superficial social situation. It is always compatible with any earthly circumstance in any society. Eventually, as it grows, the seeds of godliness and justice and righteousness, etc., will begin to affect the society in which it grows. I believe that in whatever place in society a person finds himself, he can be a Christian, and he can be a good Christian. You can be a Christian in any society because Christianity is a spiritual relationship to the living God, and it has little or nothing to do with social status. Now, this is the principle that Paul wants to get across here, because he wants the Corinthians to know that being a Christian is no reason to start changing every kind of social relationship. The principle he states in verse 17, in verse 20, and in verse 24, he repeats it three times, the same principle. And then in between those three times, he illustrates it. So point one is the principle, then the illustration, two, then the principle again, then the illustration, and then the principle at the end. Now notice as we go, let's begin with the principle, first of all, in verse 17. Now, the words God and the Lord in the manuscript should be reversed, so it would read this way, only, and that's probably a better way to start the verse, only as the Lord has distributed to every man, as God has called everyone, so let him walk, and so ordain I in all churches. Now, however it is that God's called, you stay there. Don't create a social revolution. Whatever God has allotted to you, just keep in that course. Everybody walk in the chosen course that God has given him. Conversion does not mean that single people who have the gift of celibacy are to get married. It doesn't mean that married people are to break their marriage. It doesn't mean that at all. It doesn't mean that if you're married to an unbeliever, you dump the unbeliever. No, not a bit. Stay where you are. If you're a slave, stay a slave. If you're a Jew, stay a Jew. If you're a Gentile, stay a Gentile. Stay where you are. This is the general principle. The normal thing is to maintain your social status. Now, I hasten to add, it doesn't mean that if you got saved when you were 13 and you were single, that you have to stay single the rest of your life. It doesn't mean that. It is a general principle, not an absolute law. Later on, you'll see how that works. I mean, it even said in chapter 7, remember that if you're married, stay married. But then it gave an exception. If an unbeliever wants to depart, let him depart. So there's a general principle that does have exception. Here is one as well. God says, stay the way you are. That's the general rule. Now, if you're a slave, stay a slave. But if freedom does come along, take it. Just don't be preoccupied with that problem. We are not to create social turmoil. Why? Verse 15, back up and remember this principle. The end of verse 15, God has called us to what? What did he call us to? Peace. Whatever it is that we do in the world should have the ultimate effect of making what? Peace. In Romans 12, 18, it says, if possible, so far as it depends on you, be at peace with all men. In Romans 14, 19, so then let us pursue the things which make for peace. In 2 Corinthians 13, 11, live in peace, and the God of love and peace shall be with you. Hebrews 12, 14, pursue peace with all men. Now notice the 17th verse for some particulars. Only as the Lord has distributed to every man. The Greek verb for distribute means to apportion to one his share of something. If you're a slave, who is it that apportioned to you that position? Who is it? It's the Lord. If you're a wife, who is it that apportioned to you that position? It's the Lord. Husband, single person, whatever it is, remember this. Whatever the Lord has allotted to you, in whatever way God has called you, so continue to walk. If you're a slave, did you know that God put you in that position before he saved you, and he saved you in that position to use you in that position? If you're single, God had you single before he saved you. If you're married, God allotted to you a married situation and saved you in it to use you in it. God knew that. God saved you in a certain situation for the time. Stay in that situation. Married, unmarried, mixed married, circumcised, enslaved, free, whatever it is. Your life status is given by the Lord. Now, that's an interesting thing to realize, people. The kind of job you have and the kind of marital status you have is related to the plan of God, even before you got saved. And when the Lord redeemed you in that, he redeemed you in that to use you in that, at least for the moment. Don't be discontent. Don't say, oh, now that I'm a Christian, I can't do this anymore. Now, I'm not talking about, you know, if you run a brothel or you peddle whiskey across the state line or something, that's something different because that's illegal and immoral. But when we're talking about things that are just social, relational things that have no moral value, God doesn't expect you all of a sudden that you're a Christian to bail out of everything. God has you there for a reason. He had you there before he even saved you while you were there, and so it's simple, stay that way. Whatever social situation you're in, God can work, and Christianity can be compatible with that, so stay where you are. Let's not make Christianity the upheaval of the whole society. Let's show people in the world, says Paul, that Christianity gives solidarity to society, that it gives solidarity to life, not that it's chaotic. We don't want women leaving their husbands who are unbelievers to find nice Christian husbands just because they're Christians now and think they can't live with an unsaved man. No, stay there. So let him walk. Now, after stating the principle, he illustrates it. Now, watch verses 18, 19. This is fascinating illustration, believe me. When I first read this, I didn't really understand it. Is any man called being circumcised? Were any of you, the word called means saved. Were any of you saved while you were circumcised? Now, a circumcised person is a what? Is a Jew. All right, were any of you saved when you were Jews? Well, of course, many of them. Then do what? Let him not become uncircumcised. You say, well, why would they do that? Well, it's obvious why they would do that. They would do that for the purpose of identifying with the Greeks for social status. So you know what Paul says? Look, if you were saved a Jew, don't do that. You say, well, why not? Let me tell you. A Jew comes to Christ. He gets saved. Who would be the most likely person that he then could lead to Christ? Another Jew, right? And somebody in his own family. So if a Jew comes to Christ and immediately renounces his Judaism, wants to get uncircumcised and totally identify with a Gentile culture, what are his Jewish friends going to say? They're going to call him a what? A blasphemer, an apostate, who isn't fit for heaven. To remove the mark of the covenant would be unthinkable, and he would immediately alienate himself from the harvest field that he is most capable of reaping in. You see? So Paul says, don't do that. There were some Gentiles in the church saying, now that you're a Christian, if you really want to reach the Gentile society, you're going to have to quit the Jewish thing, and you certainly can't go with me down to the local spa down here, and everybody's going to know, you know, you got to do something about that fella. Otherwise, you'll not reach these people. And he says, look, stay the way you are, because in your effort to reach those people, you probably won't succeed anyway, and you'll alienate the people that God intends you to reach, your own people. Every one of us has a harvest field. There's no reason to alienate all the Jews who feel strongly about their Jewishness. Now, he turns it over in the next part of verse 18 and says, is any called in uncircumcision? Were any of you saved while you were Gentiles? Let him not be circumcised. Now, you know what this story is all about, don't you? Some Gentiles came to Christ, and what would the Jews say? Oh, it's so nice that you've come to Christ, but listen, if you want to get in on the really great stuff in the kingdom, you got to have this operation. Now, I don't think it was like Galatia. In Galatia, they were telling the Christians there they had to get circumcised to be saved. I think here they're trying to show them that they had to have this to get the full blessing. And the reason I believe that is because Paul would have been a lot more adamant here if it was an issue like Galatia for salvation. But I think the Jews here were saying, you ought to identify with God's people. You ought to identify with the covenant people, and we'll just have this little operation. And you know what? The Gentiles looked down on the circumcision and the Jews as a despised people. They really believed that the Jews were a low-class, despised people. Now, to identify with the Jews then would have alienated a Gentile from what? From all his people. And you see, then he would have alienated himself from the harvest field that God had designed him to reach. Do you see the point? God says, just stay where you are. That's where I have you for the reason that I have you there, to reach those people. Don't worry about your social status. It doesn't matter. Look at verse 19. This is pretty clear. Circumcision is nothing, and uncircumcision is nothing. Neither one of them matter. But the keeping of the commandments of God, the only issue is a moral issue, a spiritual issue, not an external. It doesn't matter what operation you had or didn't have. And there's no sense for something that doesn't matter. There is no sense in you alienating yourself from all your friends and all your family. There's no sense. I could say a lot about the word obedience. That's the heart of everything, isn't it? The thing that matters in verse 19 is keeping the commandments of God. Let's focus on what is important. Let's not major on the minors. Let's not get bogged down in the externals, the superficial. Let's remember that the issue is obedience. All right, having stated the principle and illustrated it, he now states it again. And if you think it's repetitious, you're right. Anytime God says something, it's important. Anytime he has his prophet or his apostle say it three times, it's that much more important. Verse 20, let every man abide in the same calling in which he was called. Let every man stay in the same situation he was in when he was saved. That's precisely what he's saying. Concentrate on the spiritual. Emphasize the Christianity, not the circumstances socially. Christians need to be preoccupied with spiritual things. You know, we live in a democracy and it's exciting, but I wouldn't doubt that there are Christians who are as equally mature as we are, who are as equally devoted to Jesus Christ, and who may realize far more reward than us living in countries where there is total oppression. Because Christianity is compatible with any social situation. And Paul's concern here is that the Christians realize that the primary business is being a Christian, not outward circumstances that are relatively or totally unimportant. Don't ever let outward things become a major importance. Are you saying that just means you can't have any progress? No, he isn't saying that. He isn't saying you can't have a promotion, you can't advance in your business or your education or seek a better life or seek to increase your income or get a better job or change employment. No, well, what he is saying is don't disrupt the social balance in the name of Christ. In other words, nobody should desire to change his status in life simply because he's a Christian, as if Christianity was incompatible with certain kinds of social positions. It isn't. It's compatible with anything. It's well suited to any man or any woman in any situation in life, as long as that person realizes that the key thing is to keep the commandments of the Lord. Obedience is possible in any situation. Now, you may pay a higher price for it in some than in others, but it's possible. You see, when the Lord saved you, he didn't save you to change your earthly status. He saved you to change your soul, your eternal destiny. Now, he's going to illustrate it again. Look at verse 21 and 23, and this is illustration number two. And here's a good illustration, because it's an illustration out of slavery. Art thou called being a slave, doulos, a bond slave? Were you saved as a slave? Don't worry about it. Care not for it. That's a Greek idiom, means never mind. It doesn't matter. If you were called as a slave, it doesn't matter. You say, John, does the Bible say slavery doesn't matter? No. No, the Bible doesn't say slavery doesn't matter. The Bible says if you were saved as a slave, don't worry about it. You can be a Christian as a slave, can you? You can be a Christian as in anything, socially speaking. I'm not talking about moral things, but social. Paul is not approving of slavery. He is merely saying that slavery is not an obstacle to Christian living. Notice what he says in verse 21 at the end of the verse. If you may be free, then use it rather. But I'm not saying you got to stay a slave. Now, some people use this passage. They turn the end of the verse around to mean, even if you have liberty offered to you, turn it down. Boy, if you were saved a slave, you are a slave. No. Now, I think what he's saying here is if you're saved a slave, then don't worry about it. But if freedom comes along, grab it. Now, let's look at verse 22. And here he draws a very interesting paradox that it's not really totally understandable if you keep pushing it out, but in its simplicity, it's very clear. He that is called in the Lord, being a servant or a slave, is the Lord's free man. He that is called in the Lord, he that is saved while he's a slave, is really the Lord's free man. Do you understand that? I mean, what does it matter if you're a human slave or a physical slave, if you're freed from sin, freed from Satan, freed from hell, freed from the curse of the law? I mean, what does it matter that you have to serve somebody else? I mean, you're really God's free man. And on the other hand, he says, likewise, he that is called being free, in other words, somebody who gets saved while he's a free man, becomes Christ's slave. All he's simply saying is, you may be a slave physically, but you're a free man spiritually, and you may be a free man physically, but you're a slave spiritually. In other words, he just kind of shows the fact that nothing really matters on the surface. It doesn't matter whether you're physically bound or free. It only matters that you're both spiritually bound and free in the paradox of Christianity. Do you understand that paradox? That as a Christian, you're the servant of Jesus Christ, and yet as a Christian, you're free from the law, from sin, from Satan, from hell, from the curse. Do you understand that paradox? That's what he's saying. Christ has totally set you free to be his servant. Don't worry about the superficial situation you're in. Now, he takes it a step further in verse 23. He says, you are bought with a price. Be not ye the slaves of men. Don't ever again consider yourself a slave. You may be a physical slave, but you don't go around saying, oh, I've got to get rid of the bondage of my slavery. Listen, you're not really a slave to men. If you happen to be a Christian slave, you're a Christian slave because God has you there, and he bought you with a price, and you're his slave, his servant. He repeats the principle in verse 24. Brethren, let every man in whatever state or status or situation he is called, there abide with God. However it is that you've been called, however it is that you've been set apart, whatever status in life you've been allotted by the divine sovereignty of God, maintain it. Hold on to it. God has you there for a reason. And conversion is no signal for a man to leave his occupation, for a man to leave his wife, for a man automatically to panic and want to get married. No. All of life is God's. We are all his servants. He places us in all different positions, and we are to serve him in those positions. Let's concentrate on spiritual service, concentrate on obedience, and let the social thing take care of itself, as the leaven of righteousness will permeate a society and bring about change.
1: 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Thanks for joining us today. Remember to watch Grace to You Television this Sunday on DirecTV Channel 378. And be back tomorrow for a lesson with Father's Day in mind, showing you what your most important duty is if you're a dad. 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
4: American Family News, I'm Robert Thornton. The Trump administration publicly outlined the contents of the MOU between the U.S. and Iran and revealed plans for immediate waivers on Iranian oil exports, a framework for at least $300 billion in reconstruction and economic development, and a 60-day negotiation period aimed at securing a final agreement on Iran's nuclear program. And the deal is being scrutinized. Ben Shapiro, host of The Ben Shapiro Show, made these comments on Fox.
5: This MOU appears to be, just from the text, a disaster that does not achieve any of the actual signal goals that were set by the administration at the beginning. There were effectively five goals that were set by the administration at the beginning. One was ending the nuclear program, not just nuclear weapons, no nuclear enrichment, zero enrichment. That is not in the deal. Ballistic missiles ended. That is not in the deal. And the president today suggested that ballistic missiles should actually continue to be held by the Iranians because the Saudis, our allies, also hold ballistic missiles. Then you have the support of terrorism. That is not part of the deal. Anything that looks like an attempt to end terrorism. A permanent opening of the Strait of Hormuz toll-free. Not only is that not in the deal appears to have a provision allowing Iran and Oman to attempt to toll the straits after 60 days.
4: Shapiro also said that Chief Negotiator J.D. Vance has not served the president well in this matter. An Ohio-based Tea Party activist is praising an Ohio mother for providing information to law enforcement that thwarted a potential terrorist attack at the White House. Here's AFN's Chad Groening.
6: FBI Director Cash Patel announced that the FBI made multiple arrests disrupting the planned attacks in order to target the UFC cage fighting show staged at the White House this past weekend. According to court papers unsealed Tuesday, the plotters were disgruntled with the direction of the country, spoke of flying explosive-laden drones and shooting panicked crowd members as they fled. Five people were arrested from states including Ohio, Missouri, and California. Among those arrested was Tyson Proper, a 19-year-old Ohio man whose mother contacted local law enforcement last week with concerns about his firearms purchases and online communications. Proper admitted in an interview with law enforcement that he participated in the planning of an attack. Tom Zalasowski is president of the Ohio-based We the People Convention. He says the mother did the right thing.
7: All of these things, someone knows about every one of them. But most of the time, people don't do anything. And so kudos to her. That's what being a mother is about. That's what being a father is about. And it's about time that they start to take responsibility for their children's actions.
6: And Zalasowski says Proper bought into the lies of the left.
7: A young man, 19 years old, spent $3,000 of his graduation money to purchase lots of ammunition, guns, and extra magazines. As part of the reason that they were going after Trump and these people is because of his covering up of the Epstein crime. That's straight out of The View, the Democrat lie playbook that is doing what? Causing young people to get confused and to want to act out violently.
6: I'm Chad Groening.
4: The U.S. military said today that the eight men killed in this week's fiery crash of a B-52 during a test flight at California's Edwards Air Force Base have been identified and included four active duty airmen, a reservist, and three civilians who were on a team devoted to keeping the bomber flying for decades to come. The airfield where the Boeing B-52 Stratofortress crashed shortly after takeoff on Monday remained closed, but other base operations have resumed, according to the base. No cause has been determined. Officials said it could take 6 months to complete the investigation. Federal prosecutors claim one of the leaders of the Southern Poverty Law Center funneled over $1 million in donor